0: bigger, a bigger picture, a bigger cause. Maybe you're feeling like that and you don't feel that you're pursuing significance. Today we're going to cover it. The great news is God has a plan and a purpose for your life that is so much bigger than picking your parking spot.
1: Right.
0: Believe me, your life can amount to so much more.
1: Mm-hmm. And Brant Hansen is heard on more than 200 Christian radio stations. He's won awards as National Personality of the Year. He's the author of a number of books. We've had him here before talking about some of the earlier titles. This particular book that'll make up the basis for our conversation today is called The Men We Need, God's Purpose for the Manly Man, the Avid Indoorsman, or Any Man Willing to Show Up. And Brant is married to Carolyn. They have two grown children, and he's already showed me pictures of his one grandchild.
0: That's so good. Brant, I got to ask you, welcome back, first of all.
2: Thank you.
0: And, you know, what is it like to be the National Personality of the Year?
2: Well, I'm glad it's phrased that way, because originally in my bio it was written, he's won multiple Personality of the Year awards. Multiple personality of the year.
0: You're probably not what you want.
2: No, we need to rephrase. So,
0: yeah. You know, we are on a serious topic today, but I'm sure we'll, you know, weave some humor into this because it needs to have some humor. Speak to this idea of toxic masculinity. We hear it all the time.
2: Yeah.
0: How do you define it? I'm not sure if I know how to define it really.
2: Well, okay, so it's this domineering thing. Where a man dominates people.
0: So that's the toxic
2: part. I think
0: part.
2: That's basically it. But this is one reason I wanted to write the book, is because masculinity has been deconstructed so effectively and so much and so over and over. And some of that's very helpful to deconstruct. Okay, we shouldn't be this or that. Okay, but what's the construction? Because it's easy to actually deconstruct things. We can do that very easily. I learned that just like building a Lego tower, like to build the tower to the ceiling for the kids, like it takes a while and then they can slap it down in 1 second and laugh. And it's like, yeah, the easy part is taking something down, but does anyone have a construction? Because guys actually need a vision for how to live.
0: That is so good. My thing was the marble thing. You know, you make the marble go
2: yeah,
0: around all this
2: right.
0: stuff and drop, and the
2: right.
0: kids would come in, they'd run right through it after we built it.
2: Bingo.
0: It's like, what are you doing?
2: Same thing with like setting up dominoes or whatever. But again, it could be, I appreciate saying this is not the way to lead a family. Like if you're dominating, you're operating by fear, or you're, there's plenty of toxic stuff in our culture. There's no doubt about it.
0: And,
2: but what is the big picture what we're trying to get at.
0: Yeah, and I appreciate the fact that, you know, it's easy to tear something down. It seems politically one side wants to tear things down. The other side wants to maintain and hopefully make things better. That's a generalization. I get it. But that it is easy. Dr. Dobson used to talk about us being in the current of a river. And it just keeps pulling culture downstream. And if you stand against it, you're going to get a lot of pressure, right? And I think that's what the tearing down, another way of saying that.
2: Yeah, I think that's right. And I think it's also really important, too, because we immediately try to fill in the blank then. Unfortunately, I think, this is coming from my point of view, we fill it in with the trappings of masculinity, not really getting at the heart of it. So I wrote this book. I'm not the typical man book writer. I have neurological problems. I can't hunt or, you know, I don't fish. I can't fix stuff. My wife has a honey don't list.
0: honey don't. I've got the same list.
2: Yeah, exactly. Please don't try this. But there's a lot of things. I'm not good at that stuff.
0: Yeah.
2: So if we're told you got to be climbing mountains or you got to be hunting elk, you got like all that stuff is fine. There's nothing wrong with that. But is that actually the heart of what God wants us to be? So I'm taking a shot at saying this is what it is.
0: Well, let's go there. What is God calling us to be, and what's the role for men in society?
2: I think it is what he gave Adam to do, which is be a keeper of the garden. I think that's it. And he specifically told Adam that this is his job. And when Adam failed to do it, Adam was passive. And he failed to protect Eve. He failed to protect the garden. And I think a man at his best, this is what I'm trying to tell younger guys, guys in general, like, you are at your best when you are someone who creates a space around you where people are secure, where the vulnerable get to thrive, where, just like in a garden, there are species in a garden that they couldn't survive out in the wilderness, but in a garden, they, when it's well kept, they get to thrive and bloom. And I think that's my role. That's who I am when I'm at my best. And women, when they hear me elucidate this, they want to stand and applaud.
0: Yeah. Let's capture some of what you're saying there, because you use that analogy of the garden from the Garden of Eden. Describe what you're saying there in greater detail. So Adam and Eve are created. They're in the garden. Everything's going well. They're walking with the Lord in the cool of the afternoon. Mm-hmm. Sounds pretty good.
2: Yeah. And then I always thought that Adam was way far away, like naming animals or something, when Eve was tempted. But if you read the actual scripture, it's apparent that he's right there. He's with her, and he's doing nothing. And this is a thing, when I talk to family counselors, and it happens a lot in Christian families too, but there's the toxic domineering male idea, but there's also a toxic passivity that can happen too,
0: yeah.
2: Where you start to check out. I think that's where Adam is. But when they both blow it, they both sin, when God comes into the garden, he says, Adam, where are you? And I think it's because I made you to be the protector of this place. I made you to be the one that would be the keeper of this garden, and you failed to do it. So that is a failure that I have to avoid myself all the time. And it's a task that anybody can do. You don't have to be great outdoorsman to do this. You could be an accounting professor. You could be a plumber. You could be anything. But once you understand that this is my role, people respond to that.
0: No, and it's interesting. And going back to the comment you made about women who applaud you when you speak about this topic, it's an insight into what they're actually looking for.
2: Yes, totally. So the thing that tipped me off to this, and I talk about this at the beginning of the book because I want to get guys' attention, but the best-selling poster of all time I found in college, it was in every girl's room in college. And it was at the University of Illinois. This is the late 80s. But it's still the best-selling poster ever, and it's a guy. And I asked the lady, like, what is the deal with this guy? Why is he so attractive? It's a picture of a guy. He's profiled, and I know he's a good-looking guy, but they're like, it's not the guy. It's the fact that he's holding this baby. And it's the way the baby's looking at him. So it's just a guy holding a baby. It's the best-selling poster, and the baby's look, he's looking up at this guy, and the baby, you could tell, is vulnerable. Is looking to him for protection. And that captured every girl's heart.
0: Huh.
2: That it indicates something to me. And the fact that every time when you ask women, like, what's the most attractive occupation? They never say radio host, unfortunately. They say firefighter. And so I joke about that in the book. I'm like, it's guys.
0: We're out, John.
3: Yeah.
2: Me too. But it's like. But what is really attractive about it? I joke in the book, it's not the reflective pants, because I tried that. It didn't
0: work. That was also an 80s thing.
2: Right. It was. I'm trying to move past that. But it's like when women respond this way, they find it highly attractive when men create secure spaces around them. And if guys did this role of keeper of the garden, there wouldn't have been a need for a Me Too movement.
0: Yeah, interesting.
2: Yeah.
0: Let's move to another area, I think. What is the most terrifying thing that can happen to a man in his lifetime?
2: I think it's looking back and saying, I never became who I was supposed to be.
0: Wow. Okay, that hits me with a sledgehammer.
2: Well, but that's because it's resonant for all of us, too. Yeah. But again, if I'm never given the picture of what is masculinity, if I'm never given the box top for the puzzle, where I can see what I'm supposed to be doing, I wind up with all these pieces of, okay, big truck, I guess, good with axe throwing, or whatever it is. Those things are fine, but they're not the heart of this. And what's wild, too, about the woman's instinctual respect for a man like this, she's attracted originally maybe to your muscles, because it looks like you'll be somebody who's a protector and somebody who can provide security. But if you don't provide security, if you are all about your body, you just bodybuilding, or you just flirt with women, or what, she'll resent your muscles. What she's attracted to is security. So you can be a guy that's not, you don't look like you belong on a fitness magazine cover. Doesn't matter. She will find you very attractive if you're fulfilling this role of keeper of the garden. I just find that so interesting. And I tell guys, I don't want you to do this role just because women think it's attractive, but that should point you some direction about what we're actually for and what we are when we're at our best.
0: Yeah.
2: And you can use whatever talents you have to do that.
0: Well, and I think, some people are going, I can't be reduced to that simple a term, but generally you're just saying God put a hole in women's heart for this kind of connection, and for men to step up to that kind of behavior and that kind of attraction.
2: And I'm saying that women are brilliant, and they intuitively know what we are for when we're at our best.
0: Huh.
2: And so when we abandon that, when we don't know what we're for, they will resent that, and they should.
0: Yeah, so interesting.
2: That's what I'm saying.
0: Explain how a life of commitment is different from a life of insulating from personal connection.
2: It will make you grow up. It will provide poetry in life. There is no poetry in life without commitment. And I'm trying to tell guys this, too, because we all want to be free agents, especially in a very consumer-successful society. But if you don't bind yourself to causes or things that are important, if you don't make that decision like one woman forever, you will not be able to experience some of this freedom, some of this, the joy, the things that could happen later on. You will wind up with yourself. So I'm trying to tell guys that too. Like the only poetry in life will come from actually binding yourself to the right causes and people and to God.
1: Yeah. So you're not saying it has to be in the context of marriage.
2: No,
1: that's a great commitment, but not just marriage.
2: Doesn't have to be in community. And obviously like, through your commitment to the Lord, I think is where all of this profundity is going to come from.
1: Yeah.
2: But when you are in community, and marriage is a hyper intense example of community, when you are, it will make you grow up. A real woman will call you out to actually do things that you don't want to do,
1: yeah,
2: like go to CVS at 2 a.m. to go grab something, like because she doesn't feel well. Well, a fake woman, a pixelated woman on a screen will never ask you to do that.
1: Yeah.
2: So you will remain a boy.
1: Yeah.
2: But if you can't explain to guys like why this is better, they can't. It's hard for them to put away the childish stuff. Once they have a bigger vision, you can start to go, hey, yeah, I don't want to do this anymore.
1: Mm-hmm. Yeah, yeah. My oldest son, as a single, plugged into a church and had a commitment to the people there. He got a call at 2 a.m. from somebody that was in that group and in trouble.
2: Hmm.
1: And so that's kind of a parallel for a single person. Again, I think I'm with you. Marriage is huge in that way, the way it shapes us.
2: Yes.
1: But it's not the only way.
2: No, it's not. And it's just a very focused, white hot, you know, intensity.
1: Deep dive, yeah.
2: Furnace to change and be molded.
1: Yeah. Mm. This is Focus on the Family with Jim Daly. And today we're talking to Brant Hansen about his book, The Men We Need: God's Purpose for the Manly Man, the Avid Indoorsman, or Any Man Willing to Show Up. Get your copy when you call us. 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
0: Brant, you came up with 6 decisions men can make that will set them apart in the ways that we're talking about. List those for us, and then we'll spend a little time diving into each one.
2: Yeah, the first one is about forsaking the fake and relishing the real, which is a huge issue.
0: And what are you aiming at with that statement?
2: There are fake ways to live available to us, and have been, especially with video games, especially with pornography, especially like
0: screen stuff.
2: But it's also like it gives you a dopamine hit, but it's not real life. So it's fake, obviously, but it will make you depressed, because the reason we feel meaninglessness is because we do meaningless things. I'm convinced of it. I know this from personal experience.
0: Well, let me ask you this. I mean, guys that struggle with that, this idea of that short-term gain versus a long-term commitment to Christ, to your spouse, to your family, etc. It does require decision-making.
2: You're
0: at a fork, and you got to say, this is more important than that. But so many guys, you look at some of the data, it's horrific. Like 68% of Christian men view pornography. I find that data point shocking, frankly.
2: But no one's ever had this before. No culture, no humans in history have ever had this available like this before. And so what I want to say in this book too to guys is, I am sorry. It wasn't supposed to be this hard. It was not supposed to be this difficult in life. Guys, you would live in a village. People knew you. They're in and out of your house. You're all building the wall together. You've all got a purpose. You all are defending the area. You're working in an agrarian culture. You're growing things. Like, you're, people know you. You don't have downtime. You don't have isolation. You don't have all this mass loneliness. But I say that because we can feel guilty about the stuff we get caught up in, but I also want to go, especially the younger guys, like, it hasn't always been this difficult, and I'm sorry, but there is a better way to live, and it's going to be from you actually making decisions, not in the moment necessarily. It's going to be making decisions about how you structure your life so that you're around people more and you're busier.
0: Well, and I guess that's the real question right there, is that people, you have to perceive there's a greater benefit,
2: yes,
0: in choosing this over that.
2: Right.
0: And
2: just like any addiction.
0: Yeah.
2: And people will tell you, I can't say no to this unless I'm saying yes to this other thing that I love more.
0: Uh-huh.
2: So how do you do that if you don't know what your purpose is, if you don't have a bigger purpose in life to be driven by? So what I'm saying is, this is all part of this. When I'm trying to paint a picture for a guy to say, look, you're here to be this keeper of the garden with whatever you have, whatever sphere of influence you have, whatever skills you have. They may be like me. I'm verbal. I write things, but I use my platform to try to protect people.
0: Yeah, mm-hmm. That's a good point and a good talking point to have with your young men today. I hope people are catching that. Yeah. Let's move to the second decision. It is to protect the vulnerable. You had an amazing experience holding a little baby in Afghanistan, I think it was.
2: Well, yeah, that's the first time I went to a CURE hospital, and CURE is they're all about Jesus, like healing and then telling the families and the kids about Jesus. But the first time I went, they had me do kangaroo duty, it's called, and I had no idea what that was. And they sent me to the neonatal intensive care unit, and I had to unbutton the top part of my shirt, and they handed me a 1-pound child to hold against my skin underneath my chin. And I realized as I was rocking her for a couple, everybody left. I had a couple hours with this unnamed human because they didn't think she was going to live. So what's the point of naming her? I just thought, she's an Afghan woman. She's sick. She has no money, no identity, no nothing, and I know God loves her. And I thought, I want to be like that. Like, if God is a defender of the vulnerable, if he's a champion of widows, he's a defender of orphans, then that's what a godly man is too, right?
0: Should be.
2: So I was just thinking, but I'm not jacked. I'm not a big athlete. I'm not a special forces guy. Those things are all great. I'm not a hunter. I play the accordion, as a matter of fact, so that should put everything in perspective. I'm not that guy, but what can I do? And it turns out, anybody who wants to show up, you can become a defender of the vulnerable in your own way, in your own sphere. But that really ignited something for me, so I've been working with these hospitals ever since. And so for a guy who's kind of, honestly, I'm a nerd, but I get to be a part of defending these kids with disabilities all around the world in the name of Jesus. And that's a pretty sweet thing.
0: Absolutely. You had another overseas trip where you had a different experience helping a needy woman. What was that about?
2: Oh, I failed. I wrote about it in the book, but it was we were in Senegal in Africa, and this woman was chasing us, trying to sell us some peanuts, I believe, in a bag on the street. And she was wearing this very long, vividly blue purple dress, and we drove away because we're like, we're not hungry. That's the gist of the story. But I was haunted looking out the back of the van. It's so dusty and it's maybe 100 degrees, and seeing her desperately chasing after the van. And then thinking, why didn't I do something? I have like $50 in my pocket. Like, then I realized that what we do matters. What we don't do, what we do. And sometimes you just have these memories and things that it's kind of a kick to the gut. You're like, why did I do that? I think a lot of people can relate to that, but I want to go from there and go, okay, so if what I do matters, I need to show up and not just walk away. That's all.
0: No, I mean, everybody, I think, can relate to an experience like that where you missed it.
2: Yeah, exactly.
0: But you want to come back and remember to do it. next time.
2: Yeah. And it's I think it's a, God's merciful. I know he's good. So he can take some of that stuff and make something beautiful out of it in the end.
1: Mm. I think I respond to those moments with logic, not heart. And I can kind of justify why, as you did. I'm not hungry, so I'll move on. Right. And it takes the Holy Spirit a little bit of time to really get to my heart.
2: Yeah, me too. Me too. And I want to be ready when those opportunities manifest themselves, because when you redefine yourself as, I'm not a consumer of peanuts, that's not the point.
0: The peanuts aren't
2: the point. The point is, how do I bless people?
0: Mm. Yeah.
2: And I'm going to protect what's probably a desperate mom who's trying to sell something so she can have something to take home to her kids. Like, so anyway, that's, I just want to be ready.
0: You know, Brant, one of the things, there's so much to do, right? There's so much we have to be. And as you pointed out so well today, so many young men in particular, but older guys too, that have just wandered in this culture of, again, decreasing masculinity, attack on masculinity, that people don't even know what to do. I've been on plenty of airplanes where a woman's struggling to get her suitcase up and some guy popped up, and sometimes it goes well, like she says, thank you so much, or other times, like, I don't need your help.
2: Yeah.
0: You know, and it's like this total, you just don't know what you're going to get.
2: That's right.
0: And I think in that context, pressing ahead and being that godly man is just the right thing to do, no matter what everybody else says around you, right?
2: I think so,
0: and
2: too.
0: And the right person is going to be drawn to that. For the single guy, that's great. I think a very engaged single woman might say, wow, he's the kind of guy I'd like to find. The question is, in this culture today, with all the things we've talked about with screen time and kind of an imposed separation, young men sitting in their rooms doing things they probably should not be doing. How does a woman, a young woman, find this kind of guy? Where is she going to find this guy that's out there looking out for the vulnerable, somebody who knows what their mission is?
2: Well, I have a horribly self-serving idea, but that's... voice this book on him, because, or at least the first chapter, or at least tell him about the first chapter. Because again, when a guy realizes that this is actually what he's supposed to be, and that women find it attractive, and it actually makes his heart beat faster because at a deep level it resonates with him.
0: Yeah.
2: You're going to be able to call that out of a man as well. My wife shapes me when she says, wow, Anita, that was really attractive.
0: Well, that's an interesting concept. Either be shaped now, or if you get married, she'll shape you then, and it'll be a little more difficult.
2: Well, if you put this in, if as a parent or as a wife or as a potential wife, like, you're putting this picture in front of him, like, I see things in you, and you're complimenting those things that you do find attractive when he does the right thing. That's a great way to shape him. It's not nagging.
0: Right.
2: It's positive.
0: Right. But, I mean, it's what we all say. Our wives make us better people.
2: Yeah.
0: I mean, I totally believe that. It's true in my life with Jean.
2: So
0: she makes me a much better person.
2: Recently, there's some kind of brouhaha going out in the street in front of our house about 11 o'clock. And I don't know if it's a bunch of teenagers or college. I don't know what was going on. But it was like they're wrestling or fighting. And they're a big group of kids. Not normal. And we were upstairs in bed. And I'm like... don't worry about it. They're just goofing around. My wife's looking out the window, and she's worried about it. I'm like, well, just turn the noisemaker up, you know, whatever. And so she was bothered. She actually went downstairs.
0: Oh, no.
2: And now
0: that's
2: I'm lying.
0: The worst outcome.
2: Exactly. That's exactly right. So I'm lying. I'm prone, inert,
1: you're,
2: you know.
1: You're Adam, totally passive.
2: Right, doing nothing. So I'm like, I can't do this. I can't. I just wrote a book about this. Like, I can't do it. Now, like, what am I supposed to do? Well, I just went downstairs. I put my, you know, got dressed, went out the door to go confront whatever. And as I'm going out there, they all dispersed. And I don't even think it was because of me. I think they probably already were dispersing. So I just turned around. I came back in the house. And my wife said, that was really attractive. And I said, I didn't even do anything. I just walked out the door. She's like, yeah, but you were willing to.
0: Oh, that sounds like fun.
2: Yes. Well, just the willingness. It spoke to my wife that she is reassured that if needed, I'm going to be the keeper of this garden. I'm not going to be passive about it. Yeah. And that's so, when I've talked about this around women or been interviewed on shows where a woman's part of the interviewing, they are like, this is exactly correct.
0: Yeah, of
2: as
0: course.
2: Far as what we
0: of
2: want
0: course.
2: From men.
0: It's attractive, like you've said. This has been really good. It's just the start. We got more of those six decisions. We've covered two. We'll come back next time and do the four, the additional four. But what a great book to get. I'm thinking about reading this with Trent and Troy, just to make sure that base is covered. You know exactly what it means to be a man. And, you know, in so many ways, we use scripture rightfully to do that. We teach them. We, man, almost two, three times a week, I'm shooting scripture to the boys saying, check this verse out. And, you know, it's just the basics. But to really go deep dive and talk about these six decisions, make sure your sons and you as a father are really grabbing hold of these things, because it does make your life much more rewarding and much more fulfilling. Get a copy, as we often do, if you can contact us here at Focus on the Family and make a gift of any amount, maybe a monthly gift. That'll help us with our budgeting process. 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It's how Gene and I do. I know it's how you and Dina
1: do, John. We're
0: signed up as well. And, you know, that way it's steady and we can reach more and more people in the name of Christ. One-time gift is great as well, but we'll send you a copy of Brandt's book, The Men We Need, as our way of saying thank you for being part of the ministry.
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0: Hey, Brandt, again, thank you. Let's come back next time and keep it going.
1: Awesome. Thank you. And on behalf of Jim Daly and the entire team here, thanks for joining us today for Focus on the Family. I'm John Fuller, inviting you back next time as we continue the conversation and once again help you and your family thrive in Christ.

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6: 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And while you're there, look for Pastor Brian's book, The Multi-Generational Church Crisis. 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Let's hear now from Dr. Brian Chappell as he shares the lesson, Song for All.

0: The month that starts tomorrow will mark the one-year anniversary of the bombing of All Saints Church in Peshawar, Pakistan. A church not as large as ours, which on a Sunday morning had two Muslim suicide bombers enter, detonate the explosives, and kill 127 men, women, and children. 250 were wounded. Because it's an Islamic state, those who were Christians in that church were those who were the oppressed minority of that particular area. There were not jobs for them apart from the jobs that nobody else wanted, which meant most of the people in the church were garbage collectors. They made their money collecting, sorting garbage. There's no safety net for their wounds or their funerals. There were no social services. There was no one in the society to help them along. And so the Monday, the day after the bombing, the people of the church came back. And they gathered the Sunday school papers that had been spread by the bomb. And they gathered the shoes of the children, murdered and wounded, so that they could be used by others who needed them. And then they washed the walls of the blood of their families and friends. And as they did so, even the secular report said, their wails of agony pierced the silence of the indifferent neighborhood around them. And then when the walls were clean, they arranged the pews and sat and began to sing songs of praise to God. Why? Because they remembered their charter. The church established over 100 years before had said from its outset, this church is to be a witness for Christ in a major Islamic city. They believed that they truly would do what the psalmist had said so long ago, that they would enthrone Christ in the praises of his people, that they would be a witness to the greatness and the goodness of their God, particularly in the face of tragedy, if they would continue to praise him in the midst of agony and oppression so that all the world could see our God is not going to be stopped by this. Our praises will not be stopped by this because our God and his love and purposes are eternal. How could we keep from singing? Because we know the purpose of our praises, to enthrone the glory of our Savior. It's what this psalm is all about, Psalm 117, talking so clearly about what our calling is. We are to praise our God. I mean, it's right there at the beginning in the first verse. Praise the Lord, all nations, extol him, all peoples. What we may not see is the emphasis with which the psalmist is writing. In our English Bibles, it's praise the Lord. It's a word you know. It's just hallelujah. Except in this particular place, and only other three other places in the Bible, this hallelujah is in the long form. Hallelujah, Yahweh. As though the psalmist is saying with peculiar emphasis and force, praise the Lord. Don't miss this. Don't miss this focus. And you get the emphasis in the expanse of the praise. Praise the Lord, all nations. Now again, it just goes by in our worship tradition, but we don't understand how strange it must have been for the Jews to say, praise Yahweh, our God, all nations, Because that word for nations is talking about the geopolitical states, the way people draw on the maps the line of a country and designate nations. But for Israel, the word nations doesn't mean a political entity. It means our enemies. These were the goyim, the Gentiles, the non-elect, the non-treasured people. We're the chosen people. And yet here they are being put and told right in their own prayer book that we are to urge all nations to praise our God. And it's not just nations. Extol him, all peoples. This would be the Hebrew word, not just for nation states, but for people of different ethnicities, different tribes and races and backgrounds. And for Israel, that meant those who were unclean, those who are not part of our people. And yet the expression of what the psalmist is doing is saying, I will remind my people that from the very beginning, it was God's plan to use their blessing to be a blessing to the nations. And so the reason that he is saying we are to praise him with such expanse is that there is to be an expectation that the God of Israel will one day be praised by the whole world. It is, after all, what the Apostle Paul would do later when the church gathered in Rome and Gentiles began to believe in Jesus Christ, those from other nations and ethnicities, and they began to join Jews and worship in Rome, and the Jews began to go so upset. What are these other people doing coming into our church? And Paul actually quotes this psalm to say it was the purpose of God from the beginning to have all nations give him praise. What this psalm is just a foretaste of what we know is to happen at the end of the ages. You know, in our unlimited grace calling, we have talked about our desire to aspire to be a church who can early join the song of Revelation 5. That there will be that time that all nations gather together before the throne of Christ and they will say, worthy is the Lamb who was slain. Because by your blood you purchased people for God from every tribe and language and people and nation. It's your goal, God, to get all peoples together so that one day every knee will bow and every tongue will confess that Jesus Christ is Lord. And what we are doing when we welcome others in some ways of not the dominant ethnicity that is here, is we are saying we are joining with the Christians of the ages and of the world to be a part of the praise of God for something that's bigger than we are. After all, when those Christians in Peshawar were singing praise to God, you recognize that they wanted their voices to touch their neighborhood, the very neighborhood that had bred the hatred that had resulted in the murder of their children. And still they are saying, this praise is to touch every tribe, every language, every people, every nation, friend or foe. We want all to know the wonder of our Savior, because that was the plan of God, and we want to be in the purposes of God. Why would we sing such praises? Verse 2 simply gives the cause of the praise. For great is his steadfast love toward us, and the faithfulness of the Lord endures forever. Steadfast love. It's the Hebrew word hesed, which means covenant love. Not just affection, not romantic love, but love that is based upon the prior commitment of another. That's not going to be conditional. It's not contractual. It's not, I'll love you if you love me. It is the steadfast love of the Lord that never ceases. As God is saying, I am to be praised for a love that's not based upon your praising me well enough. Not by your life's action, not by your performance, not by your doing, but upon my love for you that's based totally upon my mercy. And that's why the psalmist continues, not only do we praise God for his steadfast love, but for the faithfulness of the Lord. Now, I recognize in some of your translations it says the truth of the Lord. And the word truth there is not about what's true or false. It's not about what's accurate. The word truth there means something that's true to its word. When God is identifying himself as truthful here, you have to say, how is he being true to his word? By having a plan for the nations and all peoples. After all, how did God establish the nation of Israel? Did he pick them because they were the best and the nicest people? No, he said, you're the most stiff-necked, awful people, so I'm going to choose you. So it will be obvious how great is my mercy. And it's that faithfulness to his word that God is identifying. And reminding the Jews that when they were established as a people, what after all did God say to their forefather Abraham? I will make you a father of many what? Nation. I will make you a father of many nations. And then saying to Abraham, all the nations of the earth shall be blessed through you. If God is to be true to his word, then his faithfulness is going to extend far beyond the Jews. His faithfulness will touch many, and it will not be based upon anybody's qualifying. Not upon their performance, not upon their goodness, not upon their merit, but entirely upon his steadfast love and his wondrous faithfulness. And we recognize there would be every reason in our lives for God to turn his back and walk away. But as far as the east is from the west, so far has he removed our transgressions from us. As high as the heavens are above the earth, so great is his love toward us. Why? Because of his steadfast love and his faithfulness. He's been true to his word. And that is the message of the church that's supposed to ignite praise in us. And just so that it will, the psalmist actually puts words in front of those. He says, for great is his steadfast love. The word great there is not talking about big. It's talking about powerful. Mighty is the Lord's covenant love. It's overcoming barriers. It's moving past people's sin. It's moving past their prejudice. It's moving past their bias. It is mighty covenant love. And then the psalmist says in addition, and the faithfulness of the Lord endures forever. It's unstoppable and it's endless. And it's this understanding that makes our hearts want to sing, to say, I recognize there are all kinds of barriers in my sin, in the hatreds and antipathies of others, in the hardness of others' hearts, in the differences among nations. But we believe that God has a promise that is in essence a prophecy that will come true. That he has said he would be true to his word. And his word was that Abraham would be a blessing to the nations. And therefore, as we are praising God, we are adding our voices, our song, to the means by which God is going to reach the world for his Son in love and mercy for the sake of those who deserve it not at all.
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2: It may seem hard for younger Christians to believe, but people over 50 were raised during an era when 90% of Americans identified as Christian. These older believers were once part of a majority group that understood the mission of the church was to take control of our culture, to halt its evils. At the same time, Christians under 50 have lived their entire lives perceiving themselves as a minority that needs to make credible their faith to a secular, pluralistic culture. 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And now, more from Brian Chappell on today's Unlimited Grace.
0: I recognize that everything in us fights the truth of this. In our hearts, we say, but if the people around me knew this about me, if God himself ever holds me accountable for, there is no way that his love will apply to me, that his grace will help me. And that is why the psalmist is so definite in saying, but great, mighty, and powerful is the steadfast love of God and his faithfulness without end, so that we will not base his love upon our affection. We will not base his purposes upon our performance, but will simply say, praise God for how great and marvelous and majestic is his mercy. If we begin to recognize what that is about, I will say again, everything around us fights its truth. Is it really true? Could we say in our age that we believe that God is faithful to his people, that his purposes don't end? After all, you must recognize the horrors of the church in the age in which we live. Next month will also mark the one-year anniversary of what has now become a famous speech by a cardinal in New York, some of you know, who was raised here in the Midwest. And in that time, Cardinal Timothy Dolan simply said, we have reached a new age of Christian martyrdom. And he cited a year ago in New York City, over a million Christians that could be identified as having been slain in this last decade, since this century began. We have entered a new age of Christian martyrdom. So is God's steadfast love enduring? Is his faithfulness continuing? I mean, that was said before the events of this last year. For many of you in this room, you were raised at a time that I was, that we simply took for granted that the greatest challenge to Christianity were going to be communist countries and the communist philosophy. I must tell you, that is now just passé. I mean, the two communist nations that are the greatest threat to Christianity right now are North Korea and Vietnam, small nations. The threat to Christianity is not coming out of formerly communist nations. The greatest threat to Christianity is coming out of the Muslim world. And as hard and politically incorrect as that is to say, we have to say, how can we say that as believers and still have the praise of God and the purposes of God in our hearts? I mean, you take a place right now like southern Sudan. Some of you know in elections a year ago, southern Sudan became a nation. 4 million primarily Christians whose economy and lifeline is still controlled by an Islamic government in northern Sudan who is currently orchestrating a famine in southern Sudan. Those who study it say that there will be 50,000 Christian children who die by Christmas. It is genocide of starvation. And of course, we don't hear about that so much because Sudan is not particularly critical to the U.S. interest or economy. But where there is great interest, you recognize even the news should tell us how difficult it would be right now to affirm the faithfulness of the Lord endures forever. British historian Tom Holland simply writes these words. What is happening in the Middle East? What is happening in the Middle East is the virtual extinction of Christianity from its birthplace. You hear bits and pieces, we hardly ever put it all together. What's happening in Iraq, for instance. Some of you may remember just a couple of weeks ago when the Yazidi cult, driven out by ISIS, so that's the Islamic, remember, the Islamic State of Iraq and Syria, as they moved into northern Iraq, they moved out the Yazidi. Now, the Yazidi is a cult group, and they were driven to the Sinjar Mountain, and you read the terrible accounts of what was happening there as people were being starved and parched to death. Ultimately, there were supplies sent by the United States, but prior to that time, the conditions were so horrible that the people who were on the mountain knew that their children would die in hours, some of them. Some of them knew if their children got into the hands of the ISIS soldiers, that terrible things would happen. They threw their own children from the mountain rather than let them be taken. We read about the Yazidis. What we did not read was that there were dozens and dozens of Christian families there too. And that's just a piece of the story. What is happening in Iraq? Some of you, of course, recognize that what is happening in Iraq is that ISIS is there in force. A third of Iraq now is controlled by ISIS. As they moved into Mosul, and you hear it on the news, and you think, where in the world is that? Okay, think the land of Jonah and Nahum. Those biblical people and biblical lands. What has happened as ISIS has moved into Mosul? The soldiers have come with clear orders. We have them in our own intelligence. Burn all business selling cigarettes or liquor. Burn all churches. Take all money and food. Behead all Christian men. Take their women. They are yours. The reality, if you just back away from the incidents and take the big picture, when the United States entered Iraq now more than a decade ago, 1.2 million Christians in Iraq. Now less than 200,000, and most of them are refugees in dire circumstances. Our brothers and sisters in Christ. And that's just Iraq. Some of you know that in Syria, where also ISIS is having strong influence, but there's also a civil war that's going on. Before the civil war, 10% of Syria was Christian. Now very few Christians remain at all. They've basically all been driven out into the refugee camps, into surrounding nations. Palestine makes our news, particularly as the rocket attacks from Hamas happen. What do you know about Palestine? Did you know that 1.2 million Palestinians are Christians? Basically, they've been spread throughout the world. And because of the conflict with Israel, because of Hamas, because of what's happened there for the last two decades, very few Christians remain in Palestine. There are some, you know. Abu Daoud was here teaching in our church just a few weeks ago, a Christian Palestinian. As he is here, what is he doing? He's reminding us of our brothers and sisters who are standing for the Lord, singing praises in the most hostile places of the world, so that God in Christ Jesus will be enthroned in the praises of his people. As they are being reminded and reminding others, this world is not the full picture. Our God is about eternal purposes, and we exist through the persecution and through the oppression and through the difficulty, that God may be known.
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12: And this morning, we're going to continue the teaching series we began last Sunday, and the title of the series is Remember. We are walking through the book of Philippians, one verse at a time. By the end of the series, we will have walked through every single verse in the book of Philippians. We started in chapter 1, of course, last week, and we learned the timeline of the writer. His life, his name is the Apostle Paul. We learned that the book of Philippians that we read is a personal letter from one guy to a group of his friends. It was a group of friends that he met about 7, 8, 9 years earlier. The Apostle Paul went on several journeys, different missionary travels, and in one of those travels, his second one, he visits the city of Philippi. Becomes friends, helps them start a church, helps lead people to know the Lord, and then he writes a letter 7, 8 years later to a group of friends that he had not seen in that time. He's remembering the good experiences.

0: He's remembering the friendships. He's thanking them for their support. They have been a good friend, though a long-distant friend, for a number of years. And that's what this letter is Paul the Apostle. He's in Rome, which is in Italy. He's writing a letter to a group of people in a church in Philippi, which is in Greece. So what he is doing is he is writing a letter to one specific church, one specific congregation. Well, here we sit in our one specific congregation. Yet, what do we have in common? Today is a very special day on your calendar. This is actually called the birthday of the church today. Now, our church was founded on October the 18th, 1884. Okay, none of you were here, but it was a beautiful service. You should have seen it. Okay, October the 18th, 1884 is when our church was founded, but the church was founded on what's called in your Bible the day of Shavuot, or in the Greek language, the day of Pentecost. If you look in the book of Deuteronomy, the Lord said that his people, the Jewish people, were to travel to the temple in Jerusalem 3 times per year to make an offering in the temple. One was the Feast of Unleavened Bread. You know it as Passover. The Feast of Weeks, that's Shavuot, the one we're talking about right now. And in the fall of the year, it's called Sukkot, the Feast of Booths. What is the Feast of Weeks that we're talking about? Well, this is the book of Deuteronomy. If you were to read the book of Leviticus, God told Moses to tell the people of Israel that after Passover ended, you're to count 7 weeks. That's why it's called the Festival of Weeks. 7 Sabbaths, 7 times 7 is 49. And on the next day, you're to have a celebration, the 50th day. That's why when you get to the book of Acts, and it's now written in the Greek language, it says on the day of Pentecost. Pentecost is the Greek word that means 50. So you have English Feast of Weeks, you have Hebrew Shavuot, you have Greek Pentecost. It's all the same day. It's all the same celebration. And what happens in the book of Acts chapter 2, the Holy Spirit of God comes down upon the people, these new believers in Messiah Jesus, and they have the miracle ability to tell the story of the gospel in languages they had never studied before. Because there were people from all over the world who gathered there, who spoke all these different languages, and the early disciples of Jesus were able to tell the story of the gospel. Now, why were all those people with all those languages from all over the world in Jerusalem at the same time? Because the calendar said it was Shavuot, the Feast of Weeks. And so we celebrate the church and its birthday today, and we're specifically talking about the individual congregation known as the church in Philippi. So I want you to find your way to the book of Philippians in your own Bible, your own phone app. Look on the screen. We're going to continue our study in Philippians chapter 1. We pick up in verse 12 today, but I'll remind you how it starts. In Philippians 1 verse 1, the apostle Paul says that he and Timothy are bondservants of Christ Jesus to all the saints in Christ Jesus who are in Philippi. This is the first verse of the entire book. He's writing it to those individuals in that congregation. And then he says in Philippians 1 verse 3, I thank my God in all my remembrance of you. This is the name of our teaching series. Verse 3, he says, I thank God because I remember all the experiences we had. He was able to lead a wonderful businesswoman named Lydia to the Lord, and many of her family members became followers of Jesus. He was able to lead a jailer, the man who was guarding him in prison, to know who Jesus was, and his family members met the Savior as well. He was delivered miraculously from a prison cell. Paul, again, 7-8 years later, is writing a letter back to his friends and says, I remember all the times we had. And I remember how you've supported me since then. Now, I told you that Paul is in Rome writing to Philippi. He's more specifically, he is in a Roman prison. How do we know that? Well, we're reading the book of Philippians, but the backstory is told in the book of Acts. See chapter 28, verse 16. The author is Luke. He's writing it in the first person. When we entered Rome, Paul was allowed to stay by himself with the soldier who was guarding him. Later in Acts 28, verse 30, Paul stayed 2 full years in his own rented quarters and was welcoming all who came to him, preaching the kingdom of God, teaching concerning the Lord Jesus Christ with all openness, unhindered. Do you want to know what a tough deal is? When you get arrested for preaching the gospel of Jesus. You know what another tough deal is? When you get thrown in prison for teaching the gospel of the Lord Jesus. You want to know what a really tough deal is? When you are having to pay for your own house to be under house arrest. When you are arrested for preaching the gospel of Jesus. But that's what's happening with the Apostle Paul. He is a prominent prisoner. And he is waiting to stand trial in Rome. Now the question always comes up, why is Paul in prison? We'll try to answer that question, but I want you to think about this. As we're about to read his letter, what would you write to a group of friends you have not seen in 7 to 9 years? And what do you write when those friends are worried about you? We cannot relate to this environment anymore. Even old people like some of us who remember when there was no texting, when there was no email. Before that, there was no telephone. How did you communicate? You actually got a pen and a paper, and you wrote a letter, and you stuck it in a mailbox, and it was delivered, and you had to wait. Paul's writing this letter to a group of friends he hasn't seen in years. They're worried about him. They've heard he's had some hard days, and he has. What are you going to write to them to encourage them, to ease their worries? This is what the rest of chapter 1 is about. He says in Philippians 1 verse 12, I want you to know my brothers, my fellow believers in Messiah Jesus, I want you to know that my circumstances have turned out for the greater progress or the greater advancement of the gospel. What is the gospel? It's the good news about Jesus. He says, you've heard, I guess, about where I am. I happen to be in prison right now. Those are my present circumstances. But I want you to know, God is using this to further advance the sharing of the gospel. In other words, I'm not here by accident. You know why? Because there are no accidents with God. We will see very clearly how God uses his circumstances, his struggle, for the benefit of the spreading of the gospel. So he starts the letter by saying, guys, if you're worried about me, let me tell you what's going on. What's happening right now is actually very good. It's very beneficial for the progress of the gospel. The next verse, 13, my imprisonment in the cause of Christ has become well known throughout the whole praetorium, the praetorian guards, or the Roman palace guards, as they're called, and to everyone else. So let me describe for you what is happening. Paul is in an apartment, probably, the best way we would understand it, under his own charge. He's renting these quarters to live in. And he is awaiting trial, and he is 24 hours a day under the watch of a Roman guard. Specifically a praetorian guard. But he's allowed to have visitors. He's allowed to have meetings. He's allowed to read. He's allowed to write. And so 24 hours a day, there's a Roman guard chained. Handcuff on Paul, a chain, handcuff on a Roman guard. So he's 2 feet away, 4 feet away, all the time. At the end of an 8-hour shift or a 12-hour shift, that guy goes off duty, the next guard comes on duty, and they do it again until the next shift changes, and they do it again. And you know what Paul is doing all day long? He's telling that guard, whoever happens to be chained to him, about who Jesus is, how his life has been changed by the Messiah. Then the shift changes, the new guy comes on, and Paul says, oh, I haven't met you yet, let me tell you about Yeshua as well. And the guy who goes off shift, you know what he does? He goes home at night, and his wife says, honey, how was your day? And the guy says, oh, all he did all day was talk about Jesus. And then they have dinner with their kids. Dad, what did you do today? Oh, this guy, all he did was tell me about Jesus all day long. And then a shift change and it happens, and a shift change and it happens. He says, This has been beneficial for the advancement of the gospel. The whole unit, the whole prison guard has heard it, and then they take it and share it with other people.
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0: So you have to ask the question, why was Paul in prison in Rome? It's a long story. It all comes from the book of Acts, chapter 21, 22, and following. Big story. But here's the bottom line. The apostle Paul was a Jew, of course. He was a rabbi. He was a trained scholar. He initially opposed those who were following after Jesus as Messiah, but he had a miraculous change of heart, a miraculous conversion experience on the road to Damascus, and so he began to tell all of his fellow Jews that Jesus is the Messiah that you've been looking for. Then he begins to travel on these different journeys that we talked about, and he begins to tell non-Jews about who Jesus is, that they might receive him as Messiah, as Savior as well. So you have the spreading of the good news of Jesus by Paul all over the world, to Jews and to non-Jews. Well, then you're going to have this cultural conflict because the Jews who follow Jesus are still living as faithful Jews, keeping kosher and keeping Shabbat and following circumcision and celebrating the biblical festivals and all of these things. And then you've got Gentiles who now know Jesus as Savior, but they don't have that Jewish background. And so there's a conflict. And so some of the people were accusing Paul of telling the Jews and the Gentiles different stories. Telling the Jews, you don't have to follow your Jewishness. You don't have to live that way. Or telling the non-Jews that you have to. They were accusing him of lying and confusing people. And there began to be a riot because of this. So Paul goes to Jerusalem, tries to settle this, gets arrested because of a riot, ends up in a Jerusalem jail. There's a big threat on his life, so they move him to Caesarea, another city where the Roman governor's headquarters were. He was in prison there. He goes in front of several governors because he's in prison there for like 2 years, and there's a shift change among the governors, so he preaches to one, and then he preaches to another, and eventually they accuse him and try to arrest him or beat him in his jail cell. He claims it and identifies himself as a Roman citizen, and I appeal to Caesar. Well, that means he can't be on trial in Jerusalem or Caesarea. He has to be on trial in Rome because that's where the Caesar is, the emperor. So he gets put on a boat, and it's not an easy boat ride, but he finally gets to Rome. And now he's in Rome, and he's waiting there for a couple of years again for a trial. So his charge is inciting a riot. But really what he was doing was telling the story of Jesus to Jews and to non-Jews. And so all of those circumstances end up with the fact that he is in a prison cell in Rome. And I have a painting for you right here. See what it says? My imprisonment in the cause of Christ has become well known. And you see the painting? There's the Apostle Paul standing up, and there's a chain to a Roman guard, and Paul has a messenger, or sometimes he has a scribe who's writing the letters that he dictates. So this painting gives a scene of what it might have looked like. And we better ask the question, will we be productive for God's kingdom even during times of struggle or waiting? Paul's been in this jail for a long time. He was in previous jails for a long time. And he could have sat and pouted the whole time. But instead, what does he do? Well, he writes Ephesians, Philippians, Colossians, and the book of Philemon. What did you do today? Oh, I wrote a book of the Bible. How can we be productive? How can we carry out the Lord's work even when we're struggling or even when we're waiting? Because sometimes in the struggle we say, well, I'm going to serve God as soon as the struggle's over. Or we say, when we're waiting, I'm going to serve God as soon as that happens. Soon as that happens. What do I do until that happens? Sit around and pout. Sit around and be angry. Or continue to be productive for the kingdom of God. In the next verse, number 14, most of the brothers, most of the believers in Messiah Jesus, trusting in the Lord because of my imprisonment, have far more courage or boldness to speak the word of God without fear. Paul says, you know what? I don't think I picked it this way, but I've gotten to be a role model. And our brothers who were shy about sharing the gospel because they thought people would be angry or upset or reject them or ridicule them, even imprison them, our brothers who were shy about sharing the gospel, they're actually more courageous about doing so because they've seen, I've been able to do this. They're more bold about spreading the word of God without fear. So the question is, in our struggles, like Paul's imprisonment, like our imprisonment, like in our medical conditions, like in our family conditions, like in our financial situations, in our struggles, we can walk by faith and we can stop asking the question, dear God, why? And we can start asking the question, dear God, how? Why did this happen? Why did this happen? Why did this not happen? Why did that not happen? We can ask the why questions and we might get an answer. The Lord could do it, but we may not ever get an answer to the why question. So we can start asking the how question. How do I serve you right now? In the medical conditions that I've been in the financial situations that I've been in the marriage or the kids or the in-laws or the business or the job or whatever it is, the national craziness that we have right now. How do we serve God? Not why is this happening? How do I serve you now? We can start asking that question. How can He use us? So let's ask God how He can and will use our present circumstances to do these three things. To bring Himself glory, number one. It's not about us. It's not about bragging. It's not about sending out a press release about how godly you are. It's not about my or your glory. It's His glory. How can we, number two, draw others to faith in Jesus? And how can we encourage fellow believers? In the middle of our present circumstance, whatever that is, financial, medical, relationship, job, all of it, how can we bring God glory, draw others to faith in Jesus, and encourage fellow believers? This same author, the Apostle Paul, as you may know, wrote lots of books of your Bible. In 2 Corinthians chapter 1, he said, "Blessed be the God and Father of our Lord Jesus Christ, the Father of mercies and God of all comfort, who comforts us in all our affliction, so that we will be able to comfort those who are in any affliction with the comfort with which we ourselves are comforted by God. For just as the sufferings of Christ are ours in abundance, so also our comfort is abundant through Christ." We've talked about this before. If you give me a pair of shoes and I give away a pair of shoes, then I don't have a pair of shoes. If you give me a $20 bill and I give away a $20 bill, then I don't have a $20 bill. But if God gives me comfort and I give you comfort, I still have comfort. But now you do. If I receive encouragement and I give away encouragement, then now you have encouragement. But guess what? I still have encouragement. That's what the Apostle Paul is trying to do. He says, I've been encouraged. I've been comforted. Now you can take some of that and be comforted. And then you keep your comfort, but you give it away also to someone else. Look at Philippians 1:15. He's talking about those who are preaching about Jesus. This is new in the world, right? He says, "Some, to be sure, are preaching Christ even from envy and strife," or envy and rivalry. "But some also are doing it from goodwill." The latter, the ones doing it out of goodwill, the latter will do it out of love, knowing that I am appointed for the defense of the gospel. Some of you have heard the churchy term apologetics. It means to stand up or to defend the faith. Here's that word, the defense of the gospel, the Greek word apologia. That's where that apologetics comes from. To defend the gospel, to explain it. He said there's two different kinds of people right now who are preaching Messiah Jesus. Some are doing it to be rivals to me, Paul says, to show they're a better preacher than me. Others, he said, are doing it because they love me and they are doing it to encourage me. He says the former proclaim Christ out of selfish ambition rather than from pure motives, thinking to cause me distress in my imprisonment. Verse 18, what then? So what? Only that in every way, whether in pretense or in truth, Christ is proclaimed. And in this I rejoice. Yes, and I will rejoice. Paul says there's people trying to preach the gospel of Jesus. Some are doing it to show up Paul. I'm a better preacher. I'm a better teacher than Paul. Some are saying, no, I'm a friend of Paul, or I'm a student of Paul, and I'm preaching the gospel of Jesus. And what does this guy say? I really don't care why you're doing it. Are you telling people about who Jesus is? Whether in pretense or in truth, Christ is proclaimed. He says, in this I rejoice. We've learned this Greek word, kara. It's all over the book. He says, I will rejoice now, present tense. And I will rejoice, future tense. Because whatever their motivation, if they're telling about salvation through Messiah Jesus, I'll continue to rejoice about that. Verse 19, for I know that this will turn out for my deliverance through your prayers and the provision or the help of the Spirit of Jesus Christ.
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3: 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This is Rabbi Schneider from Discovering the Jewish Jesus. 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Now, some of you think, that sounds strange. Where's that from? That's from the Song of Songs, chapter 1, verse 2. Let me say it again. May he kiss me with the kisses of his mouth. She's speaking to the bridegroom, Yeshua, for your love is better than wine. I want to encourage you to do a deep dive in the Song of Songs, called in Hebrew Shir HaShirim. It's the most intimate expression of God's love for you as a person and for myself in the entire written Word of God. That's why the rabbis say it's like the Holy of Holies of the Bible.
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15: 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In this erratic business environment, finding a job, changing careers, and hiring are some of the most difficult personal and business challenges. 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
16: Good evening and welcome to the Job Search Solution, the radio program where we talk about looking for a job, changing jobs, changing careers, hiring. And as always, we begin with a prayer. Dear God, grant us thy mercy, thy will be done. In just a few minutes, we're going to be talking about one of the aspects of hiring that most employers don't pay enough of attention to. And it ends up costing them really good candidates and really good employees. So it's something that you'll if you're looking for a job, you've experienced this. And if you aren't looking for a job, you don't want to experience it. If you're a hiring manager, you should be aware of what the issue is, because it's a sign of the times and part of the market. We have been spending 10 seconds on being grateful. So think of three things that have made you grateful today. You just can't be unhappy when you're grateful. That's all there is to it. I recommend, as I've said before, being grateful 3 times a day. Because it's good for you. Okay, we have a job opportunity of the day. And this comes from my department, sales. One of my clients is looking for a vice president of sales. This guy is going to run the whole company. They manufacture first layer fiber optics and all kinds of categories of equipment for first layer. Not electrical, not telephone, but first electrical wire. You'll have to go through a real rigorous interview. This person is very successful. He built a company up to from nothing the past 20 years. He sold it recently for an ungodly amount of money. And he is making inroads to developing it again. And we're going to help him do it. This person needs at least 10 to 15 years in first layer communications equipment, wire, boxes, everything in the first layer area. They need to have sold directly to users or to OEMs. And this person needs to have grown a business. The owner of this organization is very competitive, and I'll put it this way. We placed a controller with him in the last company he was with when he went to sell the company. He gave her $1 million is what it comes down to. So he is absolutely feeds success. But he needs a person that's going to grant all these people in a successful way.

All right. We always end this session of the program with the lesson of the day. And the lesson of the day is usually some issue that's come about here at Babich & Associates that gives us a do or don't do in the job search process. We have a client that is looking for a salesperson. And we came up with one. We came up with a good one, a stellar one, one that was really good. And we presented him to the client. Client said, "Wow, guy's got a great background. We ought to have him in and interview him. We ought to deal with whatever we have to. But let's get him in." So we did what we were told. Making the offer, we are going to interview him and get him in the queue with this particular manager. We get to the point where we're presenting the opportunity to the candidate, and the candidate says, "I wouldn't go to work for that guy for all the money in the world. 3 years ago, he went to try to hire somebody, and I became a candidate. And he didn't know how to hire. He didn't approach us in the right way. He was rude. He kept putting off interviewing me. I sent him the same thing that he was looking for 3 years ago. He's looking for now, and he's looking for it on a district manager or VP level. The candidate doesn't want to hear anything about it. The candidate is absolutely perfect for the job." So the candidate says, "Well, comes around. He's going to get what he deserves. I don't want to have anything to do with that guy. Based on what I know, he treated me very poorly the last time. Not very, very, very.

0: And so it don't be rude to candidates. Be very attentive to candidates. This employer was rude to this candidate. The candidate remembered it, and he wasn't about to go to work for the employer. What goes around comes around. It just does. And it's just not a good way to treat everybody with respect. Because you don't know, old saying, you're going to see the same people coming down the ladder as you experience going up the ladder. And this was a typical example of it. And the client lost a real good client, a candidate, only because he was rude. All right, we're going to take a short break. Stay tuned. This is Tony Beshear with the Job Search Solution.
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0: This is Tony Beshear with the Job Search Solution. And lately, we've been going over on Thursdays especially issues for employers. And we're going to discuss in this session some of the mistakes that employers make. We covered seven of them over last week. And today, we're going to cover eight, nine, ten and go over them. They're simple things. They make doing them, not doing them in the right way, make interviewing a lot easier than everybody thinks. But boy, I tell you, when people don't do it, it's just a mess. I mentioned in the last session that I had a candidate that wouldn't go to talk to a particular employer because he had fouled up on the last time he went to hire him. He just ignored him, and it was terrible. And it's something that employers need to be aware of. What goes around comes around, and you're going to face these people again somewhere down the line. So the eighth mistake is that it's not communicating with candidates after interviews and not giving honest feedback. For some reason, certain hiring authorities don't mind being rude, and that's just what it is, rude. Even the candidates, they are interested in hiring. Everyone is busy. You're not the only one busy. Everybody's busy. The truth is, to a candidate looking for a job, whether presently employed or not, finding a job is the very highest priority they should have next to their relationship with God and their relationship with their spouse and family, if they have one. To a currently employed interviewer or hiring authority, in spite of lip service paid to the importance of hiring, it is simply one of their functions. Hiring is a risk. Most employers don't like really doing it. So the process often gets postponed, terribly sloppy, and rather unprofessional. As the market tightens, quality candidates will have many suitors. A good candidate will simply lose interest in a possibly good opportunity if they are treated rudely. We've had many candidates over the years elect to pursue specific opportunities simply because they were treated with respect and courtesy on the part of the employer. Also, if the candidate isn't going to be considered, he or she should be told that as soon as possible. We're constantly amazed at how frequently a candidate can't get their call or calls returned, just to find out that if the company has found a more suitable candidate. We never know when a lack of courtesy will come back to haunt us. Years ago, I mentioned earlier in the first session something like this. I had a candidate who was rudely ignored by a hiring authority. A few years later, the roles were reversed. The ignored candidate was now the hiring candidate, the hiring authority. And when I tried to get him to see my candidate, the hiring authority, who had once ignored him, my client laughed and said, "No," with a vengeful gleeness. He remembered how he had been treated by what was then the candidate, and he didn't want to have anything to do with him. He figured he was getting his just desserts. What goes around often comes around. You never know who you're going to run into and how you're going to run into them. You never know it. Keep a schedule of people that you talk to. You as an employer. Just you can note it in your computer and communicate with candidates about where they stand. No candidate, well, my mind to a certain extent not liking being told no, but they appreciate being told no if it is no, so they can move on to other things. But not doing that, prolonging it, letting them think that they are being considered when they're not, is not only rude, it just doesn't do any good. And it makes you look very, very poor. Years ago, we did business with Gallo Wine. And when Gallo Wine went to hire a person, if they were not going to hire the person, they had us tell them that they just found a better candidate, which was true in most cases. The interesting thing was they didn't want us to really tell what the reason might have been. It might be personal or whatever. They might have just not done well on the interview. But Gallo Wine did not want the candidates to feel like that they had been rejected, because they envisioned that the candidate who's walking down the aisle might be trying to buy wine 20 years later, and he passes the Gallo Wine label and realizes how they turned him down, him or her down. So they just said, be graceful and tell them that we looked for a better candidate, which was true. Gallo Wine was interested in being graceful and professional and nice about the whole thing. And it kept them out of the doghouse on the part of the candidate. The candidate still thought highly of them, and that was the end of it. That's the way to do it. All right, we're going to take a short break. Stay tuned. This is Tony Beshear with the Job Search Solution.
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0: Welcome back. The ninth mistake that employers make is they don't sell their job and the company. Although this isn't the biggest mistake hiring authorities make, it is certainly the most prevalent one. We can never figure out why, in trying to find the best talent available, some hiring authorities act as though they are doing someone a favor by granting them the privilege of an interview. They act as if they have the only job in town and the only job on the planet, and candidates are begging to work there. Couldn't be further from the truth. Good candidates will have many choices. The days of the early 2000s, when there were endless numbers of candidates, are gone. The company and the hiring authorities that sell their job the most effectively will hire the best talent. It is a candidate-driven market. We can also forget lowball offers, poor benefits, or a take-it-or-leave-it attitude when making an offer. Sell your company. Sell the benefits of working there. Tell people why you work there, if you're a hiring authority. Tell them your past and why it's such a pleasure to work there, why it's a good place to work, why people like it, why people really enjoy doing what they're doing at the place. Sell the culture of the organization. You'd be shocked at the number of candidates that come out of interviews saying, "Man, I just didn't get good vibes from them. I just didn't get the good culture feel." Candidates like that. Candidates want that. Candidates need that. People like to go to work. Probably one of the biggest reasons people leave a job is because they just don't like the environment or the people they're working with. And no matter how good the job is, it does center around people. It does center around people enjoying their job. And if you do, you better sell that to a prospective employee. Because the culture of the company is going to affect them more than anything else. Sure, they need to be able to do the job. Sure, they need to be able to get along with their boss. But they need culture. And you need to sell them on the culture of it. And I can't tell you the number of times that I've tried to recruit candidates that I had a better job for them. But they liked the company they were working for. They liked the people they were working for. They liked the cultural situation. That's so important. So important. The 10th mistake that employers make is they don't have enough backup candidates. This means continuing to interview even though a great candidate may have been found. In fact, we recommend having three great candidates in the queue. It's just plain common sense. You don't know whether the candidate you've got is going to be interested. As happens too often, a hiring authority zeroes in on one candidate, and as the interviewing process drags on, which it shouldn't, but it does, the hiring authority quits interviewing because it's a pain. They get to the end of the process, make an offer, and it isn't accepted, or the candidate does something else, and they're back to square one. The frustration of having to start all over again is astounding. So the solution is to keep interviewing until someone is hired and has started the job. It's different there's a big difference between being hired and start the job. One out of five, four or five, don't start the job. And then you're back to square one. Your candidate that you were so high on, that you had so many aspirations for, didn't show up. Well, if you'd have been interviewing other people, you'd have backup. And we sell it all the time. You best have backup. Now you have to begin all over. The frustration of having to start all over again is astounding. So the solution is to keep interviewing until someone is hired and has started the job. We simply expect that a good candidate is going to get multiple offers. They just are going to get multiple offers. And you might as well expect that. The same candidate that you want is the candidate that somebody else wants too. That's the way it is going to work out. That's the way it is.

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11: Shalom, my dear holy brothers and sisters, my friends. This is Rabbi Schneider from Discovering the Jewish Jesus. 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Now, some of you think, that sounds strange. Where's that from? That's from the Song of Songs, chapter 1, verse 2. Let me say it again. May he kiss me with the kisses of his mouth. She's speaking to the bridegroom, Yeshua, for your love is better than wine. I want to encourage you to do a deep dive in the Song of Songs, called in Hebrew, Shir HaShirim. It's the most intimate expression of God's love for you as a person and for myself in the entire written Word of God. That's why the rabbis say it's like the holy of holies of the Bible.
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0: This is What's Right, What's Left with Pastor Ernie Sanders.
5: Good evening and welcome to another edition of What's Right, What's Left on this 18th day of June 2026. And folks, Eric, Mark, and Ken, they are the good and faithful servants manning the phones back there because it is, and they're waving at me too. And they can use, well, look at them, both hands. All righty. And the phone lines, this is Pledge Week, Pledge Week, Pledge Week. The phone lines are open. Call in line 216-901-0933. 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This is Pledge. 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Credit card line 888-281-1110. You got to call now while the phones are still working. Okay. We have to, you know, we step on the devil's toes out there and quite a bit. And he lets us know it. Anyhow, you know, it's kind of sad. He was denied membership in the club of the rowdy rednecks. But that didn't dampen his resolve to be the very best producer this program has ever had. Style.
6: I didn't know my own family kicked me out now.
5: Yeah.
6: Oh, man.
5: Well, you can't win them all, Style.
6: Okay. I'd like to win one.
5: Yeah, all right. Now, she answers the phone. She answers the phone out here. And the reason she answers the phone out here is because the guys won't let her in back there in the room. Little Lisa.
7: Good evening, everyone.
5: Alrighty, there you go. Now, my two co-hosts tonight, they're bold, they're brave. They're standing fast for the cause of Christ. Battle ready, militant heroes of the faith. The Elder Barclay and Coach Dwayne Risco.
8: Good evening, everyone. Jesus is on the throne.
9: Good evening. Hey, if you need hope, we have hope for you. We've got the answer to all your problems, and his name is Jesus Christ.
5: Amen.
9: Hello, Kathleen, right up there from Michigan. Hello, Kathleen.
5: Do you know what, Coach? You see, Paula White said that she was the answer to everybody's problem.
9: Yeah.
5: For $3,000, she can fix it with God. But, folks, don't buy it. Listen. Go directly to the Father, please.
9: Yeah.
5: Okay, don't listen to Paula White. Anyhow, the phone lines are open at 888-281-1110. That's credit card line. And we already have one. Wendy, again, has come up, pledged $504. Thank you.
8: All right.
5: I guess that's the same, Wendy. Thank you, Lord. That's a good start. A very good start tonight.
9: Thank you.
5: All righty. We're going to get into, you know, we've been looking here at all of the distractions of today that Satan has put in our path, you know, to try to hinder us from carrying out the Great Commission. So we've been talking about all of this stuff from AI, all of this stuff, the UFOs. All of a sudden, you saw last week the Pentagon brought all that film, the new footage out, but UFOs actually showed what they've had, our military trying to shoot down a UFO and Hellfire rockets not having any effect, showing all this stuff. The Russians with those, that they're equivalent to our Navy SEALs, how they had encounters with what they call the frog people living under in the ocean, bombing the ocean. All of this stuff, and then, of course, we talked about woke. You know, they've really come up with some good ones here, woke, you know, they're trying to change. They want to. You say, are these people that crazy, really?
9: Yeah.
5: Where they want to change, instead of having males, they're called non-administrating persons, or females are administrating persons, okay? Woke, instead of a mother, it's a gestating person. Father is a non-gestating person. A mother is a egg provider. A father is a sperm provider. Instead of using actually terms, mother, father, you know, sister, brother, things like that, it's too complicated for
9: I her. Will never knuckle under to their terminology.
5: It's a good thing to know that. And so
8: I can't even keep up with it.
9: No, non-binary, a birthing day instead of Mother's Day. You know what it is? It's devil possession. The devil didn't go away. His demons didn't go away. These people are reprobate minds. They're devil possessed. God made a male and female. He made Adam and Eve, not Adam and Steve.
5: Yeah. What percentage of Republicans do you say that are glad, they feel good about being American?
9: Republicans?
5: Yeah, what percentage of Americans do you think? Barna just took another poll. 90% of Republicans feel good about being American.
8: Okay? I was going to say in the high 90s.
9: Boy, wait till this next question's coming. I know what this is.
5: So what percentage of the Democrats do you feel good about being
9: 17%,
5: American?
9: 17%, I'd say.
5: 29%.
9: Wow, they got that high?
5: Yeah, that's higher than I thought it would be, too. So... Now, what is all of this confusion, illusion that has taken place out there, and delusion? It's to keep us from carrying out the Great Commission. That's what it's all about. All of this stuff they're throwing in your face and your path, keep your focus off what we're supposed to do. I mean, our number one goal as Christians, the Lord Jesus, is to go out and carry out the Great Commission.
9: Well, Pastor, when they remove this Bible from schools and from universities, it's because the students could look at the Bible and say, wait a minute, teacher, professor, God says man shall not lie with mankind, womankind. And it says that God, in the beginning, created. You're teaching us evolution. You're teaching us same side. That's why they had to get rid of this book, because this book is, they're going to be judged by it.
5: I know it. And that's absolutely right. In fact, we have a number of articles that are going to deal with that even tonight as we get through, we go through the program. But we're going to start tonight in Job chapter 7, verses 7 through 10. Well, remember that my life is wind. Mine eyes shall no more see good. The eye of him that has seen me shall see me no more. Thine eyes are upon me, and I am not. As the cloud is consumed and vanished away, so he that goeth down to the grave shall come up no more. So what Job is doing here, Job had lived for at least 200 years, at least 200 years. Job was a contemporary of Abraham. They lived at the same time, and they were the wealthiest people on earth at that time. But here, he's getting to the reality. He's pondering the reality of how temporal men's lives really are. And so what does our life mean? What are we doing? It passes very, very quickly. Now, the older you get, the faster time passes, believe me. Okay. And what's happening is we have what has been described as we go through here, a window which has been described as James as a vapor that appears but just for an instant and is gone. Mm-hmm. To place up crowns in heaven, to place up treasures in heaven. An investment in it's the opposite of a retirement, because our life starts all over again.
9: Yeah.
5: Once we...
9: Eternity.
5: And throughout eternity. Yeah. And we won't be retired. We will be, action. God has got us a lot for us to do. We'll be active, very, very active throughout all of eternity.
9: Yeah, and you know the beauty of it? We're never going to age. We're never going to be sick. We'll never throw up. We'll never have headaches. No cancer. No lymphoma. No diabetes. No speech impediments. No blindness. No crippleness. That is all gone. Yeah. That's hope.
5: And that's the reality. You say, well, how do you know all that, Joe? How do you really know all that, Coach?
9: Because the Bible tells me so.
5: Mm-hmm. Okay, so then, there's a lot of different Bibles, over 200 different versions.
9: Now, there's only the final authority is the King James, and I know we get accused of, you're a King James only person. You better believe it. I'm a John 14:6 only person. I got a path going up to Calvary. That's the only way. So our King James Bible is your final authority.
5: So I believe that you believe that the King James Bible is superior in every way to all of the perversion.
7: Absolutely.
5: You would be right. We've done hours and hours and days of research into that.
9: You, Hal Larson, and John McTernan and them said on this radio station that this is third to fifth grade reading material. Yeah. When people say, oh, it's too hard to understand. Mm-hmm. Come on, spare me a break. When the rich man was in hell and he lifted up his eyes being in torment and said, Father Abraham, send Lazarus over, they put a drop of water on my tongue, for I am tormented in this flame. How hard is that to understand?
5: I can tell you this, because comparing that with the New Age version, I've been in the prison ministry for 50 years, and 45 of those years I've visited on a regular basis, you know, death row up there, you know that, week in, week out. And a lot of the inmates couldn't read, like Willie, for example. They called Willie Superman in the prison. He was the strongest man in the prison system. But I knew he couldn't read because... he was faking it. He was pretending like he could, so we'd have a Bible study. And he didn't realize he was holding the Bible upside down.
8: Oh, man.
5: Yeah, and I kind of had a feeling he wasn't. He was trying to go from memory. But anyhow, but here, you can take this King James in there.
7: Yeah.
5: And within a year, you can have these guys that can't read at all, reading at least on a high school level, okay?
8: Wow.
5: And so...
9: God said he promised to preserve his word. No one had the original autographs. When Paul was talking to Timothy, did they have the original autographs? You know, they use that as an excuse. What happens is, real quick, when all these new Bible versions come along, it says to me, like, they think they're smarter than what God said. Oh, we're going to correct you because the King James should have said this. The King James should have said that. The King James really meant to say this. No, God said it, and they wrote it. They were inspired by the Holy Spirit.
5: You know, so you have these critics, and so I asked them, show me any other example that is as logical, that has the credibility, that has the absolute authority as the King James Bible. There's no stuttering going on here, right? He's, you know, from the start to finish, speaks with absolute authority. And when the Lord Jesus said over 2,000 years ago, heaven and earth will pass, but my words will never pass away, guess what? The words are spreading 2,000 years later. Mm-hmm. His words are out there more than they've ever been before, okay?
9: Yeah, and here's something. You folks have got Bibles in your home. You don't open them up, but you got them there to look at. Here's something you got to think about. Jesus said you're going to be judged by every word that proceeded out of the mouth, and I have every word that proceeded out of the mouth of God in the King James Bible. My pastor, Mark Valenti, said if he did not have God's pure, 100% preserved word, he could not preach from a pulpit.
5: All right, you know what? I've got to give those numbers out. When we get into the Word of God talking about this stuff, we get carried away. We forget all about the pledge week. The numbers are 888-281-1110, 888-281-1110, or 216-901-0933. We've got to get those phone lines ringing. We've got to, I may have to ask you guys to hold your breath until they call.
9: Okay. Hey, do you want me to tell the reason why I support the What's Right, What's Left ministry?
5: Yeah, I do.
9: Folks, here's some of the reasons. For all the years when my mom was alive, when I was at work, I've been installing for 38 years. 38 years ago, my mother would say, turn the radio on. You got to listen to Pastor Ernie Sanders. And throughout the years, here's why I support What's Right, What's Left radio ministry. They teach you about Jesus Christ, the plan of salvation, John 14:6 versus all others. Teaching from a King James Bible. You hear about sin, breaking God's laws. You'll hear about judgment, hell, the lake of fire, and heaven. Eternal life, once saved, always saved. Hope, the rapture, 666, the Antichrist, false doctrine, false religions, false teachers, prosperity preachers, devil possessions, demons, evil spirits, UFOs, corrupt governments, liars, cover-ups, chemtrails, vaccines, Democrats destroying America, communists, socialists, Marxists, Satanists. You'll learn about the Constitution, America, the Founding Fathers, the guests with their information in the Second Amendment and second to none. Wendy Wilson, Apothecary Herbs. You'll learn about COVID. You'll learn about nutrition versus drugs and big pharma vaccines. You'll understand about abortion, murdering over 100 million babies. Euthanasia, trying to kill the sick and the old folks, claiming dignity. An open prayer line always on this radio ministry. You get hope, courage. You'll get boldness, how to carry on in life, how to deal with sickness and pain and suffering. Plus, creation versus liars. But nonetheless, you're going to learn about Jesus as God in the flesh, Jesus Creator, Jesus your Savior, Jesus the Messiah that the Jews missed out. Plus, you'll learn about President Trump, America, the Bidens, the Clintons, and paranormal. Those are some of the reasons why I support What's Right, What's Left Ministries.
5: All right, very good. Let's go to Psalm chapter 9. And in Psalm chapter 9, verse 12, Psalm chapter 9, verse 12. So teach us to number our days that we may apply our hearts unto wisdom. So here, the prayer of Moses, this is the prayer of Moses that I just mentioned here. And in the prayer of Moses, who lived over 120 years, was contrasting the normal lifespan, even of his days, it was now down between 70 and 80 years. Think about that. It's about 18,000 days. Our life is about 18,000 days, okay?
7: Wow. Yeah.
5: In which we could apply, and Moses was talking about here in this case, which he could apply his life to eternal values. In other words, those eternal values is, again, going back to this is why, you know, we keep bringing this up. The idea is God has got us here to place some crowns in heaven. So by doing this, he's given us the Great Commission. How many people, you know, do you know that not even 1% of all those who identify themselves as Christians regularly hand out gospel tracts? Did you know that?
9: I've lived in Brunswick my whole life. I'm 72 years old. No one's ever handed me a tract.
8: Wow.
5: And so can you imagine it? You know, yeah, I know you say that, but if you want to hear something weird, for some reason, people keep putting gospel tracts on my desk. You know, it's like I don't have any, right?
8: Yeah.
5: We've handed out millions of gospel tracts.
9: I order many Jack Chick tracts, many of them. I love those. I hand them out in gas stations and through McDonald's and that.
5: This is the one that's the most effective right there. It's just a little smiley face on there. And people, they look at that, and they take it, okay? Especially the ladies. And all you have to do when you have one of those pretty waitresses waiting on you, say, kind of looks like you, right? And they'll take the track. And we've handed out millions of them. Let's go over to Ephesians chapter 5. And in Ephesians chapter 5, the old Apostle Paul is talking now. Verses 13 through 17. 13 through 17. Mm-hmm. But all things that are reproved are made manifest by the light. For whatsoever doth make manifest is light. Wherefore he saith, awake thou that sleepest, and arise from the dead, and Christ shall give thee light. That means get yourself saved. Again, now remember who he's talking to. He's talking about to the church in Ephesus here, okay? See then that you walk circumspectly, not as fools, but as wise. Mm-hmm. Simply meaning walk carefully, walk in the fear and admonition of the Lord. Mm-hmm. Redeeming, here you go.
9: This is today.
5: This is it. Redeeming the time, because the days are evil. You cannot reclaim lost time. You cannot do that, okay? And So you have to think about two things. What are the two most valuable assets that we have? The two most valuable that born-again believers have?
9: Salvation.
5: That's the number one. Okay.
9: And I'd say the King James Bible.
5: No, time.
9: Oh, time.
5: Time is the next most valuable. You can't reclaim it, and it's we only have so much of it, and it's moving quickly, okay?
9: Yeah.
5: Wherefore, be you not unwise, but understanding what the will of the Lord is. So, mm-hmm. again, Paul's saying the time wasted is gone forever. He's saying awaken yourself to the reality that window that we have to lay up for ourselves treasures for eternity is closing quickly.
9: And that death angel comes at all times, at all ages. Hey, if this radio ministry means a lot to you and you've been blessed by it, the phone number, 888-281-110 or 216-901-0933. Pick up the phone, give us a call, and make a pledge and help store up crowns in your eternal life in heaven.
5: All right, so far we've only had one call, and that's one pledge right now, folks, and we're already almost a half hour into the program. Again, that's 888-281-1110. Or 216-901-0933. Okay, we need to hear from you. We really do. Now, I wanted to go over to James chapter 4. James chapter 4. And verses 13 through 17. Go to now, you that say today or tomorrow we will go into such a city and continue there a year and buy and sell and get gain. Whereas you know not what shall be on tomorrow, for what is your life? It's even a vapor that appeareth for a little time and then vanish away. For that you ought to say, if the Lord will, we shall live and do this or do that. But now you rejoice in your boasting, and all such rejoicing is evil. Therefore, to him that knoweth to do good and do it not, to him it's sin.
9: How about that?
5: That's called a sin of omission. So what is he telling you? He's telling you here, look, again, the time of your departure, and we say this, you know, every night or so many nights that, you know, at this exact time tomorrow night, millions of people that are in this earth will not be here. They'll be gone. Be millions of new people. But the vast majority of those people have no intention in dying. It's not their call. It's not their call. And you folks out there listening to me tonight, you can't afford to gamble on that. Listen, you say, well, I can get saved. As long as I'm saved, as long as I get to heaven, you know, that's all I care about. Not my standing in heaven, not how many treasures I've laid up. Then you have to ask yourself, if that's your attitude, if that's really the way you believe, are you really saved? Okay? Because if you have the indwelling of the Holy Ghost within you, that indwelling, you'll have an appetite, you'll have a hunger, you'll have a burning to serve God.
9: A good tree bringeth forth good fruit. Mm-hmm. If you're a born-again Christian, you're saved, you're going to want to help the needy, you're going to want to help the poor, you're going to donate to homeless shelters, you're going to support a radio ministry, you're going to buy stuff for people that can't afford to ever pay you back. Why? Because you're giving glory to the Father, because he saved you, and now you're a different human.
5: That's right. You want to hear those words, well done, my good and faithful servant, right?
9: Yeah.
5: And not, hey, loser, you made it here, huh? Right? We'll be back after this.
9: Yeah.

0: All right, that was my old buddy Carl Klein. He was, I think, in those, that song, I think, was one of his younger days song.
1: And, yeah, I think so.
0: he was a rascal. He loved the Lord with all his heart, but he didn't back down. He stood his ground. And it would be, I love the guy because he would give a concert and he would get up and he would sing his songs, his patriot songs, and they'd arrest him. And one time, because some years ago, I was trying to find him. I couldn't find him. And I was asking around, and one of the fellows told me, Carl got arrested. He was out there in the jail in Idaho. And he was, I guess, doing so. I finally got the number, and I called out there, and I talked to the sheriff, and I said, is Carl calling there? This is, you know, Pastor Sanders. He said, no, he just left, and he took his blankety-blankety guitar with him. And so that guy, I'll tell you what, he went home to be with the Lord, but his songs are still out here.
1: And I miss Danny Ray, too.
0: Oh, Danny Ray was another one of those heroes of the faith. You know, Danny recorded, he wrote over 300 songs.
1: Wow. I love that one he does about the Antichrist.
0: Yeah. Well, we did one together. Him and I did one together with the Antichrist. Yeah. We may have that one. I think we do have that one. The one. Anyhow, we got to get. I got to get some phone calls coming in. Something's happening.
1: What's
0: here
1: the number?
0: Is the phones working? Are the phones working? He says the phones are working. The number is 888-281-1110. Or this is Pastor to Earth. Pastor to Earth, do you read me, Earth? Do you read me out there? If you're listening, if someone's out there listening, call us at 888-281-1110 or 216-901-0933. You ought to see these guys just out there. They're falling asleep back there. Uh-oh. Looking there.
1: Randy,
0: looking
1: at we know they're listening. They're out there, aren't they? They can pick up the phone. They got to call and pick up the phone. We need to hear from you. We need to stay on the air. You don't call in, we're a listener-supported radio ministry. Pastor Sanders can't bring you the news that you're not going to hear on Fox or Newsmax.
0: Yeah. So if you're listening, call us at 216-901-0933.
2: That's right.
0: If you're not listening, you should be, and you may be an old dumb hillbilly.
1: Hey, Pastor, get you a piece of paper. I got a couple of names later in the show. I want you to write down, and you're going to go on YouTube. Now, any of you out there, if you're sick, your stomach's messed up, your colon's messed up, you're dealing with cancer, diabetes, you're having a hard time walking, you've got brain fog, I'm going to give you a few names of holistic doctors that I want you to write down to go along with Wendy Wilson's Apothecary Herbs.
0: All right, very good. Speaking of all of that you just mentioned, folks, Justice Department secures resolution with the Cleveland Clinic to end pediatric gender-affirming care. Hallelujah.
1: Yes. Okay.
0: Cleveland Clinic Foundation follows Texas Children's Hospital in reaching agreement with the Department of Justice to provide a detransition care and not perform sex-rejecting procedures on minors. Well, I guess late is better than never. And today, the Department of Justice announced another resolution arising from its ongoing national investigation into violations of federal law in connection with sex-rejecting procedures on minors, often referred to as gender-affirming care. The Cleveland Clinic Foundation has entered into agreements with the Department of the Ohio Attorney General and that include decades-long commitment not to perform other sex-rejecting procedures, which include the administration of puberty blockers and cross-sex hormones for minors. Cleveland Clinic has also agreed to pay a monetary penalty and in a landmark commitment dedicated additional millions to help provide essential medical care for individuals living with harmful consequences of such misguided medical intervention performed on them as children. And so here, you know, they try to just go right over the head of the parents, not even, you know, let the parents know what was going on in some cases. with this case. And then when something happens, who has to pay the bill? The parents, right? But this here, they never should have gotten involved in this. This is child abuse of the worst kind, okay? And what's happening, the reason they're doing this is because there's been so many lawsuits. They told these kids, especially these young girls, you can reverse this procedure. And guess what? You can't reverse it.
1: This is demonic. This is sick. I can't imagine. I've talked to so many people, and especially my friends. How could grown adults sit in a room and decide we're going to cut off little girls' breasts, little boys' penises? We're going to give them puberty blockers. We're going to give them counseling by devil-possessed individuals. You talk about judgment and a burning hell that's coming. How sick has America fallen? Pastor's been on the radio for how many years talking about killing over 100 million babies? And how many boys and girls are we mutilating because of devil-possessed people?
0: Yeah, and again, you're right. People have to understand, the fastest growing religion amongst those on the left is Satanism.
1: Unbelievable.
0: Satanism, there you have witchcraft is really prevalent, especially in these women that are involved in politics, especially these governors, these women governors. This happening today. So these are the days we're living in. Now, what if you ask who? If you look down to your feet, whose feet should the blame fall upon? The Bible says judgment begins in the house of the Lord, in that house, in the pulpit.
1: Yes.
0: The pastors, by far, it's been the pastors.
1: Too many hirelings.
0: That have dishonored, right? We've had too many hirelings. Not many were real shepherds.
1: But pastor, here's something no one talks about. These children that have been mutilated, they've had things going on in their heads because of the public fool systems. These kids, they're hiding the numbers of the suicides. So a lot of kids are going up to Canada to commit suicide there that the government will help them with.
0: Canada now has euthanized over 120 million since 2016. 120,000.
1: It's coming
0: million,
1: to America.
0: 120,000 Canadians have been euthanized, and that's what they want to do.
1: It's coming here.
0: Well, it's here, except for here, they don't really call it euthanasia. They call it assisted suicide, which is the same thing.
1: And it's the same thing as with the vaccines, and it's the same things with all the TV drugs. You know, when you watch all these TV drugs, here's what I get a kick out of. I don't care what channel you're watching, USA, Inspiration, you pick a TV show. There's drugs every hour, over and over, and people are laughing and they're dancing. But meanwhile, on the bottom of the screen, could cause swelling of tongue, sudden death, lymphoma, cancer, could cause trembling. All these things that these things can cause to people, it's 24/7, 365, TV drugs, TV drugs, TV drugs.
0: All righty. Falling or failing, Hollywood wants a bailout from taxpayers, right? And who is leading the charge there? Well, we have someone's listening. Maybe we are on the air because there's a call that came in. Anonymous in Illinois pledges 100. Thank you,
1: right.
0: Anonymous.
1: Thank you.
0: All right. So we are being, they can hear us out.
1: So somebody pledged $100. Well, I'll tell you what. You're going to get, you should have my letter probably tomorrow that came in from last month's pledge. I'm going to pledge $100. Coach Dwayne, go Buckeyes, $100.
0: All right. Put Coach down for $100. There you go. All righty. Very good, folks. Anyhow, let me go with this Adam Swindman. What do we have here coming? Okay. Failing Hollywood wants a bailout from taxpayers, and Adam Schiff is trying to give it to them. Now, in Hollywood, they're not doing good. People don't like their movies anymore, okay? You know, these Hollywood stars think a whole lot more of themselves than the people think of them, okay? And so, here, just yesterday it was reported that Hollywood insiders, movie and TV productions are taking their business to other more attractive locations with fewer rules and better tax rates. I mean, they're imploding on each other with Governor Newsom. You know, we talked about this. Governor Newsom's in real trouble. He's getting caught.
1: I hope you're right.
0: Yes. In response to this, Adam Schiff. Now, Adam Schiff.
1: Oh, boy.
0: Adam Schiff, you need to repent. You really need to repent, Adam Schiff. You know what we're talking about.
1: He's a liar.
0: And other lawmakers want to give Hollywood a federal tax subsidy. In other words, they want taxpayers to bail out Hollywood. I gotta tell you, folks, in Hollywood, we don't love you as much as you love yourself. Believe me, okay? All right, Coach pledges 100. We got Coach on the board. And Joan in Ohio pledges 300. Thank you, Joan.
1: Thank you, Joan. God bless you.
0: Amen. All right. Those phone numbers are 888-281-1110. That's credit card line. Or 216-901-0933.
1: Adam Schiff. I didn't hear about this.
0: Why should average Americans who have nothing to do with the entertainment industry have to help Hollywood fix a problem that they are causing for themselves? Once a pipe dream, the idea of federally film subsidy now seems like a real possibility. A California Senator Adam Schiff is working on the introducing incentive bill. I don't think Trump's going to let him get away with that. I think
1: Has anybody ever confronted Adam Schiff and seriously said, Adam, don't you realize that God hates liars? And in the book of Revelation, it says all liars will have their part in the lake of fire. And you've perjured yourself how many times, according to Fox News and Ernie Sanders articles with John McTiernan? Hasn't anybody ever warned him about this?
0: He has perjured himself time and time again. But here's the thing, okay? Now, Coach, we've been saying here on this radio program for a long time, Democrats send Republicans to jail, to prison. They press charges. Republicans, what they do is they have hearings. And now, it's been that way, but we have a new sheriff in town now, and there's investigations. I can tell you this. You say, when are they going to jail? Well, here's a good example.
1: That's what everybody says to me. Dwayne, you've listened to Hannity for years. You listen to Ernie Sanders for years with John McTiernan and Hal Larson and Joe Larson. You guys have all this information. You got all these documents. You got all this paperwork. You've got them dead to rights. And nobody goes to jail except Republicans. They arrested President Trump. They arrested Stone. They arrested General Flynn. How come we don't do it to those traitors?
0: Yeah, it's starting to happen here. No friends for Comey. Judge rules no amicus briefs. A friend of the court's brief will be allowed in America's attempted prosecution against its former FBI director, James Comey, in a North Carolina federal courtroom. You see what happened? They moved it to North Carolina out of D.C.
1: Smart.
0: You're not going to. I don't care. Who was it that once said, I think it was Barack Obama, that said he could stand out there and shoot as many people and not even go to prison.
1: You reported that years ago.
0: Yeah, because of the D.C. courts. The D.C. courts are solid communists, 100% hardcore, anti-Christ, corrupt communists. And now, in fact, they want to elect another who admittedly communist mayor.
1: Okay? I see this, yeah.
0: And Trump says if that happens, he will federalize D.C. And so that means since he put the troops in there, you can walk the streets now.
1: Okay? Well, you know, Pastor, your listeners a lot, they shake their heads sometimes, too, but they wonder, here's how it works. If you get a city run by a Democrat, then you get a Democrat police chief. You get a Democrat state highway patrol. You get a Democrat prosecutors. You get Democrat attorney generals. These people can turn around with Democrat judges. They can select who goes to court, who comes to trial, what's allowed to happen, what gets covered up. That's why this stuff goes on and on. And then you take a Democrat governor. Now you're dealing with more corruption. And it takes a hand of God to remove this.
0: Okay. We're going to get to, you talk about corruption, you all heard about Tampon Tim, but we'll get to that later. In the U.S. District Court for the Eastern District of North Carolina, Judge Louise Flanagan on Friday gave a one-page order explaining the discretion available to the court and the route she's chosen. Comey faces charges tied to his posting of an image of seashells spilling out 8647 on the Outer Banks. That's scheduled for an arraignment on September 30th in the New Bern and trial October in New Bern, where, okay, that must be North Carolina, and a trial October 21st. He's facing two federal counts of threats against the president. No federal rule of criminal procedure or local criminal rule provides for the following, for filing amicus briefs before the court. Flanagan wrote, "It's a matter of this court's discretion whether to allow. Defendants and the government are ably represented by competent counsel. The case is formally known as United States of America versus James Brian Comey Jr." Her order concluded, acting within its discretion, the court provides this notice that no amicus brief will be considered. According to any future motion requesting a permissible file, summary will be denied. On May 2025, prosecutors say Comey, a resident of Virginia, posted a social media seashells on the Outer Banks arranged to spell out 8647, commonly interpreted reference to eliminating someone. And the numerical count of 47, of course, for the president. Comey was the FBI director in the administration of the former two-term Democratic president, Barack Obama, serving from July 29, 2013 to May 9, 2017, when Trump fired him. His Senate confirmation was 93-1. Comey was infamously investigated Trump ties to the Russian government when he was let go. Comey was Deputy Attorney General to John Ashcroft during the administration of former two-term Republican President George W. Bush. The career outside of politics includes law professor at Columbia and time with Lockheed Martin and Bridgewater. Jim Comey is corrupt as corrupt gets. I mean, he admitted that he lied. He admitted that he tried to bug the White House. This guy should be... You know, he should be tried for treason.
1: Okay? Didn't he run cover also for Brennan and Clapper?
0: Yeah. In fact, Donald Trump said right there when he was in the decision room at the White House, whatever that room they call.
1: Yeah.
0: He said, in this room right here, you had Barack Obama, Joe Biden, James Comey, Trapper, or
1: Clapper, Brennan.
0: Clapper and Brennan, he mentioned that woman. That one, I can't remember her name. But they were all in that room when they came up with a conspiracy to take Trump out. And so he had it. He come right out. So they're building a case. And, it's not, this is not vengeance. This is justice. We need some justice.
1: We do.
0: Okay, because if we don't get them, and we don't, they're going to do it all over again.
1: They're going to come back twice as much. They're going to impeach President Trump. They want to arrest his family. They want to go after Pete Hegseth.
0: They've come out there. They've actually said that. They said that they would not only impeach him, but they would put his entire family in prison.
1: And then come after us.
0: Yeah, and then come after us, yeah.
1: And then, Pastor, real quick, my friend Alvin brought up a good point the other day. When Barack Obama was in office, us Republicans and conservatives and patriots, we weren't going to the streets burning police cars. We weren't smashing windows. We weren't burning stuff. We weren't beating people up. We weren't dragging them off and taking bricks to their heads and stuff. But it's the Democratic communist arm of power that they do it to us. But we don't do this to them. And then you hear this stuff, we should have a civil war. We should have a civil war against MAGA, against the conservatives and these people. Well, what you guys don't realize, they make body bags for both sides.
0: Well, see, one of the reasons is what happens is when our side, when you have people like Cromer and that, and bring up charges, it's the Rhino Republicans that always throw a monkey wrench. It's the Rhino Republicans out there.
1: Like Thune?
0: Like Thune, yeah.
1: I'm glad you mentioned that. Why don't the Republicans remove him? He's he takes recess when Donald Trump can't appoint nobody.
0: Yeah, not only that, but the bill that they're trying to pass for the
1: Save America Act?
0: Yeah, the Save America Act. Thune's the one that's been holding that up. You know, he's saying one thing, but he's, what he's doing is another.
1: He's Judas.
0: Yeah, yeah, that's just it. So, and you guys have, you have an article there, Coach?
1: Yeah. This one here is about Ron Johnson calls on Trump administration to recognize COVID-19 vax injuries as medical condition. And we've heard about on this radio program for years what's going on. Republican Senator Ron Johnson is calling for transparency and accountability on COVID-19 vaccine injuries and says he's asking Trump administration to implement International Classification of Diseases code for COVID-19 vaccine injuries. ICD codes are required by insurance companies to verify that medical treatments are necessary and to process patient reimbursement patient payments. The codes published by the World Health Organization also provide a standard framework worldwide for recording causes of illness and death and resource allocations. The Wisconsin lawmaker, who is chairman of the subcommittee, has also presented evidence that appears to show flawed Food and Drug Administration algorithms under the Biden administration hid safety signals and led to thousands of adverse events and deaths. Such evidence was detailed in his subcommittee's April hearing. Unmasked how Biden health officials purposely turned a blind eye toward COVID-19 vaccine safety signals. Johnson also argued in his podcast interview that flawed data on the COVID vaccine's injuries bypassed public scrutiny. He began the timeline in late 2020 when the FDA issued the first emergency use of authorizations of Pfizer and Moderna shots. These are not vaccines, he said. These things, mRNA, used to be classified as gene therapy because they are gene therapy, and that they were reclassified as vaccines to avoid vaccine hesitancy. Following the authorization, Johnson said the FDA had immediately inundated with reports of sudden death and serious adverse events, which resulted in contractors submitting reports into the vaccine adverse event reporting system and having to hire 290 people to get through a backlog.
0: Okay, here's the thing, Joe. You know, we announced on this radio program three weeks before. What do we got going on here now? Okay, 3 weeks before the very first person took the very first shot, that it was not a vaccine. We told you right there, this is a, in fact, we told you it's a bioweapon. It's not. It's a bioweapon. We also told you that every single test animal that they used died, every single one.
1: Yeah.
0: Do not take this vaccine. 3 weeks before the first shot took place.
1: Boy, did you catch heat from that, from the left.
0: Yeah, they were calling us all kinds of names, but we were telling the truth, and they don't like that. All right, Dan in California. Pledge of $70. Thank you,
1: Dan.
2: Thanks.
0: All right, that number is 888-281-1110 or 216-901-0933. Go ahead, Randy. You have an article.
2: Yes, this is Nigeria's Christians declare Black Sunday as murders and kidnappings continue. And here they have picture, but it says Christians are often slaughtered in beds during attacks on villages across Nigerian's middle belt. And there's a photo here that has at least three children that are murdered in their beds. It says on June 17th, a local Nigerian journalist sent the following message to the Gateway Pundit. A trail of blood across rural communities in Nigeria's middle belt has left dozens dead and countless others injured. In the span of a single night, communities across the region were once again plunged into mourning. Survivors included children as young as 4 and 7 years old, along with elderly residents in their 70s. That same night in Dantanko and Arigwe community in Mayango district of Bassa local government area, Plateau State 48-year-old Emmanuel Gara, a father of four, was reportedly shot and killed behind his home by armed men described by witnesses as Fulani gunmen speaking Fofodi. Hours earlier, five people were killed at a mining site in Garo Village, Gayel District, South Local Government Area. The attack occurred shortly after armed Fulani terrorists struck the National Institute for Policy and Strategic Studies in VOM, killing three security personnel. It says on the same day, a local team sent a series of screenshots tracking the abduction of eight Christians as they traveled home from a Christian conference. Their vehicle could be seen following the route toward their destination.

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8: With your gut, with your stomach, with your heart, everything. 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Now, Dr. Axe is a big Christian. He helped cure his mother over cancer at the age of 55. I watch these videos 2, 3, 4 times over. And if you really want to learn something about iodine, sulfur, and liquid vitamin C, Sarah McCahill, all you got to do is go on YouTube and say iodine and look what it does to your body, to go along with Wendy Wilson. That's Dr. Berg and Dr. Axe and Sarah McCahill on YouTube. And then let Pastor Sanders know when you write him a letter and send him a donation, what do you think of these doctors on YouTube? Because all they're going to do is give you nutrition and get you off the bad food.
9: Yeah, you need to get off the bad food, and you need to get off those drugs, too.
10: Yes.
9: So, anyhow, Joe Biden, you know, before I go further, I want to talk about their Nigeria. You have these communists that have been killing Christians. They're begging for help. Trump actually did send some help over there to them. But they need more help. In other words, they're not asking for troops. They're asking for arms. You know, if we could just send them arms. These radical Muslims are killing them. Now, I want to say this. You have that same mindset here. The Democratic Party is a communist party. They're every bit as communist.
8: Amen.
9: As Joseph Stalin, you know, every bit as communist. Now, they have an unholy alliance. They're in a confederacy with radical Islam. That's reality.
8: Amen.
9: Now, Biden brought millions. He brought millions of these people into this country. They have sleeper cells all around the country. See, we've been warning. Now, I've been warning people all the way back. Actually, we go back as far as the 80s. We started warning people about those. Do you remember Mr. Buchanan?
8: Oh, yeah.
9: Okay, he used to come on this radio program.
8: Ran for president.
9: Yeah, okay.
8: Yeah.
9: And he came on this radio program, and him and I talked about these way back in the 90s, okay, Pat Buchanan, you know, we talked about these sleeper cells. We actually sent out DVDs. We sent out hundreds of DVDs actually showing some of the location. So we're telling the folks again, the reason we're telling you this is what they call sleeper cells means that they're going to wait till the right time, and they're going to try to destroy this country. Now,
8: yeah.
9: We can, the best chance that we have, okay, stopping this is coming up, is getting rid of the Democrats. The more, you got all of them that the communists are openly running as communists now. They're openly running. And the Muslims are doing what they did here in England and other. Here, let me give you an example.
8: Yeah, the people in England are fed up.

0: up with him.
1: I'm going to rip your teeth out. UK code enforcement officer freaks out during Muhammad discussion. The United Kingdom has thugs in uniform patrolling the streets, threatening anyone who's seen as a problem to their Islamic faith. Several exchanges are going viral from Harrow, London, between two enforcement officers and the public. These are not police officers, but uniformed individuals who issue fines, list infractions like littering, not cleaning up after your dog, dumping, refusing inappropriate places, and breaching protected orders from finable offenses. Apparently, speaking about Muhammad is a matter deemed negatively by officers is grounds for aggression, at least in the view of these Muslims here. And what's happened now, they've just gone crazy raping white English girls. They've just gone crazy raping white English girls. And what's happened, they recently, just in the past month, had the largest protest in the history of England.
2: Yes.
1: So they're pushing back. They're coming more and more, and they're voting, too. They just voted in the Parliament. The European Parliament just voted to follow in Trump's footprints and start sending all of these Muslims back home.
0: Well, didn't they disarm England?
1: Pretty much. Well, yeah, that's why they get away with what they get away. What they did is they came in there, they run for mayor of these cities,
2: right,
1: and they appoint all Muslim police. So the police chiefs and that, and they're doing that here. You have that in Michigan. You have that in New York, in Akron. Recently a Muslim swore his oath on the Koran.
0: What did you tell all of us for years? 'Tis better to die on your feet than to live on your knees.
1: Right. And we keep telling that they're doing this. It's like a disease, like a cancer that's coming in. And, you know, look, we don't hate the Muslims. We don't. We if they behave themselves like anybody else, you know, that's fine.
0: We offer them the Gospels first. When you want to cut our heads off, guess what? Lock and load.
1: But to come to America, our founding fathers said you either assimilate
0: right,
1: or eliminate, okay? And they don't want to do that, okay? Bob in Illinois pledges $35.
0: Thanks, Bob.
1: Sheila pledges $25.
0: Thanks, Sheila.
1: Lester and Dave, wow, pledge $600.
0: Thank you.
1: Thank you. That came in when I wasn't paying attention.
0: God bless you guys. Hey, pick up the phone. Let's hear from you. 888-281-1110 or 216-901-0933. I want you to make Randy and me smile and pick up that phone. We want to be able to see you help this radio ministry and Pastor Sanders stay on the air so he can keep you on top of what the media is not telling you.
1: Absolutely. Democrats are big mad that Trump ended the war in Iran. And Democrats are now so upset with President Donald Trump for ending the war in Iran after they were mad at him for launching airstrikes against the regime back in February. Several Democratic politicians met Trump's announcement that the war was ending with even more criticism. House Minority Leader Hakeem Jeffries, this guy is a real piece of art, isn't he? He slammed Trump's approach to Iran, comparing it to former President Barack Obama. Obama sold us out.
0: Yeah, you think?
1: Yeah. He said here, Obama gave him $1.something billion in cash. $1.something billion in cash.
0: On pallets.
1: And said, go ahead and take this and rearm yourself so you can kill more Americans, right?
0: Yeah, but that's destroy America. The Democrats' policy, destroy America by every means possible.
1: So we actually had an agreement that was executed and led by President Barack Obama to constrain Iran's nuclear ambitions. Jeffries said during an appearance on the Meet the Press, it was Donald Trump who made that decision to actually rip that agreement up because apparently he suffers from Obama derangement syndrome. No, he doesn't. Hakeem, I came. If there's anyone who's suffering from that, it's from Trump derangement syndrome. It's yeah. you. And again, my question to you, Hakeem, if you're listening, have you ever told the truth? Have you ever told the truth? Okay.
0: And if so, he was Pinocchio, he couldn't walk in an airplane hangar.
1: The agreement that had been reached by President Obama actually resulted in Great Britain, France, Germany, South Korea, India, Japan, and thanks to the leadership from President Obama and his regime, China and Russia all engaged with Iran to limit their nuclear aspirations. Donald Trump then enters us into the reckless and costly war of choice. And the question that American people are understanding, asking is, how has this in any way made things better? Let me tell you how it made things better. First of all, Trump did what all of the rest of Trump did what the last seven presidents of the United States wanted to do, but were afraid to do.
0: Amen. Okay?
1: Mm-hmm. So Trump went in there. He did it. Here, he's ended. Their program, their enrichment of uranium is ended. Now, they claim that they have the ability to dig down because it's thousands of feet below the ground, okay, the uranium, and that we have, that this country has the ability to do that, okay?
2: Us in China.
1: And they say China does too, but why? Why, look, it's thousands of feet above the ground. Why don't they just leave it there?
2: Mm-hmm.
1: Why bother with it? Why wouldn't I would just leave it there?
2: Yeah,
1: right?
2: They said they got eyes on it anyway.
1: I mean, as long as Iran can't make bombs out of it down mm-hmm. where it's at, and there's no way they can get down there. They can't get down there by themselves. Okay, so I would just leave it there. Nobody's going to go down there.
0: Do you remember a show that you did a while back about Hillary Clinton getting her hands on so much percentage of uranium?
1: Yeah.
0: Do you think, as I'm stretching the imagination,
1: 25%?
0: Do you think she wanted that to sell to Iran? Just talking out loud.
1: That could be, but actually, the deal went to Russia. So the deal went to Russia. She made the deal with Russia.
0: She made the deal with Russia, and Russia is friends with Iran.
1: Yeah, but here's the thing. Look, it would be very, very easy for North Korea, Russia, or China to give Iran a nuclear bomb. They haven't given Iran a nuclear bomb.
0: See, that's a good point.
1: Because the reason they haven't is because Iran, those Shiite Muslims, they believe that the only way they're going to bring their mufti in
2: mm-hmm.
1: is to have a world war. Now, Iran has a habit of sending missiles on its so-called allies. They send missiles, they attack their own allies. So the reason that crazy North Korea president has not done that is
0: Kim Jong,
1: in his mind, they're crazies over there, okay? And that's why they haven't done it, okay? They don't trust them. They know that they're afraid of if they arm Iran will use it on them.
0: Well, go back to your point about how they want their Hamadi to come back. So you've got the Muslims in Africa raising hell with everybody. Mm-hmm. You got the Muslims over that's in India. India don't want them because they're causing trouble. They're blowing stuff up. You've got the Muslims in Australia raising hell. You got them here in Dearborn, Michigan and whatnot, building up all these mosques.
1: Try like New York City.
0: And you said sleeper cells are waiting. So they're waiting all across the world. We've got all these Muslims causing all these little fires, and this is what they're hoping to get more fires going, and they're Antichrist is going to come on the scene, so they think. But they've got it wrong, because the real Antichrist is going to show up after the rapture.
1: I know I mentioned this, you know, several times, but I was listening to Al Jazeera, and there were these Muslims on, and this Muslim woman called in. And she said, I don't know why we are we've cuddled up to the communists. You can't trust the communists. They will turn on us, okay? And his answer was, no, when once we have won the war against the Christians and the Jews, we'll turn on them first. And now he said it right on the radio. Okay?
2: Mm-hmm.
1: But that's, see, that's the main set. Remember what what did Karl Marx say about the revolution? He said the revolution had to be continual.
3: Yeah.
1: That once you overthrow one government, then you start right away overthrowing that one. You have to have a continual revolution.
0: It's demonic, just no rest.
1: Oh, yeah.
0: Hatred, violence.
1: Karl Marx was a hardcore Satanist.
0: And when you think about it, Randy, in America, and in our universities across America, we've got communist, socialist, Marxist professors brainwashing our children.
2: Yeah.
0: In America.
2: Mm-hmm. Yeah.
0: It's mind-blowing.
1: Yeah, well, that's the effect that has been especially on these young college women coming out of their, you know, this woke stuff. They're loco.
0: That's mad lesbian syndrome.
1: Yeah, it is. It really is. All right, 888-281-1110, credit card line, or 216-901-0933, folks. The phone lines are open. We have right now approximately 45 minutes left. We're not even halfway where we should be tonight yet. I'll tell you what, I got to do something about this. Put me down for $1,000. Put me down for $1,000. I've done it twice this week.
0: Can we get a match? Can somebody out there?
2: That's right.
1: We need more than one. Okay. Let's get a, if we can get a bunch of matches.
0: You know, Pastor, I'll bet you there's people out there that's hearing our voice.
2: Yeah.
0: That has never donated. They says, well, you know, they've been on the air all these years. God's going to provide for them. If you have that mentality, you're robbing yourself of eternal rewards, because when somebody gets saved through this radio ministry and you help fund it, it goes to your account at the judgment seat. When people get help from learning about this stuff, what's going on in the world, you adding up crowns, stones in your crown and eternal reward, why would you cheat yourself? You'll get a better return than you would in a stock market, in a CD, or a bipolar. This is what you need to do. Pick up that telephone. For those of you who have never, ever gave to this radio ministry, do it right now. 888-281-1110 or 216-901-0933 and help us stay on the air so Pastor can give you the great information with his wonderful guest so you can grow in knowledge and have your name written in eternal life in the book of heaven.
1: Amen. Can we get a match for Lester and Dave 600? Can we get a match for Lester and Dave 600?
2: Amen.
1: And, you know, Wendy has really, really been supporting this radio program. And she does, you know, she, because, well, she gets a lot of business from this radio, from the people that listen to this radio program.
0: She gets a lot from me. I tell you, get her milk thistle. Get the milk thistle and the barberry. Do yourself a favor.
1: She gets a whole lot from me. And I've got a, I just found out that Mullen can help a lot with people with COPD. Okay, so
0: what's it called?
1: Mullen root.
0: You take that in a tea, or you get it in a tinner?
1: I think you probably take it in a tea. I'm not sure.
0: Okay,
1: but well, I mean, it would come in the little bottle,
0: little vials where you put the drops. So that's what I do with the milk thistle. Now, if you've got a liver and gallbladder, let me tell you what, that stuff right off the bat, I'll take four drops, put it in about 2 ounces of water and sip it. And I'll tell you what, it will really calm you down. Milk thistle to me is one of God's greatest gifts as a herb on planet Earth.
1: Well, you know how people take these statins for diabetes to keep your blood sugar down and all that?
0: Yeah.
1: She has got a diabetes formula that works about 1,000% better.
0: No side effects.
1: And without any side effects. That's no side effects at all. And they had, I was listening to this commercial that they were running on Fox News for COPD.
0: Mm-hmm.
1: And then what they do is they give you the side effects real fast. They talk
0: about it
1: real fast. Believe me. All of the side effects were worse than the COPD. The last one was death, you know?
0: Hey, and so, from your radio ministry, I order the stuff from Wendy Wilson. I order the liquid minerals, the liquid vitamins, and the fish oils from Dr. Glidden. That's in my repertoire. Every day I take that stuff. I'm 72. I'm still installing carpet.
2: You don't look like it.
0: I'm playing softball in a 55-over league. I shovel my own driveway, and I push my own lawnmower because I take Wendy Wilson stuff, and I take liquid minerals and liquid vitamins and fish oils. Hello.
2: Yeah.
1: All right.
2: You know, Pastor, a lot of people take the position that America shouldn't have been involved in this war with Iran. They take the position that America shouldn't be involved even with situations going on in Nigeria. But we have to understand this, that Ecclesiastes tells us that there's a time for everything. It tells us that there's a time for peace, there's a time for war.
0: Yeah.
2: And we have to understand that this right now, we're in a time of war. And Jesus said it like this. He says, from the time of John the Baptist until now, the kingdom of God suffereth violence, and the violent take it by force. And we cannot just sit back idly and just think that if we have everything good over here and protected over here, that's where we should just stay and just hunker down and we shouldn't help anybody. Well, the scripture says this. It says, but whoso hath this world's good and seeth his brother have need and shutteth up his bowels of compassion from him, how dwelleth the love of God in him? We cannot just sit back and do nothing. And so on that wise, even what you mentioned, this is why we give to this radio ministry.
0: Yeah.
2: I remember just recently, as a matter of fact, a few weeks ago, Pastor, we were reading an article about Nigeria. We mentioned that article. We prayed on it. And then it was President Trump. They moved and they there was some type of military action that had happened over there in Nigeria. And so if it's okay, Pastor, I'd like to pray for that right now.
1: Yeah, I was just going to suggest that you do that, because those people, you know, they're asking. And again, like Trump did send in special forces and they did hit. But they need to. They need to send them in to train the people and to arm the people.
2: That's right.
1: So to defend themselves,
2: Yeah. Amen. So, Father God, we just come before you, first of all, saying thank you. Thank you for what you have done, Lord God, in preceding prayers, Lord God. Thank you for what you have done. Every time we have had this pledge week, Lord God, as pastor has been on the radio for over 50 years, Lord God, you have made it that he would be able to be on here month after month, week after week, day after day, Father God. That is nothing but your goodness, Lord God. And so, Father God, again, we thank you for that. But God, we're calling on you now, Lord God, because we know that the weapons of our warfare are not carnal, but they are mighty through God to the pulling down of strongholds. And so even tonight, Lord God, there are strongholds that don't want people to give. But this scripture is clear, Father God, and we are asking you to touch the hearts of your people. We're not begging, but we're asking them to see the nature of this call, the severity of this cause, Lord God. God, and that they would say, you know what, maybe this is my first time, but I'm gonna pick up this phone. I'm not just gonna leave this to somebody else. I'm gonna call in tonight and I'm gonna pledge. And whether it's 5, 50, 100 or whatever it is, pledge that, give that. That is going in your file in heaven, and that cannot be taken away. And so, God, we're calling on you, Lord God. We're asking because we know that people from the administration, from Trump's administration, they listen to this radio. We're also asking the people to call into the White House, Father God, to put pressure that this that's going on with our fellow brothers and sisters in Christ in Nigeria and the persecution that's going around the world, Lord God, we are asking that we would get involved. There's no greater cause to be involved in than standing for the righteous, standing for the shedding of innocent blood, whether it be abortions or these children that are already born and being slaughtered in their beds, Father God. And if we sit by idly, Father God, many people don't understand, as Pastor has been mentioning, this is right at our doorsteps. If these Democrats have their way, if these Muslims have their way, Father God, this type of persecution that we see over there would be right over here. And so, Father God, we need you. We need you to get to the ear of Trump. We know that that is not impossible for you. His people that are surrounding him, Father God, that, Father God, he might continue to get involved in those that are trying to hold back help, Father God, from those that are being persecuted. Father God, we are praying and asking that you would open that door. But see to it, Father God, that this radio ministry, as you always have, that the blessings would begin to pour in and that your people's hearts, Lord God, would be touched to give. We ask this in Jesus' name. And on that wise, I pledge 50.
1: Oh, thank you,
0: Well
1: Randy.
0: Said, Randy. Well said.
1: Randy pledges 50. Ryan in Florida pledges 100.
0: Thanks. Thank you, Ryan. Thanks, Randy.
1: Can we get a match for Coach's 100, for Ryan's 100, or a match there for Randy's 50?
0: Pastor, when the lady was at the well and they were giving their tithes and some of the men were putting in large amounts of money and this little lady walks up and gives two mites, mm-hmm. and Jesus says, I tell you a truth, she gave more than
2: That's
0: all of them
2: right.
0: because she gave all that she had. You don't have to give them lots of money. Mm-hmm. If you're on a fixed income and you can give $5, $10, mm-hmm. $20, $50, there's some of you out there that you own your own businesses. You make six-figure incomes. How much do you spend at a golf course? $5,000 for a membership, plus how much do you spend? And you go on vacations and all that? We're asking for your help. Would you be generous? Whether it's a small amount, a couple of dollars, or you could write $5,000 pledge and not miss it and store up treasures in heaven. Mm-hmm. You have it. When we're off the air, if we're not here one day, where are you going to get the teachings of eternal salvation, the blood, Jesus, the crucifixion, eternal life? Where are you going to learn about what's going on in corruption? If we're gone, where are you going to get the beacon of life?
1: You know, Coach, what you just said is true. And there are people out there that are destitute. And when we have, you know, when we have things, when we have our CDs or the Bible book, and we offer these things for gifts, for donations, and there are people that say, "I'd love to have one, but I wish I couldn't." You know, we've often many times sent them out to people that just couldn't afford to have
0: Amen.
1: Them.
0: Okay.
1: But here's what everybody can do. Here's what everybody can do out there. For half a century, I've been trying to convince people that there's power in prayer.
2: That's
1: yeah.
2: right.
1: Yeah. How do I know that? Well, first of all, God tells you, you know, he makes it very clear, he doesn't stutter. But I know from experience, there's power in prayer.
2: Yes.
1: You know, God has answered prayer over the years, and miraculous things. So all of you folks out there, every Sunday morning, we have stacks of letters. Your letters come. We set it at a long table. We set it at this long table, and everybody's got a stack of your envelopes in front of them. Sometimes it's just little short notes. Sometimes there's nothing at all, just a donation. But we pray for everyone that supports us. We pray for you. We pray for the good Lord will bless you. The Lord's blessings on all these people. Many times they're asking for a prayer for healing. A lot of people out there, a lot of older people, very, very, get a lot of prayers. Usually it's from women asking us to pray for their unsaved children, okay?
0: Yeah.
1: Or their spouses. But everyone can pray. You see, that's the thing. You can pray about everything. And not only can you, you're supposed to. The mm-hmm. Bible says pray without ceasing.
2: That's right.
1: Now, God knows that. God, believe me, your prayers are kept, right? All you, the Bible says your prayers are kept in heaven. In the Bible.
0: Yeah.
1: And so here, you need to do that. Pray for us. We pray for you. We do. We pray for you. Pray for us. Pray. And because if everybody out there that can listen to this program, I truly believe if everyone that can listen to this program were to pray for us, we'd have a sponsor or someone donate enough that we would never have to ask for another dime.
0: You know, Pastor Sandra, it brought me to a point. I remember a lady. I was dating a lady by the name of Rhonda, and her mother, Mrs. Rose, every day she would go upstairs at 2 o'clock, tell her husband, "I'm going up there, don't bother me," and she'd have a list, and she would pray for an hour every day for people on her list. And this stuck through me all the way. And my mother, before she goes to bed at night, my mother would always be in her room, and she'd say, "Don't bother me for a while." She'd be in there just praying to the Lord. How many of you moms out there take the time and pray for your children, your family and stuff?
1: Your mother and my mother both loved the Lord, and they were both prayer warriors. And I remember my mother saying, "I could die easy today if I only knew that all my children were saved."
0: That's a true saying.
1: She used to say that all the time. And I remember your mother calling me up one day and saying, "Would you please come over and talk to my son?"
0: Okay. She set me up. My mom would say, Dwayne, you got to stick around today. I go, why? Because there's a guy coming over going to talk about awnings or windows. I go, oh, Mom, you know where the gun's at. So, you have to. So I would be there, and next thing I know, oh, great, here comes a pastor trying to get me back on the wagon. And then Dale Hinkle would come over, and then Joe Ford would come over, and Parks would come. Then Pastor Sanders would come over again. And lo and behold, 1995, January the 1st, 6:45 p.m. was my last drink, and that was my last ever getting high, and I ain't looked back.
2: Amen.
1: There you go. Praise the good Lord.
0: Thanks to this guy across the street, you know.
1: We came toting the gospel. Already. Already here. The numbers are 888-281-1110. We got approximately 30 minutes left tonight for you to call, folks. Can we get a match for my 1,000? Can I please get a match for my 1,000? Coach, you got an article there?
0: Yeah. You know, you see all this stuff going on about what's a great way to destroy America, destroy the economy, mm-hmm. and what's America rich on? Biden, anti-fossil fuel interior secretary, runs to become governor of number two oil-producing state. Former interior secretary Deb Haaland last week won New Mexico's gubernatorial primary with a 2-1 lead over her opponent. She'll be up against Republican nominee Greg Hall in November's general election. A lot could happen between now and then, but considering the state's political history, there's a good chance Haaland could get elected governor. On the energy American scene, New Mexico is the second largest producer behind Texas, pumping out 2 million barrels of oil per day. Two counties in southeast New Mexico account for 78% of all onshore federal oil production, according to the Medical Petroleum Institute. The land enchantment is a key player in the energy landscape. The Biden-Harris administration is committed to building a clean energy future that ensures America's energy independence. The proposed final program, which represents the smallest number of oil and gas lease sales in history, sets a course for the department to support the growing offshore wind industry and protect against the potential for environmental damage and adverse impacts to coastal communities, Haaland said in 2023 statement. During her confirmation hearing, Senator John Barroso, Republican of Wyoming, who was then the ranking member of the Senate Energy Committee, pointed to her anti-oil and gas views in voicing his opposition to her nomination. He cited an article in The Guardian in which Haaland, who was then a New Mexico congresswoman, stated she was wholeheartedly against fracking, drilling on public land. She explained in the interview that she wanted to see fossil fuel development entirely phased out of federal lands. As further evidence of her climate advocacy credentials, she told The Guardian that she was a staunch supporter of the Green New Deal, which would rapidly eliminate all fossil fuel uses in the U.S., in addition to establishing an expensive progressive government model on socialistic ideas that had the potential and the commander of the to commander the entire U.S. economy. She was also one that was that wanted the Keystone Pipeline destroyed. The best way to destroy America? Remove gas and oil and natural gas and make us a third world country. And that's what these Democrats are about.
1: Speaking of all that, Joe Biden brags about killing oil industry during appearance on Jay Leno's garage video. Okay. Joe Biden bragged about killing the oil industry during the program on Jay Leno's garage video in January 2025. And one of his last acts as president, Joe Biden permanently banned offshore drilling across 625 million acres of U.S. ocean. This is after Biden blocked oil drilling on 10 million acres in Alaska in 2023. Joe Biden also canceled the Keystone XL pipeline his first day in office. President Trump overturned Biden's ban on Arctic drilling, but he's facing legal hurdles. Biden boasted about his unprecedented power grab and attack on domestic drilling as he flew down the highway in a vintage car. The other thing I was able to do, I made sure there could be no oil drilling off the East Coast, the West Coast, and 150 miles off the Gulf of Mexico, Biden said to Jay Leno. There's nothing more elitist than two multimillionaires who own vintage gas guzzling, laughing and about killing the oil industry. There you go. Randy, you have an article there?
2: Yes. Gas prices plummeting after Trump signs Iran deal. Gas prices in the United States are already starting to drop after President Donald Trump signed a preliminary peace agreement with Iran aimed at ending 8 months of military conflict and reopening the Strait of Hormuz to international trade. AAA data shows the national average price for regular gasoline fell below $4 per gallon on Thursday, reaching $3.99. This marks the first time prices have gone that low since March 30th. Prices peaked at $4.56 on May 21st amid Iran's blockade in the Strait. Both Trump and Iranian President Mossad signed a deal which extends a ceasefire and sets a 60-day period for both sides to engage in further talks on a variety of issues, including sanctions on the regime and its nuclear program. The price of oil is plunging towards $74 per barrel following President Trump's peace deal, while the Dow surges back toward 52,000. The agreement is expected to increase oil shipments through the Strait of Hormuz, which accounts for about 20% of global supplies. Oil is plummeting down, and the stock market is shooting up like a rocket, today said Trump, celebrating the agreement. He further stated that a lot of great things are going to happen in the Middle East right now. However, some experts have warned that prices would not return to pre-war levels overnight. Patrick DeHaan, head of petroleum analysis at Gas Buddy, said the agreement certainly could pave the way for even lower prices in the next 2 to 3 days by what we have seen over the weekend. Still, he noted that it may take months, if not beyond a year, for global oil inventories to recover to pre-war levels.
1: All right, here's some things that's happening. One of the reasons is that they've been using a lot of that to make jet fuel. And in fact, there was an article that amid 2026, the International Energy Agency, IEA, announced the European countries were 6 weeks away from running out of jet fuel. So what they did is they replaced the lost supply from the Middle East, which accounted for 75% of Europe's net imports of fuel previously, the IEA told. Amid the severe supply disruption, the German airline known as Lufthansa, I can't pronounce the word, anyhow, announced on April 1st that in 2026 that it was canceling 20,000 flights over the next 6 months. But anyhow, it talks about producing another 26,000 more barrels of jet fuel per day in recent weeks, though.
0: Yeah, and it's talked and also in that article that they want the United States refineries to cut back on making gasoline for the American people, but to make jet fuel for the European countries.
1: Yeah. Well, this is a little bit of a strange article here. Are you serious? A pilot reports a mystery man flying in a wingsuit on final report approaching the Los Angeles airport. Now, this is a military plane, and they're coming in for a landing, and there's some guy floating around up above them here. Well, we all heard the term wingman, but aviators in California suddenly buzzing about the mysterious appearance of someone flying in a wingsuit 4,000 feet above Los Angeles International Airport Sunday afternoon. Audio of pilots taken with air traffic controllers at LAX reveals the fascinating exchange at 2:33 p.m. Pacific time on approach SAM 741. Just had a potential skydiver about 4,000 feet. What was that? SAM 741. We just had somebody cross above us around 4,000 feet in a wingsuit. Are you serious? Affirm, sir. American 2041, did you copy that? We did. We're looking for him. He goes on.
0: No mention of a jetpack or none?
1: No, it just said a man in a wingsuit. He goes on to say, a U.S. Air Force jet landing lacks reports man in wingsuit. SAM 741 Gulfstream C-37 was on approach to LAX from Nellis Air Force Base when they spotted a man in a wingsuit flying 4,000 feet above them. Buzz Patterson, a pilot, New York Times best-selling author, who once carried America's nuclear football during President Bill Clinton's term, an Air Force jet on final sees a guy in a wingsuit above them. I've seen a lot of things in my 35 years in the air, but I've never seen anything like this. Okay. Anyhow, that's interesting.
0: It's almost like paranormal, because we've talked about it before on the show, and it says one night I'm going to come in and we're going to do a show on paranormal, God willing, and I'll tell you about my visitor that I had in my room many, many years ago. But I watch Travel Channel, and I watch all these paranormal stuff, and some of the video, not by the professionals. The professionals can't get Bigfoot. The professionals can't get the devil dogs and stuff. But the average person with these new phones, I've seen videos of stuff. I can't tell you where they are. I don't know if they come in from another dimension. I don't know what kind of paranormal, demonic thing it is. But I'm telling you what, there's a lot of stuff out there that there's no answer for.
1: You know, here's some interesting things. Every now and then you can talk to a Democrat, and they'll tell you, to be honest, between you and me, you know, I don't go along. I don't go along with a lot of what the Democrats, what this party's doing. But, you know, all my friends are in that. If I was to leave the party, we would be ostracized. If we were to leave them, they would be offended. They would be so offended. And the question is, who would you rather offend? Those people that are adopting everything that God's Word, the Bible, calls sin, they embrace? Or do you want to offend God? You're, by staying there, the Bible says to come out from amongst them, be you separate from them, okay?
0: Yeah.
1: To stay in there, okay, you're aiding and abetting sin.
0: Yeah.
1: And so, but anyhow, so you know, you talk to some of them, and they'll say, I wish you wouldn't call us Democrats, you know. Well, then quit acting dumb, right?
0: They're reprobate minds. Think about it. Romans 1, God, for this cause, God gave them over to a reprobate mind. So I go to Webster's, and it says it can't tell the difference between right from wrong. You can't tell me the definition of a woman. You can't tell me the definition of a man. You think it's normal for two men to have sex with each other? You think it's normal for two women to have sex with you? You think it's normal to give people crack and heroin on streets? You think it's normal to open up borders and let all these different rapists and gang members enter? Those are reprobate minds.
1: All right. 888, folks, we're running out of time. We've got less than 20 minutes left. 888-281-1110. It's kind of getting serious now.
0: Yeah.
1: We really need to hear from you. 888-281-1110 or 216-901-0933. Here's something. This is interesting. Tim Kaine, you know, Tim Kaine is a hardcore commie. You know, He's hardcore. He's always embraced with the opposite side of whatever's right. But here, Tim Kaine says he doesn't understand why fellow leftists are angry over Carmelo Anthony's sentence, okay? Why would he do something that makes sense? Listen to this. Senator Tim Kaine was once the party's vice presidential candidate. He now doesn't seem to understand quite where it's gone or how it's gotten there in 10 years since then. Talking to Fox News after the verdict of Carmelo Anthony case in Texas, Kaine, who is now serving his third term in the upper chamber at the Democratic from Virginia, was selected as Hillary Clinton's running mate in 2016. Seems to have trouble understanding why so many in his own party and his own wing of American politics thinks murder isn't murder if a perpetrator is black and the victim is white. Anthony, now 19, was convicted earlier this week for stabbing Austin Metcalf at a track meet in Frisco, Texas in 2025. After a confrontation initiated by Anthony when he walked into Metcalf's team's tent. The death penalty or life in prison weren't on the table for Anthony because he was a minor when he committed a crime. However, the jury took only 3 hours to convict, and he was given 35 years behind bars with at least 17 to be served before he's eligible for parole. Who has said that Anthony was a scared black boy and needed more mercy from the court, among other ridiculous clips and claims? So, anyhow, folks, so Kane, he actually understands that murder is murder, right?
0: You think? I don't care if you're black or white or Asia. Murder is murder. Jesus says, thou shalt not kill. Now, and then people say, well, then why is there wars? Well, we're called soldiers for the Lord. And soldiers in Ephesians are told to put on the body armor because we're in a battle every day. Satan attacks us through our weakest points, whether it's pornography, drug, alcohol, food, pride, lying, cheating, stealing, whatnot. But murder is murder. And you said earlier, Randy, there's a time for a war, time for peace. We are in, like you said, we're in a war. We're in a big time battle. This is where we are. And I'm looking for the Lord's return at any time. I don't expect God to come back 50 years now, 100 years. I'm looking for him tonight, tomorrow. Our world is going corrupt. We've lost the wheel. We've lost our minds and become the Democratic Communists.
1: Okay, folks. We're going to be going, it's that time of the program where we go to the most important part of the program, because again, everything we've said here tonight will be forgotten someday, but this is a reality. The time will come. It will come. There's no chance it won't. Every one of you that are listening to us, you're listening to us because you're alive. The time will come when the only thing that will matter to you, the only thing, is you're standing with the Lord Jesus. You see, you're either saved or you're lost. There's no in-between. We know there are a lot of people out there that hate absolutes, but get used to it because you're either going to go to heaven or hell, and that's reality.
0: Amen.
1: And so we've got only about another 13 minutes or so that you can call in. So it's up to you. We're going to go into giving the invitation now and hopefully, folks, some of you can match my 1,000. Some can match Randy's 100, Coach's 100. We definitely need your help. But right now, we have to go to, and Evan and PA just pledged 50. Thank you. Yvonne and PA just pledged 50. Thank you. And so with that, fellas, tell the folks how you can avoid spending all of eternity with a lot of Democrats.
2: Amen.
1: Do you want to spend all of eternity with...
0: No.
2: Absolutely not.
0: You know, all of us, we're born with sin. We're sinners. We lie, we cheat, we steal. I don't care who you are, how old you are, how young you are. I don't care about your nationality or the color of your skin. Every one of us is going to die. Mm-hmm. And we're either going to spend eternity in hell or eternity with Jesus. And the only way you can get your sins washed is what Jesus did. Jesus was God. He left his throne. The Father prepared a body for him. And the body was called Jesus. And God dwelt inside that body. He came here to be whipped, stripped naked, with a cat of nine tails. He willingly loved you and me so much that he let the Roman soldiers spread his arms out on that wooden cross and put spikes in his arms or in his hands and in his ankles. He shed his blood, the only thing that could wash your sins away. He did it because he loves us. Whether you're a pedophile, a fornicator, adulterer, a drunk, a drug addict, a liar, a thief, you're into addictions, You've killed people. You've lied, cheated, and stealed your whole life. You stepped out on your wife. You stepped out on your husband. You've had sex multiple times. Jesus came because he loved us so much that he alone lived a perfect life in your place, in my place. He willingly laid his life down because the penalty of sin is death, and we're all sinners. There's not one that doeth good. No, not one. Not no pastor, not no pope, nobody. We're all condemned to hell. But God's love is so great, so powerful, so merciful. He said, whosoever would call upon the name of the Lord shall be saved. Jesus was crucified and he was buried. And 3 days later, he bodily arose from the grave and he conquered sin. He became sin and knew no sin. I like what a pastor said one time on the radio. Jesus, he became what I was, but he didn't do what I did. All you have to do is realize that you're a sinner. Can you believe the gospel that Jesus was God in the flesh, the Messiah, lived a perfect life in your place, shed his blood to wash your sins away. He was crucified, buried, and he bodily arose. Can you believe that story? He healed the sick, raised the dead. He calmed the seas. He is the creator. He loved you so much, he said, would you please admit that you're a sinner? Say to the Father, Father, would you please forgive me of my sins? I'm going to put all my trust in you, Jesus, not water baptism, not your sacraments, not your good works, no matter what. The Bible makes it perfectly clear in Galatians.
1: Scripture always talks about, Coach, how can people ask, how can you be so sure? I had a woman call in one time and said, you know, you drive me crazy. You're so sure about what you're saying. You're so sure. Well, it's, and we're talking about what I'm preaching from the Word of God. And I said, yeah, I am. I'm absolutely, completely, positively sure. I have no doubts at all. No doubts at all about what I'm saying. Why? There is no better, never has been, never will be, never could be, never should be any explanation that even comes close to what God's Word, the Bible, says from the beginning to the end.
0: And in Galatians chapter 2, verse 16, knowing that a man is not justified by the works of the law, but by the faith of Jesus Christ, even we have believed in Jesus, that we might be justified by the faith of Christ and not by the works of the law. For by the works of the law shall no flesh be justified. Trust in Jesus 100%.
1: Amen. Folks, we have till midnight here. You can call, and we really do need to hear from you. Go ahead, Randy.
2: Yeah, I was just going to say, foundation is very important. And from the start of the program, you started talking about the perversions of the Bible. Listen, God is not the author of confusion. These people today, they come up with a new Bible, a new text, and it's like moving or changing a goalpost. And we have to understand the Word of God says this. You can rest assured, as even what Pastor was just saying, for we have not followed cunningly devised fables when we made known unto you the power and coming of our Lord Jesus Christ, but were eyewitnesses of his majesty, for he received from God the Father honor and glory when there came such a voice to him from the excellent glory. This is my beloved Son in whom I am well pleased, and this voice which came from heaven we heard we were with him in the Holy Mount. So we have also a more sure word of prophecy, whereunto ye do well that you would take heed.
0: Amen.
1: Absolutely. And so, again, you know, folks, we're telling you, yeah, we are absolutely sure, okay?
0: Yep.
1: Every single person, there are no unbelievers in heaven or hell. Everyone that's there believes, believe me, and you'll be a believer. But don't take a chance. You can't take a chance, folks.
0: Don't burn.
1: You don't burn.
0: Don't burn. Hey, thanks for having me here, Randy. It was nice to see you. Lisa and Styles, everybody. And hey, please pray for all of us, because all of us are going to be under demonic attack for doing God's Word.
2: That's right.
1: Already, we're coming up to that time that we come to every night at this time. I want to say thanks to all of you for being here. Thanks to you that have supported us. You've still got 7 minutes. We still need to hear from you. So until tomorrow, we want to say to all of you, thanks again. We want to say good night.
2: Good night.
1: We want to say God bless.
0: God bless.
1: And we want to say always.
0: Always.
1: Keep fighting the fight.
0: Go Buckeyes.
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7: Shalom, my dear holy brothers and sisters, my friends. 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Now, some of you think, that sounds strange. 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That's from the Song of Songs, chapter 1, verse 2. Let me say it again. May he kiss me with the kisses of his mouth. She's speaking to the bridegroom, Yeshua, for your love is better than wine. I want to encourage you to do a deep dive in the Song of Songs, called in Hebrew Shir HaShirim. It's the most intimate expression of God's love for you as a person and for myself in the entire written Word of God. That's why the rabbis say it's like the Holy of Holies of the Bible.
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0: From the Hope Center in Plano, Texas, this is Hope in the Night, late night talk radio offering biblical hope and practical help. 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I'm Tom Petrosky here with author and speaker June Hunt. 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Well, June, tonight we're going to be talking a little bit about things like habits and addictions. And I guess the question is that sometimes people get blindsided by is when does something that we do regularly become an addiction, where now it's all of a sudden something that we can't stop doing when we'd like to stop doing it?
1: That's a great question, just the way you phrased that. I have friends who struggled in certain areas for a period of time and longer than what they would have wanted. And they wonder, am I really...

0: having a, is this a problem for my life? You know, they can know that sometimes they want to stop doing certain things, but, you know, but is this really a problem? Whatever. So we actually have what we call keys, keys to unlock doors, but these are written keys. And in our keys for living, we have, what are the signs of habits and addictions? And it just helps to think about these questions. Have I stopped the habit in the past only to be consistently relapsing? Have I become abnormally preoccupied with the habit? A lot of times that has to do with how much it, you're really dwelling on it, thinking about it over and over. Have I continued this habit in spite of suffering its negative consequences? Have I practiced the habit primarily because it changes my mood or comforts me? The fifth question is, have I engaged in the habit more and more often over time in order to achieve the same mood-altering experience that I had at the beginning? That's very typical, by the way. These are 10 questions. Number six, have I persisted in the habit even though it's been harmful to me? Number seven, have I begun hiding the habit from those closest to me? Number eight, have I neglected relationships in order to accommodate this habit? Number nine, have I ever experienced problems at work because of this habit? And number 10, have I considered getting help for this habit? You know, if you're struggling with any one of these questions, if the answer is yes, you're on the way to forming an addiction, or you do have an addiction. If the answer is yes to all of them, then you're already wrapped up in the, we could call it a web of addiction, and you feel powerless to free yourself. No one wants to feel powerless. Your only recourse is really to seek help in order to regain control of your life. In fact, you can walk in freedom, in the freedom of Christ, who died to provide for you. And I say that because I know so many who have been set free. Romans 5, 6, that's a scripture verse. You see, at just the right time, when we were still powerless, Christ died for the ungodly. Many people are not aware of the significant role that Jesus has played in so many lives by humbling our hearts and genuinely receiving Jesus as our personal Lord and Savior. What it means is giving Him control of our lives. And when that happens, there is a change. I mean, a drastic change in the most positive way. He takes control, and He can do things that we in our own strength cannot do. In fact, I just was talking with a man. Literally, he said, it wasn't until I gave Jesus control of my life that then it changed my life, and I no longer had have the addiction that I've had for years. That's the specialty that Jesus offers.
1: We all face conflicts in life, at home, at work, and even in the relationships with those we love the most. Although conflicts are common, we often feel stuck and don't know what to say or do. But God's Word shows us the path to peace. That's why we want to invite you to join June Hunt on Thursday, June 25th at the Hope Center in Plano, Texas, for a special time of teaching and fellowship. 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

0: Welcome back to Hope in the Night. If you have questions about our topic tonight, June's been talking and teaching from her Keys for Living book, Habits and Addictions. 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When we think of our Keys for Living books, we just do all the work for you. So we take all the Bible verses, the teachings, all of the things about that issue, just put them in one place so you can find them very easily. Over 100 topics are there, so reach out to our team and they'll help you find what you need. Well, tonight we have a new caller to Hope in the Night. Let's welcome Jonas to the program.
1: Hey, Jonas. Good to have you with us.
2: Hey there. How are you this evening?
1: Wonderful. Thank you. How can we help you, Jonas?
2: Yeah, well, first I wanted to say, you know, it's kind of interesting that I was able to get through. I first started listening to you. I'm in my 30s, and when I was younger, I had a lot of trouble sleeping, you know, when I was 11 and 12, and I would listen to your program. And I rediscovered, you know, this show again just about a year ago, and I love it. So first, I just want to say I thank you for all that you do. You know, it's really encouraging to a lot of us. I really appreciate, you know, you doing this show and everything for us.
1: How thoughtful of you. That's very, very kind. Thank you.
2: Oh, yeah. Yeah, no, of course. And, I mean, the reason that I'm calling, and I kind of wanted to, you know, see what you thought or your perspective on, you know, addiction. And I know that you discussed that topic, you know, a lot on the show and a lot of people call about it. But I really have always struggled with, really it's just coping in general. I think that I've just really struggled with ways to do that, you know, like in a healthy way. And So, I mean, from as young as I can remember, you know, I've always kind of been drawn to, you know, whether it's smoking or alcohol or drugs or things like that, just to kind of like alleviate, you know, any anxiety I have. So, you know, it's innocent enough, but now, you know, I'm in my 30s and I'm struggling, you know, and I'm having a hard time, you know, even in my relationship with God, it's a good relationship. And, you know, I go through really good seasons where I feel like there's a lot of growth, but I also have, you know, I deal with addiction, and it just feels like, you know, it's like I feel like it's hindering me, you know, and I just feel kind of stuck. You know, I feel like I'm in a loop and I cannot break it.
1: What have you tried, Jonas?
2: I mean, you know, like as far as like, you know, not using anything, I've done therapy, things like that. You know, a lot of different, you know, approaches to therapy. I've never been to rehab or anything, you know, really just trying to do it myself, I guess, mostly, you know, through my life. Cause it is secret, you know, it's like people don't know, you know, so it's not like I have like a community that's aware that I'm struggling. I'm just kind of struggling, you know?
1: Yeah. Well, first of all, I feel honored that you've called. I do know, well, I'm thinking about my Uncle Billy, who had an addiction and, you know, good looking guy. People liked him. He had a partner in his business, a refrigerator freezer business, and in Shreveport, and then one day his partner left with the money and his wife, my aunt, and so he lost his business, he lost his wife, and eventually, because of the addiction, he was an alcoholic. Eventually, he lost his life by suicide. And, you know, because a person can begin to feel helpless and hopeless.
2: Totally.
1: And so I was 14 when that occurred. And that profoundly gave me great empathy for those who are strugglers. And it gave me a sense of, you know, my heart goes out to you even right now, because this is not something you want, is it?
2: No, yeah, not at all.
1: Let me ask, what was it like for you growing up? Go back to when you were a boy. I know you're in your 30s, mm-hmm. but what was it like growing up for you?
2: Yeah, and growing up, you know, my parents, I grew up in a Christian household, and, you know, my parents, you know, they really loved the Lord. They, you know, and I always feel like that was such a blessing for me, you know, mm-hmm. to see that, you know, that's, I know I'm lucky. I know that's not the case for everybody. And I think I felt really, I'm not sure why. I think I just always struggled to feel comfortable around, you know, in like social situations or just among my peers. I just felt uncomfortable. And so growing up was like good among like with the family, but I think outside the family or like broader, like I acted fine. Like people, I don't know that they picked up on it, but I felt really uncomfortable and really, yeah, just uneasy. And I think that that might have been kind of a starting point to, you know, look for ways to maybe not feel that way. But overall, like childhood was good, you know.
1: Okay, so it wasn't your home environment. So what do you think made you feel generally uncomfortable?
2: I think I just felt like I was a little bit, I don't know, like I felt a little maybe different than everybody. Like I felt, you know, like I've struggled, you know, kind of another like side to this is kind of just depression in general and struggling with that. And I think I always felt kind of that weight, you know, that heaviness that's just kind of internal that you've, it just feels like you can't really do anything about it. And it was secretive. So it was kind of the secretive side to me, you know, that I just felt really, you know, sad and disconnected, you know, but obviously the environment I'm in, you know, people are excited and happy and present and all of that. And I felt like I just was faking all those things.
1: Was there anything that anyone did that made you feel uncomfortable by virtue even touching you in a wrong way or anything that you know when you think about it, even now it can make you feel uncomfortable?
2: Right. You know, and I don't know for sure. I know that there is, like, there are some memories that feel really uncomfortable, and I've kind of tried to figure out, like, you know, what exactly that was or what it means, but I don't have clarity on it. And so maybe even just, you know, even having that, like, kind of this question mark, you know, and it's, you know, I'm very young, you know, and it's hard to kind of put it on a timeline or like, but, you know, that's definitely been something that I've wondered about.
1: Interesting. Well, there's a reason why you feel uncomfortable, because something has made you feel uncomfortable, and it can be something that you would not, you know, it's like you know something's wrong or someone did something that you trusted, perhaps somebody that what I'm hearing is it wasn't from your family of origin, but there was something, you know, that would be something to really pray about and say, God, I'm open to hearing, or going back there. There are times when children actually have had things at early ages, and they don't identify what it is, but there was some wrong interaction that, and therefore it made them uneasy, but by virtue, because, you know, we don't remember everything in our lives, memories start coming back later as we grow up. It's worth investigating. There may be someone who it would be right for you, because what I'm hearing is if you're, still this, you're trying to medicate something that made you feel uncomfortable, and there are times where you can recall memories, meaning, but sometimes it is something you can get help for, and there are ways to.
2: Yeah,
1: there are things that are triggers that, and that's normal. When, I mean, it can even literally be certain smells, certain things that, I mean, I know people, it's like reacting to a bedding, meaning whatever was on a bed, and the pattern of a bread on the fabric. It can be colors, and initially they don't make the connection, but I know people who have said that, but when they would see this pattern on the fabric, it's like there's something uncomfortable about it, and they don't understand. But that's because could be the age at which something happened. But what's good is, and I want to compliment you, because God is a source of peace and strength. And so what I'm, let me ask, has there been a time in your life where you humbled your heart and you received Jesus as your personal Lord and Savior, giving him control of your life? Or is that something you want to do?
2: Yeah, I mean, I believe that I have. Like, I genuinely do believe that. I think the second half you said, control of your life, like, I feel like I've given him as much control of my life as I can,
1: Yes.
2: And that's where I'm at. I don't know what else I need to do.
1: Okay. Well, one thing then I want you to do is just pray and say, God, reveal to me if I need to go to someone who is wise about childhood trauma. Things that at times many, many kids, they don't initially have the identification of what the specific was, but they know there was something that made them feel truly uncomfortable. So just start praying about that. We'll be back.
3: Dr. Eric Scalise here, president of Hope for the Heart. 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

0: 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If you're facing a problem, would like to be a guest on our program to have a conversation with you, call 1-800-917 or text the word CALLER to 70919. Just leave a message, send that text, and that will take care of the scheduling. We'll get back to you and we'll find you a slot. But the whole reason our program exists is so you don't have to go it alone. We want to walk with you. We want to help you find a way to get over whatever you're carrying, whether it's been a week, month, or many years. That's why we're here. So let's get back to our call with June and Jonas.
1: Well, Jonas, I'm interested. I've been taking notes because I think what you're saying is important. And the truth is, you don't want to feel uncomfortable, but you said, and it wasn't a matter of being with your parents, but there was, you said, I struggled to feel comfortable. And apparently this was ongoing. But when do you think you started feeling that sense of being uncomfortable? Can you remember an age?
2: You know, and I've thought about that, and I, you know, if I had to put an age, I mean, I would imagine it was around maybe, like, the first time probably thinking about it was maybe second grade. Like, probably second grade is when I remember being aware of kind of that feeling.
1: What happened when you felt uncomfortable? What was something going on at that moment?
2: So, I mean, the reason I remember it is because it was like at that point where, and kind of like I said, I started feeling really uncomfortable, like going to school. And that's, so I really didn't want to go to school, and I really, and nothing was happening. Like, I don't think anything was happening at school. It was just, that was the, you know, getting me out of the house. And I just remember that being a big issue, me not wanting to go, but then also, you know, outside of that with friends and things like that, just not wanting to pursue, you know, like friendships and things like that.
1: Okay, so were there, I hear you're saying not wanting to pursue friendships. Do you think you felt the same way with older people? Do you feel you were fine with older people, but it was more kids your age?
2: Yeah, I would say it was more kids my age. I think I felt more comfortable around, like, adults and people older than me.
1: Okay. Well, and, you know, just even talking about this could bring about memories. Because there's a reason why you didn't feel comfortable. Normally, kids, they look forward to having friendships with kids their age. And I truly remember certain things when in the place where I grew up, meaning the home in which I grew up in, there was a boy who, well, I had, there was a girl that was the friend two doors down. And yet, this boy, there was something wrong, meaning I learned later that the police, had even arrested him at Halloween because he would kill, animals as a sacrifice to Satan. And it was very unusual. And I remember one day my friend, who was only about 11, I was even younger than her, but she said, can I tell you a secret? And I said, okay. And she said, I'm afraid I'm pregnant. And I said, really? I didn't know what to say, but, and I said, what happened. And then she said, my brother kept trapping me at the house. And I couldn't get away. He was a lot stronger than me. And and she was super sweet and just, you know, kind, just, but, and I say that because I do know, and there was a guy in our neighborhood who tried to get me to do some things, and I never told anybody anything, but he kept wanting to do some sexual things with me. And, you know, a lot of times we don't tell parents because we don't know even how to process it ourselves. And so there are times when, and so it's interesting, you didn't feel uncomfortable with adults, but you were uncomfortable making friends beginning at about second grade because you felt uncomfortable, but you didn't want really to develop friends. Do you see the pattern here?
2: No, I see it. Yeah, and it's interesting. And it makes me, you know, think about, you know, I mean, kind of what you said. I mean, praying about maybe some clarity or just, you know, a direction going, maybe somebody I could ask, maybe, you know, talk to my parent, you know, just things I could do to maybe just get some clarity on what may have happened around there. Yeah, because I don't know, you know, and I don't know if it's something that maybe there's nothing there and maybe I just need to find that out. But, you know, obviously this has all led to just kind of this discomfort, which has now kind of trickled into kind of using, you know, different things throughout the years to feel more comfortable, you know.
1: Well, I respect that you're willing to, and it could be that your parents would know something and that you wouldn't. I mean, because they could know something. And so I think going that direction could at least give you the potential clarity. Now, somebody knows something somewhere, but
2: right,
1: you know,
2: yeah.
1: we don't just feel uncomfortable for no reason. There is
2: right.
1: a reason. So it's good for you. And I would just, you know, the Bible says, search me, O God, and know my heart. Try me and know my thoughts. See if there's any grievous way in me and lead me in the way everlasting. So, and God is one who knows, you know, he is omniscient. He knows everything. And so he knows what you're searching for, and he has the ability to give you comfort. But, it, you know, it may be that this is something that is helpful for you to face. A lot of kids, by the way, I'm just going to say this, because, and I'm not saying it's sexual a sexual experience, but sexual abuse. Let me just give you a statistic. 1 out of 3 girls and 1 out of 5 boys are victims of childhood sexual abuse. Now, the last 2 years, Jonas, the last 2 years, I've been hearing it's 1 out of 4 boys. 1 out of 4. And I think that's probably because of the easy access to social media and how boys can be courted, if you will, and tricked a number of things. But my point is, there are victimizers, and that can be very challenging. And with when you think about those statistics, it is so easy for a child to repeat what was done to him onto another child. And that is classic. And so it could be something that is not in your family, or could be somebody right. in your family, but children often will repeat what was done to them. I remember one, I was talking with one mother, and she had experienced a divorce, and her child went to be with the father. And when she came back, this woman said, and she was working at our ministry only a few months, or a few weeks, actually. And she said, I didn't know what to do. When my daughter came home, my little daughter came home, and she had been with her father, and she tried to French kiss me. And she said, where did you learn that? Where did you learn that? And she said, Daddy. So, you know, things happen that are not wise. They are wrong. But a child can many times start to repeat something because it was done to him or her.
2: That makes sense.
1: And it may be that now the Lord is just giving you permission to face whatever it is from your childhood. It was very interesting. You said from second grade on you felt uncomfortable. So is there anything else that is a specific that has been uncomfortable to you? Like I mentioned, it could be a color, it could be a place, it could be a day of the week. Mm-hmm. It could be all kinds of things that would give you a clue.
2: Yeah, and that's interesting you say that, because I'm familiar with that idea, and I'd never considered it, like tying a specific thing that either, you know, I'm seeing or smell, you know, something like that that's maybe, mm-hmm. and I guess I haven't noticed it, but I think since I kind of have that idea, maybe looking for something like that, you know, or seeing, you know, when I start to feel that, like, what's going on or what did I see? Because, yeah, I mean, it very well could be something, you know, that I'm engaging with that's making me feel that way.
1: Well, the discomfort doesn't come out of nowhere. So it may be that now the Lord is wanting to be a part of helping you face what was in the past, and then what do you do with it? And literally, there are certain things. In fact, when we come back, I'm going to mention several things that you can ask the Lord about, and this will give you insight, basically from abuse recovery.
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0: 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Well, let's get back to finish up this call with June and Jonas.
1: Well, Jonas, I want to tell you something that's normal. And that is, when there's been something in the past that is unwanted, God knows how to make sense of the confusion. He is completely trustworthy, and he can bring trustworthy people into your life to help you in the healing process. Now, there was a scripture that initially was huge to me when I first became a Christian and I was not exposed to Christianity growing up. And I remember after seeing authentic Christians, students in high school, I didn't know what they had, but I wanted what they had. And I grew up in a painful, bizarre home, in an adulterous home I had an atheist father, and it was just painful. But the scripture that first meant anything to me was, trust in the Lord with all your heart. And this part was the most helpful. Lean not on your own understanding. Lean not on your own understanding, because I could not understand why I had this painful home life. In all your ways, submit to him, and he will make your path straight. Proverbs 3:5-6. But my favorite part was, lean not on your own understanding, because I couldn't understand. I knew there were bad things happening. But what I'm saying is, God cares about you. And remembering past abuse is sometimes the first step toward healing. In other words, God often uses flashbacks where something just, there's a, you know, a fast something that flashes in your mind. Or things we see or hear in the news. It can be victory over an addiction that can be linked to the past. He can use dreams, nightmares, or a significant death of somebody who might be an abuser. And then all of a sudden, the memories start coming. It can be touch or smell, or sights or sounds, pictures, places, where it's like something happens, and it's like that, you know, it's going to your word, uncomfortable. If something makes you feel uncomfortable, it could be the testimony of others. There's somebody else sharing something that you really identify with, and then the memories come back. Sometimes journaling can help, meaning to, have you ever done any journaling where you just write down things about your past, writing down your thoughts, your feelings, that can help you actually face the fact of whatever it was that made you feel uncomfortable, or to recall the feelings associated with abuse.
2: Right, and I haven't journaled a lot, but that's something, you know, that I could definitely, you know, start doing to see if that helps.
1: Yes, yeah. And sometimes writing can help you process your feelings about what happened. In fact, it can help you even, you can just, in fact, start writing about your childhood. Because it might be that then something will occur. And this is not unusual for adults to need to do this. Because, you know, we can shut things, shut memories down when they're not good. And a lot of people later start remembering things about, but when all of a sudden they're exposed to something that occurred, they discover the ramifications of the abuse, and they gain insights into even present situations. And so the point is, those who have experienced abuse can take comfort knowing that the Bible says the Lord your God goes with you. He will never leave you nor forsake you. In fact, it so happened that later for me, because of things that I went through and I didn't talk about for years, my favorite scripture became Deuteronomy 31:8. The Lord himself goes before you and will be with you. He will never leave you nor forsake you. Do not be afraid. Do not be discouraged. Because I was shut down because I didn't know how to deal with the abuse. And so I'm just saying,
2: passage.
1: Isn't that great? In fact, if you want to take that scripture, let me tell you what I learned to do. Personalize it. Instead of the Lord himself goes before you, make it the Lord himself goes before me and will be with me. He will never leave me nor forsake me. I will not be afraid. I will not be discouraged. And that's just the comfort that you can absolutely have for yourself. I'm going to just say also, it is not unusual to have trouble remembering. And there, in fact, the question is logical. What do I do if I have trouble remembering what happened in the past? We have this, that very question in our keys on abuse recovery. Ask the Lord to bring to your mind anything he wants you to remember. And you literally pray, Lord, I'm willing to face whatever painful situations occurred in the past. I know I don't have to remember everything to be emotionally whole. Please bring to mind only what you want me to remember. And you can pray that prayer. And realize the advantage.
2: Yeah, that's a great idea.
1: Yeah. The advantage of knowledge is this. The Bible says wisdom preserves those who have it. Wisdom preserves those who have it, Ecclesiastes 7:12. And what I've learned from many, many people is once they come to a knowledge and understanding of what they experienced that was unwanted, God has used that to help them help others. God has used it to help them help others. Do you have a desire at times to help others?
2: Oh, absolutely. Yeah.
1: Okay.
2: Yeah, I would love to turn whatever this is into something at least helpful or productive for somebody else, you know?
1: Mm-hmm. Well, let me do this. I'll send you, as a gift from our ministry, our material on abuse recovery, because, you know, okay, I mean, immediately when I asked that question, you said, oh, yes, absolutely. I want to help people. Once you grasp what this is that was from your past, I mean, it's good that you even remember that it was about second grade. And, you know, just ask the Lord to bring to mind what was going on. And what was going on, Lord, in my childhood? I know it wasn't with my parents, and that's a blessing. Mm-hmm. But, you know, I know what it was like to have, very candidly, a cousin where I was taken advantage of. I initially didn't realize what was happening. And, you know, I never told my mom. I didn't tell anybody for years. So, I was stunned when I finally realized that, because I didn't understand. I mean, I knew what he did, and I finally learned to avoid him. He was just a little, you know, a little older than me. But I had to figure out how to deal with being around him. And I'm determined I will never do anything. I'm not going to be in the same room where he is. But it took me about four times to do that. And once I... Then nothing ever happened after that. But my point is, there's a reason why you and I are talking, and I care about you. By the way, you're very likable.
2: Oh, thank you.
1: And I'm so glad that we're able to talk. So what I'm going to do is send you, again, we have keys open doors and keeping, and sometimes... there are doors that are locked, and there are things that need to be unlocked. And so we call them Keys for Living, and it's subtitled From Surviving to Thriving. And my friend, I want you to thrive. So I will be sending this to you, and there could be something that would kind of make you think, but the good news is God knows what it is that kept you feeling uncomfortable all these years. And his specialty is setting us free. So that's my prayer for you, and I hope we can talk again.
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5: We hear these hard stories daily, and I think we all have to fight that urge to want to write the script for God and have him sign off on it. It's like, okay, God, because we're trying to make things right inside of ourselves. How can all these terrible things happen? Okay, so God, okay, here's how it's going to play out. And then could you just like sign off? And that isn't usually how God works. And so there were these two brothers, right? They were young and they, you know, were kind of carousing, drinking, things like that. One brother kind of got his life together and actually became a pastor. The other brother continued into addiction. So the pastor brother prayed for his brother and said, okay, God, you know, when he comes to the Lord, people are going to be saved because he's going to have a great testimony when you heal him of addiction. Well, then the brother had a seizure and ended up in a wheelchair. So the pastor brother said, okay, God, now it's really going to be a miracle, right? You're not only going to heal him of addiction, but he's going to walk again. And then thousands will come to the Lord. Mm-hmm. And then later, the brother died. And it was so sad. And it's like, okay, Lord, what are you doing? And the pastor was referencing the book of Habakkuk and how, you know, Habakkuk is crying out to the Lord, where are you? Do you not see the suffering of the people and all the violence of our, you know, enemies? And the Lord, you know, said, you're going to be astonished by what I'm going to do. And then he brings more violence. And it's just really puzzling. And so often I feel like this is our lives, right? That we don't understand and we want God to do something. So there are two truths that go along with this story. One is that God's silence is not God's absence. And we can't always see what God is doing. And I know we all know that. It's a simple truth. But at the same time, I think it's important to know, because when we're in the midst of it, we can forget that. We can lose sight of that and wonder where God is. And then to remember, God always does what you would do if you knew what he knows. That really hit me. It's like, but God, this doesn't make sense, right? I mean, why would you not want this wonderful testimony? Why would you not want marriages reunited? So, first of all, it's okay to complain to God. We need to lament. And then, just like Habakkuk, we need to go to our watchtower and we need to actively wait and listen and seek out, because God often takes a long time, but he's never late.
6: Alice?
7: If God feels absent to you in your life, and so many of my clients are telling me that right now because they're in the midst of the suffering and they're Christians and they're dedicated and God doesn't seem to be answering their prayers, we need to take that pain to other people, because God often loves us through the hands and feet of Jesus, which is the body of Christ.
6: 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So call in and talk to us with whatever it is that you're going through. 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
1: And let's begin our time on the phones on today's show with Carla, who is in New York, and she is listening on the New Life app. So Carla, thank you for downloading the New Life app, and thank you for calling in today. How can we help you?
2: Hi, the doctors are in the house.
1: Yes, they are. Right. I think you stole my line there, Carla, but that's okay. I'm sure I stole it from somebody else, too, so it's all right.
2: You need a co-host?
1: Yeah,
2: all right. Well, laughter aside, I'm calling because I'm really struggling in my family. I have an adult daughter, 28. She still lives at home with us due to financial reasons, and then my husband. And we've been married for almost 30 years. Both of them have been diagnosed and struggle with depression and anxiety disorder. They are being treated, but it's a struggle to be a family member when you don't have it. And I'm grateful to God that I don't, because I watch them and it's just torment. But I'm grateful that I don't, but I want to have, I find myself struggling with knowing when to push, when to back off, because my understanding of mental illness is it's a context, but it's not an excuse. So, but at the same time, you have to have compassion, because to have the degree of depression where you don't feel like getting out of bed, I've heard Dr. Jill talk about, sometimes you have to do for them what they are just unable to do for themselves. So it's that fine line between enabling and pushing just the right amount. And my question to you all is, how, I've lived with this for years, and I find sometimes that it's a struggle for me to not build up some resentments, because there's, how do I know when it's an excuse or when it's legitimate, I guess. For example, they spend a lot of time on their screens, a lot. I would even question whether they're addicted or not. And so household responsibilities get, you know, get waylaid because they don't feel like it, or it's a struggle. So it's one of those balances that I'm struggling to find, and would love some advice. I have looked into NAMI, however, for a resource for myself, but unfortunately the time frames don't coincide because I work. So maybe there's other resources out there y'all can recommend.
1: Jill?
3: Well, and it was Carla?
1: Yes.
3: Carla.
2: Yes.
3: Okay. So Carla, oh, yeah, this is difficult, especially you have two people in your household struggling this way. And you're right, it is a fine line that at times they just can't do things. And then at other times, the very remedy that would help them is the very thing they don't feel like doing. And when people struggle with this, a lot is based on how they feel. And we know as adults, we don't always get to just indulge our feelings. We have to do lots of things we don't feel like doing. And so, you know, sometimes you may want to, like, if there's a way to say, you know, is this a 10 plus day, or is this a 5 level day, like in terms of how they're doing? You know, something that lets you know, is it really bad, or is it just kind of the ongoing for them? Because actually getting up and moving does help shift depression. Getting out of the house. And that's why I tell people, you have to leave the house every day. You have to get up and you have to get dressed. And maybe it's that if all you can do is walk to the mailbox and back, that's something. You know, you start small. So depending on how it is. With the screens, is it's easier to interact with a screen. And I think there, what happens too is when you're depressed, you're seeking dopamine. You're trying to lift your mood. And so screens can do that, or they give a false sense of that. So what happens in what they're struggling with is there's like a dopamine deficiency. And So to be able to maybe talk about that, that they're actually trying to do something. One, for the anxiety, they're trying to rest their frontal lobes because they're really anxious, as well as lift their mood. And so they're using this. The problem is, it just doesn't really work that well. And over time, you end up feeling worse about yourself when you're just, it's like what the kids call doom scrolling. Mm-hmm. You're just scrolling, mm-hmm. looking for something, but you know, you realize nothing really, really helps. And so you may have to talk about that with them. And that, you know, instead of, you know, like being down on them for being on their screens, give them a little understanding mm-hmm. about it, but ask them how well that's working for them. And that just like other methods people go to, like, you know, alcohol, they use alcohol to lift their mood and calm their anxiety, and then eventually it makes people more depressed. So the long-term effects are not getting them the results they need. And so maybe you say, you know, okay, we're going to try to do a family walk, and we're going to just walk around the block at a, you know, in the evening or something, and see if you can start to get them to engage in that slowly, because they need things that are going to shift their frame of mind. Being out with people, you have to rise a little bit, but you also get a boost from that. Anytime you connect with people, your brain lights up, and it's a good thing. And so being able to just talk to them about, okay, what are they doing to help themselves? What works for them and what doesn't? And that you understand some days are just days where, okay, you're just surviving them. And so that day is just a wash. But then on another day, you might be able to do more. And to, so for them to start to be more aware of what actually is life-giving versus keeping them down.
1: Mm-hmm. Alice?
4: Okay. I would just add to that, that I'd have you make sure you praise them, that they're both getting help. Mm-hmm. Because so often in situations like this, the person in your shoes is telling us they're not even willing to get help. So it's still not enough, but they recognize they have a struggle, and they have the humility to accept professional assistance. Mm-hmm. Then I'd have you ask them, would you allow me to encourage you, remind you, or push you as part of helping you fight for your freedom, fight for your mental health? But in that, Carla, I'd have you consider, how did you push, encourage, support them in the past? Because if it's an area of wounding, you might not be the one that they can receive that from today. But there's always repair work that can be done if there is historical injury in that area. But see if you can get them to buy in. Would you like me to encourage you in any way? And then you might, Carla, have three areas where you really wish they would let you. Whether it's we all work towards moderate screen use, the exercise, or going out looking for work. Would you let me speak into any one of these areas of your life? And if so, how do you want me to do it? Face-to-face? Texting you, a written note, just prayer support. Give them several options to see if they can accept the help that you want to give them.
2: Okay.
1: What do you think, Carla?
2: And then, I think those are great ideas.
3: I just want to add another thing, just a sideline. I don't know how much this will help or not, but there are foods that you can serve them that help to boost dopamine, and you can look that up, but things like chicken and avocados and oatmeal, and so if they're going for a lot of the carbs, you know, like leafy greens, so things that are naturally healthier for us can help, and you can do that without even telling them. If the person cooking.
1: Avocados.
2: So
3: I love avocados.
1: Guacamole.
2: I was going to ask, the second part of this is, how much involvement, because it's taxing and wearing on me as well. And I try not to let it affect my mental health and my well-being. So how does the non-affected family member protect their heart and their well-being?
1: That's a great question, because a lot of times we're around depressed people and we tend to go down to, you know, their mood.
2: Right. So what are some suggestions for that?
4: I think it's making sure that you are building a life outside of their depression.
3: Mm-hmm.
4: And so that may be your involvement in the community, you pursuing your own hobbies and your own interests, because you're right, you need to get refueled so that you can keep caregiving, tolerating, trying to be patient with your family members. Mm-hmm. And to go back to one of your earlier questions, I don't know that there is any metric that helps us identify, is this an excuse right now, or is this legitimate pain that they're in? I think it's honestly a case-by-case guessing game, but opening that up into a discussion of, family, do you ever struggle with maybe you should do something, but you choose not to? And of course you feel bad all the time. Can that be an open question that we have with one another?
3: Well, and also, do you notice at times do you have compassion for them versus times you feel resentful? Sometimes that's a clue, especially if we're taking care of ourselves and you're getting out there and having other stimulation. So you can always invite them to join you, but don't feel responsible if they don't. You don't have to stay at home and in a sense, be depressed with them. And remember, too, we always want to, it's really common to want to, like, talk people out of their depression. Oh, it's really not that bad. You know, let's look on the bright side. That's the worst thing you can do. So leaning in, understanding, oh, this seems like a really bad day today. I'm so sorry. And then they may say, well, it's not the worst day. So they'll move towards you if you move towards them. And as they feel understood, that actually helps their depression as well.
4: Mm-hmm. And Carla, please make sure you have enough of an outlet where you're able to be angry, sad, disappointed with God, the marriage, your daughter, all of it, with a listening ear, a friend who has a listening ear outside of your family.
1: Or one of our network of counselors and coaches.
4: Even better.
1: Mm-hmm. Yeah, you can find one at newlife.com, or you know what, stay on hold and we'll put you in touch with one there in the New York area. I'm sure there's quite a few. Let's take another call now, but a quick reminder that we're in the middle of a $300,000 matching gift challenge. So whatever you can do, if you've already given, thank you so much. And of course, we want to thank the people who did the match to begin with, who challenged our viewers and listeners. And it's because of them that we're doing this. And we're looking for you to come alongside us and help as well. So you've heard all the calls that we've taken this week, all the people we've helped, and we want to help more for the decades more, as we've already done it for decades. So let's do it for some more decades to come. And let's go to Jan. Jan is in Seattle, Washington, watching us on YouTube. Hi there, Jan. Thanks for calling in today to New Life Live.
5: Hi. Thanks so much for taking my call. You're always there when I need you. I have a daughter that just an adult daughter. And she just told me that her younger sister told her that the brother between the two of them sexually molested her in her early years, which could have been, I never talked to her yet, so I don't know exactly when, but it could have been around age 10 or younger.
1: Mm-hmm.
5: And I don't know what to do about it. It's kind of elephant in the room now that nobody is talking about.
4: What a miserable thing to find out.
3: Mm-hmm.
4: And of course, to feel confused. I'm sure you're angry, sad, heartbroken. And then what are you supposed to do with this information? And it wasn't told to you by your child that was the victim.
1: Mm-hmm.
4: It was told to you by the sister.
5: Right.
4: Jan, how are you holding up having this information but not knowing what to do? How are you feeling?
5: I can cry a lot. And I am in counseling, and my counselor meeting is Thursday, so I'm just really asking God to show me and to let go of everything and leave it in His hands. That's where I'm at. So I appreciate your help.
3: Yeah. Well, and this is your what happened to your younger daughter, but it was at the hands of your son as well. So that's a double whammy there.
1: Yeah.
3: In how you deal with that. And did the daughter that told you, did she tell you to keep it in confidence?
5: No. Okay. She said, I just want to know if you want to know about what's going on, and then I don't want to talk about it.
1: Mm-hmm.
5: And that's why I'm calling.
1: Okay.
3: Okay.
1: Jan, we've got to take our break, so we'll come back to you. Man, this is so much to be going through. We'll be right back here on New Life Live.
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7: Shalom, my dear holy brothers and sisters, my friends. This is Rabbi Schneider from Discovering the Jewish Jesus. May he kiss me with the kisses of his mouth, for your love is better than wine. Now, some of you think, that sounds strange. Where's that from? That's from the Song of Songs, chapter 1, verse 2. Let me say it again. May he kiss me with the kisses of his mouth. She's speaking to the bridegroom, Yeshua, for your love is better than wine. I want to encourage you to do a deep dive in the Song of Songs, called in Hebrew Shir HaShirim. It's the most intimate expression of God's love for you as a person and for myself in the entire written Word of God. That's why the rabbis say it's like the Holy of Holies of the Bible.
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1: Thanks for watching and listening today. We've got Jan on the phone from Seattle, Washington. You still with us, Jan?
5: Yes.
1: Awesome. Alice?
4: Jan, is your son in your daughter's lives, and is he in yours?
5: Yes. We're all a very pretty close family, but this is new information that has never been spoken of before. The daughter that was saying her brother molested her, it recently lost her son too, so she's very vulnerable, a teenage son, a 20-year-old son actually. So
4: who just passed away recently?
5: Her son, yes, died of
3: your grandson.
5: My grandson.
3: Oh, wow.
5: And that's the sixth death that we're all encountering as a family. We're a grieving family that don't even know how to grieve together.
1: Weren't you just talking about that at the beginning of the show, Jill?
3: Just,
1: about,
3: yeah, the layers.
1: Yeah.
3: Yeah, and how hard it is. It's like, God, what are you doing?
4: And, Jan, when you're faced with yet another family trauma, what is your normal tendency? Do you want to isolate and keep it to yourself? Are you the kind of person that wants to go in and address it?
5: Go in and address it, but I don't know how. So I'm in counseling and EMDR and a regular psychological counseling, and it's just so new. It's not getting results yet, and it takes time.
3: It does. Did you ask your daughter that told you what she was hoping for in telling you? I mean, certainly you would want to know, but she's telling you, but then it sounds like she doesn't want you talking about it. Like, does your younger daughter know that you know?
5: No.
3: She doesn't. Okay.
5: No,
3: so,
5: neither of them know yet.
3: So you're... Right. So the daughter that told you was needing a place to put it as well. She's asking you to contain her in dealing with this, which is hard. Yeah. And I think, you know, letting her know this is a hard position, because my natural bent would be, you know, I want to go in and hug my daughter and talk to her about it. I want to find out what was up with my son that I missed. So I'm waiting here because you're asking me to, but I'm wondering what the game plan is here and how I can really support you all.
5: And all I know is that she said that her brother doesn't remember. And how could that happen?
3: So I know.
5: It was during the age, drug era that he was in.
3: And well, that's probably how he might not remember. Either he doesn't want to remember or,
1: How much of an age difference is is there between the brother and the little brother?
5: Four years between the brother and sister. And he just said that we played house, but he just said I would never do anything like that. And I was with him, with his family, and we don't talk about it. I'm not going to talk about it until I have some help from you guys. So.
1: Alice.
4: They already confronted their brother. At least somebody confronted him. And so, of course, more heartache that he perhaps denies it or doesn't remember it. And that just adds more upset for you. My suggestion would be that, putting this into prayer, that you would tell the daughter who told you, I can't just hold this information. I need to check on my youngest daughter. And so I am going to let her know that I know. And I'm gonna ask what I can do and what she needs from me. And even if your older daughter says, no, don't, I'd say, I just need to. I cannot stand by silently with this.
3: Right. It's been a secret all these years. You know, you guys are a close family. You've been through a lot. It needs to not be a secret. You can respect that it's not going to be a dinner time conversation, but at least an acknowledgement. Right? Because obviously you weren't able to be there for daughter when it was happening. You didn't know.
5: Right.
3: So you don't want to re-abandon daughter now. You want to say, I wasn't there then because I didn't know. I want to be here now, but I'll respect how you need me to be here for you.
1: Jan, did you say your son had a family of his own? Is that part of your concern too? Are there children?
5: No. It just seems like it was that happened at that time, and anything like has happened since then. And I think it's a God thing that it's all being out in the open, one by one, you know? Just one by one. One's telling another, and one is bringing it out in the open. And my daughter, the younger daughter, and I are the only committed Christians in the family right now.
4: So then I think after you alert your older daughter, the next step is to invite your daughter to have a conversation, letting her know, I've heard about the trauma you went through, and I want to be a listener to you. And Janet, will be so important not to defend yourself in that conversation, which I don't know if as a mom I could handle. And so bringing in a third party, having a family counselor or your counselor, if your daughter's willing, to help guide that conversation, because it's going to be so tough to listen to.
3: Right, and not to let your emotion override hers. There needs to be room for her.
1: Jan, stay on the phone. 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It's about grief. 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
7: So we were just talking with Jan, and I mentioned that we're going to send her a registration for a webinar that we've got coming up. It's called Grief, Hope and Healing After Loss. It's happening on July 16th. And Alice, you're going to be hosting
8: this webinar.
7: So why would it be beneficial for Jan and everyone else watching and listening?
8: It has to do with how we started the show today. Dr. Jill started the show that our stories we hear here on New Life, and all of you that are listening and haven't called in to share your story, you probably have multiple ongoing losses. And that doesn't always mean death, but of course we all experience death as well. And if we are not purposefully processing our grief and moving through it, it is very likely impairing our ability to be in relationship with other people and with God, to feel joy, to live out the purpose that God has given us in our lives. And so we want to help you honor the losses that you are going through and then strengthen you to be able to keep moving forward, because God always has good plans to prosper us.
7: The easiest way to find out more about this webinar is to text the word webinar to 28950. 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It's happening on July 16th, which is a Thursday. And if you can't be with us on July 16th, which we highly encourage you to do so, because it's 90 minutes, which includes 30 minutes of Q&A. 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Let's talk to Barbara now. Thank you, Barbara, for calling in to New Life Live. Barbara is in Saginaw, Michigan, listening on WSNL. Welcome.
9: Hi.
7: Hi there. How can we help you today?
9: Well, I guess my question is, I have a boyfriend who I've been dating. We've been dating exclusively for about 7 years. But about every other month, he goes out to dinner with an old coworker who happens to be a female. He says, we're just friends. And he tells me bits and pieces about it. But I've told him that I don't think that's appropriate, and he does not see anything wrong with that. He says it's a matter of me needing to trust him, but I feel like it's disrespectful for him to continue doing this, knowing how it makes me feel. So I guess I'm just trying to decide, am I being too sensitive, too controlling, or is this legitimate concern?
7: Did you say this is a former coworker of his?
9: Yes.
7: Okay.
9: Yes.
7: All right.
8: Mm-hmm. And Barbara, in your 7 years of dating, I think this is a very good question to have. What does this mean for me now in dating? And if we want to get married, how will this affect us? Is this important to make a big deal out of it? Barbara, have you seen a selfishness or a lack of consideration in him in other areas? Do you know of any pornography use or history of struggle with sexual integrity in his life?
9: No, not that I'm aware of, no. Well, maybe I should say maybe like 15, 20 years ago, it seems he's kind of, you know, hinted at certain things like that, but I don't feel like that's any issue now.
8: What has he hinted at?
9: Just, you know, struggles with pornography, I guess, and, you know, things when he was married, a few things that, you know, were probably not the best. I guess, you know, just saying like sexual things that I wouldn't think would be good in a marriage, but...
5: Did they lead to the ending of his marriage?
9: Indirectly.
8: Mm-hmm. And has he gone through recovery work? And does he talk? Is he willing to talk openly about what his previous mistakes have been and how he's a different man today and why?
9: I mean, he does say, no, not really, I guess, to yes or no. He does not want to talk openly about that. He just sort of says, you know, that was then, this is now. You know, you're being, you know, you just need to learn to trust me on these things. And I'm telling you, there's nothing, you know, to it other than just, you know, seeing an old friend and just kind of discussing, you know, I don't know what they discuss really. I did ask him, you know, do you guys talk about me? And he said, well, I don't think so. And I said, what do you mean you don't think so? He said, well, maybe a little bit. Well, see that, I don't think that's appropriate either.
5: Mm-hmm. Well, and Barbara, have you ever met the woman?
9: One time I met her along with him. We had a situation where I was helping her with something because he had her give me a call. And I was helping her with the situation she was in, and I needed to meet with her for a signature on some notary paperwork.
5: Okay. And one, what did you think of her? Two, like, did it raise any red flags meeting her? And two, what is her situation? Is she married?
9: No, she's single. She's widowed.
5: Okay.
9: They are approximately the same age. I am 10 years older.
5: Okay.
9: I did think that, you know, when they met, I did kind of feel like she was being a little, you know, I don't know, you know, flirtatious, I guess is the word that comes to mind, toward him. But, you know, I didn't say anything. I just kind of thought, you know, I mean, I don't know her. Maybe that's just kind of the way she behaves all the time.
5: Mm-hmm.
9: But, so, you know, I just didn't really say anything about that.
5: And has there ever been, well, I don't know how much he's told you. Did they ever have a point in their friendship where they had to acknowledge that it was like, a friendship? In opposite sex relationships, some people say you can never be friends. I don't think that's 100% true, but I think you have to get to a point where you acknowledge, no, we're friends. There isn't anything romantic here. And so has, do you know anything about that in terms of their friendship?
9: Well, he does say, you know, we're just friends. You know, she knows that. We're just friends. And I said, well, how do you know she knows that? She may consider this almost a date. When you're meeting her, taking her out to dinner, you know, just the two of you, you know, you're taking her out for her birthday dinner, you know, to a nice place. So, you know, how do you know how she's interpreting that?
5: Well, it is every other month. I don't know if they talk in between.
9: Right, they do.
8: Barbara,
9: yeah, they do.
8: I think you're smelling smoke here. And I think that means that there really is something to be concerned about. And there's a part of you that wants to check out that smoke you're smelling, but there's another part that wants to act like it's not happening, hoping that it won't be a problem. So it's good that you're calling on this, because I think it is a red flag. And more so than getting together with her for the dinner, I think there's a lack of care that it affects you. He's not willing to adjust it over 7 years. He's got to see this gal every other month. He's not willing to make an adjustment, even though this hurts you and it scares you. And that worries me about his character. And it makes me think, I don't know that he's going to be the kind of husband that will bend to care for you and that will sacrifice when you need him to. And maybe even more concerning to me than that is he will not talk about his historical problems like pornography use, which are a really big deal, which probably did destroy the marriage, but he's not really talking about it. And those problems, they don't go away without major recovery work and effort. They go underground. And they can hide for a long time. But I don't think it's hiding. I think it's kind of in plain sight that he is willing to have relationships with other women, whether through pornography or getting together for dates. And it doesn't matter to him very much how it affects you because he's not changing it.
5: Or now, he's not including you.
8: He's not. I know I'm going really strong on this, Barbara, because I'm worried for you. And I hope I'm wrong. But tell me how you're feeling with me sounding the alarm bells here.
9: Well, I think you're sort of saying what's been going on in the back of my mind is that, you know, I don't want to be overly crazy about this, but at the same time, I do feel like, you know, if I'm telling you that I don't like this and that doesn't make, it just doesn't seem appropriate to me that, you know, if he said something like that to me, that he, I would say, you know, well, I didn't realize that, you know, I'm sorry. You know, that's probably, you know, something that I shouldn't even be doing. And he just says, you know, it's no different than, you know, he comes up with things like
5: he's defensive. He's defensive about it. And that is the problem. In light of his history, it's that he's defensive about it and he's protecting it. It would be different if he said, I'm so sorry, it makes you uncomfortable. Why don't you join us?
7: Right.
5: And the three of you are friends together. That's completely different.
9: Yeah.
7: We'll continue our conversation with Barbara when we come back here on New Life Live, because it is break time. Thanks so much for watching and listening and for telling your friends about us. Also pray for the people who call in with courage to call in and share their struggles that they're going through. We'll be right back on New Life Live.
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10: 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In the event of contest requiring telephone or fax entries, sponsors are not responsible for the inability of caller to complete the call within specified time, whether due to telephone equipment malfunctions, disconnections, busy lines, or other circumstances. Only calls to the designated telephone number will be eligible to win. In the event of contest requiring mail entries, postal or electronic, and sponsors are not responsible for the timeliness of delivery or electronic malfunctions that may affect the delivery or content of the entry. Neither are they responsible for misdirected, illegible, postage due, or lost mail. Decision of the judges is final. All participants agree to be bound by these rules. Void where prohibited by law. All federal, state, and local laws and regulations apply. Prizes are specified within individual contest rules. Prizes are non-transferable and non-exchangeable. No substitution or cash equivalent will be made. Reserves the right to substitute a prize of equal or greater value if the awarded prize is unavailable for any reason. Winners agree to come by the station to provide proof of age and identity, photo identification a must, and to execute an affidavit of eligibility, indemnification, and release within 30 days of winning. Prizes can be mailed so long as winner completes a mail release form and also provides a copy of photo identification. Failure to comply will result in forfeiture of prize. Unclaimed prizes will not be awarded. All federal, state, and local laws and regulations apply. All federal, state, and local taxes are the sole responsibility of the winner. Participation constitutes permission without any further obligation to the contest winner to use winner's name, voice, address, and likeness for promotional purposes. Additional rules or eligibility requirements may be announced on air, provided on the website, or may be attained by sending a self-addressed stamped envelope with the identity of the contest inquiry to 6400 North Beltline Road, Suite 110, Irving, Texas, 75063.
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8: Hello, welcome back to New Life Live. We have been talking to Barbara. And oh, Barbara, our hearts are heavy for you with what you're going through with your boyfriend. Mm-hmm. And tell us, are you hoping to get married? And is marriage something you two talk about?
9: We don't talk about it very often, but we have talked about it. And I did ask him last night, if we were married, would you continue to do this? And he said, well, I don't know. Probably not.
5: Hmm.
7: Is there travel involved? Like, does she live nearby, or does he go out of his way to see her?
9: He goes out of his way, but like 30 miles. I mean, not massively, but, you know, they don't live real close together.
8: Mm-hmm. Barbara, I've come to...
9: But I don't live real close to him either. I mean, I live about 50 miles from him. So,
5: okay.
9: You know, he does, you know, he drives here pretty much every weekend. And, you know, we spend a day together. We don't live together. We don't sleep together. You know, mm-hmm. it's not like that. So
5: it's
9: he will, you know, drive to pick her up or something, yes.
5: But it is interesting that you've been dating 7 years, and he seems comfortable with that.
9: Right.
5: And what about you? 7 years is a long time.
7: Mm-hmm.
9: Yes, I know.
5: Especially when you're older. So is this maybe an arrangement he likes, and maybe he just has several women that he is, you know, spends time with? Maybe he's not taking it as seriously as a commitment because it's just been an ongoing, you guys have your routine that you've settled into?
9: Well, yeah, I would agree that we are kind of just in a routine of, you know, he comes down, you know, Saturday, and then, you know, maybe he comes back on Sunday. Usually he'll come back on Sunday. We go to church together.
5: Okay.
9: You know, spend, you know, go to dinner or something like that, have dinner.
5: Mm-hmm.
9: So, you know, I don't truly think that there's any other female person
5: okay.
9: involved other than, you know, this old friend.
5: Right. And let's say it is just a friendship. They just, you know, have been, you know, longtime friends. Again, though, his lack of making you feel secure, helping
9: right.
5: you to see that it truly is a friendship and that, you know, he just feels, you know, maybe a kinship to her or something and, you know, feels a need to kind of, since she's widowed, reach out to her. And, you know, and part of that would be, like I said, maybe including you on some of those times that he goes. So men are not as security minded. We all know this as women are. But we women, we need to feel secure. And I think talking to him about that you guys have different needs. And when he minimizes your feelings about this, it's hurtful and feels like he doesn't care that you feel safe in this relationship. And that for him to just say, you know, he's almost offended and says, well, you just need to trust me.
7: Mm-hmm.
5: Okay,
9: yeah.
5: Well, that's well and good. But because of the defensiveness about it, it kind of raises you know, an eyebrow for me. Like, it's hard to trust. It's hard to just trust. I'm having a reaction to it. And Barbara, were you married before?
9: Yes, I was married for 30 years.
5: Okay. And was
9: and
5: there...
9: I've been divorced for 20.
5: Okay. And was there any infidelity in your marriage or betrayal?
9: Yeah. Yeah,
5: okay.
9: Definitely. It was a lot of betrayal. Yeah.
5: Okay. Mm. And so I might remind him of that. Some of this may be purely from my past. But because of that, I need a partner, someone who understands that I've really been wounded in this way. And I need someone who's willing to go, you know, kind of above and beyond to help me feel like I can trust them. Because it's that consistent trust, that consistency in behavior that helps somebody heal. when you're in a new relationship.
7: Are there any benefits to this relationship? I mean, you called in and you told us what he's doing, and like people might be asking, why are you with this guy? Why have you been with him for the past 7 years?
9: Well, I guess companionship, okay. You know, just, I guess is what I would basically sum it up as.
8: So, Barbara, I'm going to share a couple thoughts with you to apply going forward. This tends to be true. When we're dating, we're getting the best version of each other because that's when we're putting our best foot forward. After marriage, we usually get a little lazy and we go back to our old default ways. So if you're hoping he'll stop this in marriage and he says, yeah, I might, I don't know, you're already getting the best version of him now, unless he were to get help and get into recovery. Because I have found that one of the strongest aspects to look for in dating is, do we both know we're broken and are we willing to work on it? Because everybody's imperfect, but do you know it? And are you getting professional help for it so that we become the best version of ourselves? I'm worried for you, Barbara, that you doubt your radar. I think you try to minimize or turn off your radar sometimes, and I think you doubt your worth. And why wouldn't you after going through 30-year marriage where there was infidelity? Yeah. So your woundedness can keep you vulnerable to being victimized again. Mm-hmm. So a good way to proceed would be to let your boyfriend know. You know, I was talking with some counselors even. I called a radio show about this because I know we get in these disagreements. I don't know if I'm too sensitive. Maybe I should just trust you. I'm not sure. But my history and your history are causing us some conflict. Would you be willing to see a couple's counselor with me for a few sessions? If he's willing, there's a lot of hope here. If he's not willing, you're going to keep getting what you're getting for the length of your relationship, I believe. I hope I'm wrong, but that's where this is headed.
11: Or let's go to a relationship class, seriously dating, and you're not engaged, but a seriously dating class.
8: Good
11: there
8: idea.
11: Are them out there.
7: Yeah. Barbara, thanks for calling us today here on New Life Live. And you mentioned that you had been a victim of betrayal when you were married. We have an online gathering happening on Saturday, August 1st that we really encourage you to register for. It's called Rescue, Your First Step Toward Healing. And maybe you've already gone through something similar in the sense of, you know, the recovery work or gone through counseling or therapy for this. But you might want to check this out. It's led by licensed counselor Laura Manjan McDonald. It's an experience that combines biblical encouragement, clinical insight, and connection with other women who understand. It was created for women who have never taken the first step toward their own healing after betrayal and is designed to help you find your footing again. After discovering sexual betrayal, pornography, or broken trust in their marriage, many women carry confusion, grief, fear, anxiety, and isolation, and often they're trying to carry it all alone. Well, imagine spending a few hours with women who actually understand what it is you're going through. If you're hurting today, pay attention to that nudge in your heart and register for this online gathering. It's a virtual gathering, Saturday, August 1st, from 10 a.m. to 2 p.m. Central Time. And we have an early bird rate that expires July 17th, so you've got plenty of time to register for this. We're letting you know about it now so that you can make plans. Saturday, August 1st, you will definitely want to join us for that. And then we've also got three online courses that are coming up in just a few weeks. They are Lose It for Life, Healing as a Choice, and Take Your Life Back. 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And before we end the show today,
11: I want to do a shout out to our beloved Steve Arterburn.
8: Yes.
11: It is his birthday.
8: Happy birthday.
11: Yes. As well as my husband's.
7: Okay.
11: So happy birthday, guys.
7: Yes, indeed. Happy birthday to you guys. Steve, thank you for answering
11: so
7: the call for that vision to start this ministry.
11: Yes.
7: Several years ago. People are
11: decades.
7: Still being encouraged. Decades.
11: Decades,
7: yes, a long
11: ago.
7: Time ago. God bless you, sir. Hope to meet you someday. We'll talk to you next time here on New Life Live.
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20: 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First, in a striking sermon in Matthew chapter 24, Jesus talks about the signs of the times.

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5: The love of many grow cold, but he who endures to the end, verse 13, shall be saved, because lawlessness will abound. Abound means leap forward. Abound is something in abundance. Abound is something that there's plenty of. So Jesus, in his last day sermon, said there'll be lawlessness in our society, chaos in our city streets. There'll be conflict on every hand. Then he continues in this narrative in Matthew chapter 24, and you go down to verse 37, and Jesus puts it this way, "But as the days of Noah were, so also will the coming of the Son of Man be." As the days of Noah. What was it like in the days of Noah? In the days of Noah, the world became so wicked, so godless, so immoral, that God had to destroy this world with a flood. What was it like in the days of Noah? Do we have any indication of that? Fortunately, we do. In Genesis chapter 6, we find the description of our world in the days of Noah. We're looking there at Genesis 6. If you're taking notes or you have your Bible, Genesis chapter 6. If you look at verse 5, it says, "Then the Lord saw that the wickedness of man was great in the earth, that every intent of the thoughts of his heart was only evil continually." Then in verse 11, "The earth was corrupt before God, and the earth was filled with violence." Before the flood, there's this corruption, moral infidelity, sexuality that is flaunted. You look at what's taking place before the flood, it's an immoral, sex-centered, thrill-jaded society that's filled with violence. The world became so corrupt, so wicked, so violent, that God had to destroy it with water. And the flood came. Now, Noah preached for 120 years and gave every person an opportunity to repent. But today, we see a similar society to that society, a world in rebellion against God, a world of corruption, a world of immorality, and specifically a world where lawlessness reigns and that is filled with violence. Now, is there a lot of good in the world? There is. Is there a lot of happiness in our world and joy that Christ gives us? There is. But we are living in a world that is largely rebellious against God, and God, like Noah's day, is giving a clarion call for men and women to come back to Jesus. But we're living in a time that the Bible has predicted. What I want you to see is that what is taking place around us is predicted in the sacred book of the Bible. In fact, the Apostle Paul talks about this. 2 Timothy chapter 3, verse 1. We've talked about lawlessness. We've talked about violence. And in 2 Timothy 3 and verse 1, this is what we read. It says, "But know this." Now notice, don't guess it. It's not something that might happen. "Know this, that in the last days, perilous times will come." Perilous times. What are perilous times? They're times filled with peril, times filled with terrifying fear, times filled with wickedness, corruption, and violence. The Bible has predicted the very state of society that we live in. Now, what are the reasons behind this unprecedented rise in violence in our society? Although the reasons are complex and there's no simple solution, there are some basic reasons. Now, I certainly wouldn't deny that some of what we see in the violence has to do with

0: mental illness. I wouldn't deny that some has to do with young people that have been abused in their childhood, young people who have gone through very traumatic experiences in their homes, young people who have gone through experiences which predispose them to violence. Neither would I deny the impact of mass media on our society. I wouldn't deny that at all. I think the more you see violence, the more violent you become. The average American child on television, by the time that they are 12 years old, has witnessed well more than 14,000 murders. And you think of the video games, they're so incredibly violent today. So there's many factors contributing to where we are in society. But from a Christian perspective, I want to look at a number of those factors through the eyes of the Bible. You see, if you cut down the tree of Christian morality, the fruit of Christian virtue dies. Now, what do I mean by that? Let's suppose out here I have an apple tree. Take an axe, and this apple tree is filled with apples. I cut down the apple tree, cut it off at its roots. The tree comes tumbling down. Now, if I come by in 2 days or 3 days, I can still pick apples off that tree. They're going to be okay. If I can buy in 5 days, I can pick some apples. But pretty soon, sooner or later, what's going to happen to those apples? If nobody picks them and they lie there for 2 weeks, 3 weeks, 4 weeks, they're going to rot, right? You cut down the tree of Christian morality, and the fruit of Christian virtue dies and it withers. When children are taught that they evolve from lower forms of life and have no higher sense of morality than their own minds, society will plunge into chaos. When there is no clear, objective standard of right and wrong, life becomes no more than the survival of the fittest. When we are educated by the immorality and corruption and violence in mass media, and when our kids saturate their mind with that, what can we expect to happen in society? What we need is a return to the basic principles of God's Word. Let's go to the book of Judges, chapter 21, verse 25. Now, if you've read the book of Judges in the Bible at all, you know that Judges is filled with wickedness, and there is violence and corruption, and there is rape, and it's a situation where when you look at the book of Judges, it's a very violent society that we're looking at there in Judges. And when you come to Judges chapter 21, and you're looking there at 21 and verse 25, it says, "In those days, there was no king in Israel. Everyone did what was right in his own eyes." Everyone does right. In other words, there's no standard of right. There is no higher goal than the goal of pleasure. And so everyone does right in their own eyes. You got your truth, I got my truth. There's no objective standard. Nothing that ultimately one would be judged by. So in Judges, you find the king has been banished. There's rape and sexual immorality and crime and violence everywhere. Why? Because the highest standard is one's own mind. Isaiah chapter 53 and verse 6. Isaiah 53 verse 6. We're getting a profile of the social condition of society based on some mental processes, some things that go on in the mind that contribute to it. Isaiah 53. Verse 6, "Oh, we like sheep have gone astray. We've turned to his own way." We've turned to our own way. Why is there so much crime and violence and immorality in our society, corruption? Why these mass shootings? Because people have turned to their own way. They've rebelled against God's holy word, turned their back on God's standards. They themselves become their own God. And what does it say in the book of Galatians? Chapter 6 and verse 7, one of the most profound passages in all of Scripture on the profound impact of our choices. Galatians 6, verse 7. Do not be deceived. God is not mocked. For whatever a man sows, that he will also reap.
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0: The law of sowing and reaping. You see, if you sow violence on television that impacts the mind of children, you're going to reap violence. If you sow the idea that we simply evolved, where do you find a moral ethic if there is no personal God, if there is no objective standard of right? What we sow, we reap. When you cut down the tree of Christian morality, the fruit of Christian virtue, what? It dies. Now, I contend that some Christian churches that downplay, marginalize, or reject the law of God contribute to the lawlessness we see in our society. And unknowingly, they who have done away with the law of God in the name of legalism, have done away with the very basis of morality. You say, Pastor, what do you mean by that? There are those Christian churches that teach that the law of God was nailed to the cross. So if the law of God is nailed to the cross, what is my standard of right? Where do I find a basis for right and wrong? In the book of Romans, Paul tackles that issue. Now, don't misunderstand me. We are saved by grace and grace alone. Sometimes I've heard people say we're saved by faith. No, our faith does not save us. Our faith receives the grace of God that saves us. So we're not saved because of our works. We're saved because of Christ's works. We're not saved because of what we do. We're saved by what Christ has done. But the misunderstanding is this, that the grace that saves us or redeems us does not lead us to disobedience. It leads us to obedience. Romans chapter 3, verse 24, 25. Being justified freely by his grace, that is the good news. Through the redemption that's in Christ, whom God has set forth to be a propitiation by his blood through faith to demonstrate his righteousness. Because you see, in his forbearance, God passed over the sins that were previously committed. So notice, we are justified freely by the grace of God, as Ephesians 2 says, verse 8, for by grace are you saved through faith. It is the gift of God, not of yourselves, lest anyone should boast. Then it goes on to say, but we are his workmanship. So what relationship to the law of God do those who are saved by grace have? What relationship? Paul concludes Romans 3 and verse 28 to 31. Therefore we conclude. Now if you come to any different conclusion than Paul, you've come to a wrong conclusion. Because he's saying, I'm concluding, that a man is justified by faith apart from the deeds of the law. So we are justified not because of what we do. Justified means I stand before God just as if I had never sinned. There is no condemnation, Romans 8, 1, to those that are in Christ Jesus. But then Paul says, do we then make void the law through faith? Certainly not. On the contrary, we establish the law. So when we come to Christ and are saved by grace through faith, his Holy Spirit changes our hearts inside, and our one desire is to be obedient and keep his law. So if our minds are saturated with the immorality and the corruption and the evil that's in mass media. And if at the same time we have the idea that we've evolved, if there is no law of God that is the standard of righteousness, then we simply do what's in our own mind. Or if we're a Christian and we go to church, and the churches in society are so powerless, the churches in society are so weak, the churches in society are so anemic when it comes to spirituality, if indeed they are, and they preach a gospel that says, love Jesus and do just what you please to do, if they preach a gospel that says, oh, you're saved by grace, don't worry about obedience, don't worry about the law of God, we produce an entire generation that simply does what they want to do. I contend, again, that if any Christian church downplays the law of God or marginalizes or rejects it, they contribute to the problems of society rather than solve them. Peter Marshall, the chaplain of the Senate for many, many years, once got up and he prayed a simple prayer. Lord, help us to be part of the solution, not part of the problem. What is the solution to the violence in our society? That solution is a moral revolution where men and women are transformed from within to be obedient to the law of God. See, I believe that without Christ, there is little hope to solve society's deepest problems. Here's why. According to Jeremiah, Jeremiah 17, and we're going to look there at Jeremiah 17 and verse 9. The heart is deceitful above all things and desperately wicked. Who can know it? The Lord searches the heart and tests the mind, even to give every man according to his ways, according to the fruit of his doings. So the heart is desperately wicked. Therefore, what do we need? What we need is transformation. What we need is a moral revolution. What we need is the power of God coming into our lives. What we need is the promise of Ezekiel 36, verse 26. Ezekiel chapter 36, verse 26. What do we need? What can make a dramatic change in the society that we live in? Ezekiel chapter 36 and verse 26. It says, I will give you a new heart and put a new spirit within you. I'll take out the heart of stone out of your flesh and give you a heart of flesh. I'll put my spirit within you and cause you to walk in my statutes and my judgments, and you'll do them. Now notice what God says. I'm going to put a new heart in you. I'm going to give you a new love for right. I'm going to change you dramatically from inside. In addition to that, I'm going to give you a new spirit. Not only will I give you a love for what's right, but I'm going to give you the Holy Spirit. And the Holy Spirit's going to work in your life to empower you to be able to do what's right. You'll not only love what's right, but you'll be empowered to do what's right. 2 Corinthians 5, verse 17, if any man is in Christ, he is a new creation. Old things are passed away, all things become new. What our society needs today are men and women transformed by the grace of Christ. Men and women empowered through Christ's grace. Men and women changed by Christ's grace. Men and women filled with the love of God that go out and change the world. You're not going to find that in mass media. You're not going to find that on television. You are going to find the life-changing power in the Word of God. I have traveled the world sharing the message of Jesus Christ, and I've seen the mighty power of God come into people's lives and dramatically change them. One night I was preaching on the Solomon Islands. The Solomon Islands had gone through a terrible civil war between the Guadalcanalan people and the Malaitan people. As I traveled to preach there, there were still burned out cars. We traveled into some of the rebel areas and ministered to people in those areas as well as in the capital city. My meetings were held in a marketplace. It was the most interesting place I've ever held meetings. We'd have to go into that marketplace 5 o'clock at night after the market got over and clean up, sweep out the rotten husks of the vegetables that were cast aside, take a hose and spray out where they had the meat market that smelled so badly, put up our platform, and I would stand in the open air and preach. One night I preached on Jesus, the power of Christ's forgiveness, power of the living Christ to change your life, this Christ that could make all people new. That society was a violent society. That society was a society where the taking of human life in mass murder was considered to be a very small thing. Human life was not respected very much there at all. In fact, for some groups of people, killing was nothing after preaching on forgiveness, after preaching on the grace and mercy of God, the power of God to change. I made an appeal. People came forward. We prayed over them. At the end of the meeting, after talking to people, I noticed a large man standing in the side of the at the side of the market. He was looking at me with piercing eyes. Then he began going like this: "Come here, come here, come here, come here." I walked over. He said, "I want to talk, but not here." Now, I didn't know who this man was. I didn't know if he had a machete hidden under his shirt. But there was something about him. There was some kind of sincerity on his face. "Come here, come here." I came. We walked out into the darkness. He looked at me with those piercing eyes. He said, "You spoke about Jesus, his forgiveness. Could he forgive me? You spoke about the power of God." He said something like this: Could he change me? Could his power change me?" I said, "Sir, I've never met you before. I don't know who you are, but I know that the power of God could change you. I know that the grace of God would forgive you." He said, "Yes, but you don't know who I am." I said, "No, sir, I don't." He said, "Let me tell you. I am the leader of the rebels. I was the one that masterminded the stealing and the theft of the only gunship this island has. And you see that river? I took the gunship up that river. And I fired on innocent people in villages, killing multitudes of people. I need forgiveness. I need the grace of God. Would God forgive me?" I stood there that night in the darkness under the stars, embracing, putting my arm around that rebel leader, praying for his forgiveness, praying that the Spirit of God would change him. What is it that can change a rebel leader into a committed Christian? What can do that? Only the power of Jesus Christ.
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12: One of the greatest gifts of the persecuted church is its continuing praise. 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And the answer is because they are not bound to the realities and the promises of this world, but they are bound to the eternity and promises of God.
13: 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In today's episode, Pastor Brian continues his lesson from Psalm 117. This passage reminds us that God's steadfast love creates a sense of purpose and meaning in our lives, and we can be assured that His love will triumph over the trials we may face. You can find this lesson and many others when you visit unlimitedgrace.com. And while you're there, look for Pastor Brian's book, The Multi-Generational Church Crisis. This compelling book asks the question of the church, what could be accomplished in the name of Christ if we could better understand each other? Let's hear now from Dr. Brian Chapel as he shares the second half of the lesson, Song for All Peoples.
12: If you were the Lord and you were thinking, how shall I make what I most want to communicate to God's people known? What would you put dead center in the middle of the Bible? Well, you don't have to guess, because our psalm this morning, Psalm 117, is dead center in the middle of the Bible. There are 1,189 chapters in the Bible, and Psalm 117 is the very middle chapter in the Bible. What message do you think the Lord would communicate there in that central place in His Word? Well, we're going to read that. But just a word to the wise. If ever in life you are required to memorize an entire chapter of the Bible, you want it to be this one. Why? It's not just center. What is it also? It's the shortest chapter in the Bible. Right. Just two verses. Let's stand and read the Lord's Word. Psalm 117. This great commission of the Old Testament, as God makes central what we most should know. Psalm 117, praise the Lord, all nations, extol Him, all peoples, for great is His steadfast love toward us, and the faithfulness of the Lord endures forever. Praise the Lord. Let's pray together. Father, thank you for making central in your word a message of steadfast love and enduring faithfulness. The message that would unfold in the scriptures is how that is communicated to us by the gift of your Son. This day, as we would seek your word, show us Christ, that our praises would also enthrone Him on high and in the hearts of those that you love and we love. This we pray in Jesus' name. Amen. Please be seated. For many of you in this room, you were raised at a time that I was, that we simply took for granted the greatest challenge to Christianity were going to be communist countries and the communist philosophy. I must tell you, that is now just passé. I mean, the two communist nations that are the greatest threat to Christianity right now are North Korea and Vietnam, small nations. The threat to Christianity is not coming out of formerly communist nations. The greatest threat to Christianity is coming out of the Muslim world. And as hard and politically incorrect as that is to say, we have to say, how can we say that as believers and still have the praise of God and the purposes of God in our hearts? I mean, you take a place right now like southern Sudan. Some of you know in elections a year ago, southern Sudan became a nation. 4 million primarily Christians whose economy and lifeline is still controlled by an Islamic government in northern Sudan, who is currently orchestrating a famine in southern Sudan. Those who study it say that there will be 50,000 Christian children who die by Christmas. It is genocide of starvation. And of course, we don't hear about that so much because Sudan is not particularly critical to the U.S. interest or economy. But where there is great interest, you recognize even the news should tell us how difficult it would be right now to affirm the faithfulness of the Lord endures forever. British historian Tom Holland simply writes these words: what is happening in the Middle East is the virtual extinction of Christianity from its birthplace. You hear bits and pieces. We hardly ever put it all together. What is happening in Iraq? Some of you, of course, recognize that what is happening in Iraq is that ISIS, is there in force. A third of Iraq now is controlled by ISIS. As they moved into Mosul, and you hear it on the news, and you think, where in the world is that? Okay, think the land of Jonah and Nahum. Those biblical people and biblical lands. What has happened as ISIS has moved into Mosul? The soldiers have come with clear orders. We have them in our own intelligence. Burn all business selling cigarettes or liquor. Burn all churches. Take all money and food. Behead all Christian men. Take their women. They are yours. The reality, if you just back away from the incidents and take the big picture, when the United States entered Iraq now more than a decade ago, 1.2 million Christians in Iraq. Now less than 200,000, and most of them are refugees in dire circumstances. Our brothers and sisters in Christ. And that's just Iraq. Some of you know that in Syria, where also ISIS is having strong influence, but there's also a civil war that's going on. Before the civil war, 10% of Syria was Christian. Now very few Christians remain at all. They've basically all been driven out into the refugee camps into the surrounding nations. Palestine makes our news, particularly as the rocket attacks from Hamas happen. What do you know about Palestine? Did you know that 1.2 million Palestinians are Christians? Basically, they've been spread throughout the world. And because of the conflict with Israel, because of Hamas, because of what's happened there for the last two decades, very few Christians remain in Palestine. There are some, you know. Abu Daoud was here teaching in our church just a few weeks ago, a Christian Palestinian. As he is here, what is he doing? He's reminding us of our brothers and sisters who are standing for the Lord, singing praises in the most hostile places of the world so that God in Christ Jesus will be enthroned in the praises of his people. As they are being reminded and reminding others, this world is not the full picture. Our God is about eternal purposes, and we exist through the persecution and through the oppression and through the difficulty that God may be known. Some of you may be aware of Egypt, what's happening there. As the different Muslim forces have moved back and forth, that what has happened is Christians themselves have been caught in the crossfire. Many churches burned, many Christians in hiding now. Where some of you may have visited on some Holy Land tour, St. Catherine's Church, which is at the foot of Mount Sinai, where Moses, remember, was with the people of Israel. St. Catherine's Church now, right now, is being threatened with bulldozing by an Egyptian general who says that it is a threat to national security. Do you know why? Because in St. Catherine's Church is the oldest copy of the Bible that we have in the language of Jesus. A threat to national security of Egypt, so let's bulldoze it down. What we understand over and over again is that there are hard things that Christians are facing. How in the world could we say this psalm that God is saying, mighty is his steadfast love and the faithfulness of the Lord endures forever? Can we believe that? I was helped recently by the report of a friend. Some of you may know the name Mindy Bells, who is a war correspondent and a Christian. Her daughter and my daughter were actually roommates in college in their first year together. And Mindy Bells recently wrote of what was happening in northern Nigeria. Now, some of you know that North Africa is primarily Muslim as well. And so she wrote what was happening in northern Nigeria. That is where that other strange name enters our news reports, Boko Haram, which even Al-Qaeda fighters are terrified of. Why? Because they are not only filled with religious zeal, but the more that they have slaughtered, the more the bloodlust has filled them. And the atrocities are so numerous and so common that we can't even talk about them in a church setting. And in that particular place, Mindy was recently visiting a town where all the churches had been burned. And as she was visiting to give a report to say what has happened to the Christians in northern Nigeria, she says he entered that town and getting near one of the burned out churches, actually heard a strange noise coming from behind the building. And going around behind the building, she saw with just kind of fence post and a corrugated roof building, she saw the pastors of the town gather together with open Bibles in their laps and singing songs of praise. We will enthrone our God among the peoples. And the way we do that is to extol Him, to praise Him, not for our present circumstances, but for a grace that is eternal, for a plan that is beyond us.
14: 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It may seem hard for younger Christians to believe, but people over 50 were raised during an era when 90% of Americans identified as Christian. These older believers were once part of a majority group that understood the mission of the church was to take control of our culture, to halt its evils. At the same time, Christians under 50 have lived their entire lives perceiving themselves as a minority that needs to make credible their faith to a secular, pluralistic culture. These distinct experiences and perceptions have a profound impact on the priorities different generations have for church ministry. It's no wonder that younger and older believers don't always see eye to eye. In his new book, The Multigenerational Church Crisis, Dr. Brian Chappell asks the question, what could be accomplished in the name of Christ if we could better understand each other? 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You can request your copy of The Multigenerational Church Crisis when you donate online at unlimitedgrace.com or by calling 844-41-GRACE. That's 844-414-7223. And now, more from Brian Chappell on today's Unlimited Grace.
12: What you recognize when people face such persecution, such hardship, and they praise God is just what you sang earlier. The church of Christ shall never perish, her dear Lord to defend. There will be opposition, there will be hardship and difficulty, but kings and kingdoms may come and go. Jesus Christ shall prevail. And when we recognize that, we don't just kind of write off Christians in other countries. We recognize we have tremendous privileges. And one of those tremendous privileges is the ability to praise God without fear of reprisal, with the recognition that as we gather together, we can be supporting in mission and prayer and purpose believers from across the world and across the generations. Our end is not in the present. We are about an eternal purpose for God's sake. And when we see persecuted Christians who continue to praise God, not only for their own sake, but for the sake of enemy and neighbor, then we recognize this is something more powerful than we can imagine. After all, one of the greatest gifts of the persecuted church is its continuing praise. As the church praises God in the midst of difficulty, the world has to stand up and say, how could they possibly? And the answer is because they are not bound to the realities and the promises of this world, but they are bound to the eternity and promises of God. And He has said what would happen. There will come the day when the knowledge of God covers the earth as water covers the sea. Every other false thing will fall away. Jesus Christ will reign. And when I know that and you know that, it means that our lives have purpose. And it says, why the psalmist ends the psalm as he does, saying, praise the Lord. Because there is a compulsion to praise among those people who understand how great are the purposes and the love of God. The song that we sang earlier, how can I keep from singing, is a song itself that came out of the Civil War agony and angst of this nation. And yet what people did was they said, if the horror is so great, then the message of salvation in Jesus Christ, his deliverance from the evil and the darkness and the blackness of the world, even appears greater. In the midst of the agony, how could I keep from singing if what God is promising is that his steadfast love toward us is great and his faithfulness will endure forever? I mentioned to you last week when we were looking at Psalm 116, it's one of four psalms that for 1,000 years plus more, the Israelites repeated annually in their Passover service. The psalm that ended the service was this one, which means on that Last Supper night, when Jesus was celebrating the Passover with his disciples, before he walks to Gethsemane to sweat blood of agony in prayer for his people, and before he goes to Calvary to shed his blood for the sins of his people, it was Jesus himself who would say, "Praise the Lord, all nations. Extol him, all peoples. For great is his steadfast love toward us, and the faithfulness of the Lord endures forever. Praise the Lord." And then the soldiers arrested him. It seems senseless. It seems wrong. It doesn't seem like it's faithfulness at all. But Jesus knew that there was the most faithful act of God since the creation of the world that was about to happen. And so he was praising God for a faithfulness beyond circumstances, a love beyond human explanation that was actually in divine provision. It's what motivates us to say we have to enthrone our God in our praises. Not because we don't face darkness, but because we know darkness does not triumph. Because we know this is not the final chapter. Because we know that his faithfulness endures, that his steadfast love is powerful. I could not help but think of it in a more recent report by Mindy Bells. When she was writing of what has happened in northern Iraq, as the Christians have been forced into refugee camps, but not Christians alone. Some of you know enough about kind of the political religious world to know that ISIS is primarily made up of Sunni Muslims, which means they have also driven out Shiite Muslims from Mosul and surrounding areas, all of which have flooded into the refugee camps. But the Christians, even in the refugee camps, have set up churches and shared what little food and little water and few medical supplies they have. And so Mindy Bells wrote of churches filled up with Muslim women in head coverings from head to foot, listening to Bible stories, and Iraqi soldiers standing at the windows and listening in. The steadfast love of the Lord is mighty, and his faithfulness endures forever. Kings and kingdoms may come and go. The gospel of Jesus Christ is like a steel locomotive going through history. It will not be stopped. We know it sometimes in its power because it faces resistance. How could you recognize that a bulldozer was powerful if it never faced any resistance? It has to push through the difficulty and the dictators and the famines and the floods and the hardship that God's people face. And when they say, "But our praises are still to our God who has eternal faithfulness," then we enthrone Christ above all the world and say, "This is the God that we worship." Does it apply to you at all? I mean, I've spent so much time talking about world events, but I hope you recognize here in this area of the country that is ours, this Midwest, 70 million people live, according to the demographers, in this Midwest. And in this Midwest, those who study religion across our world say right now, the moral center of Christianity is not on our coasts. It's not in England. The moral center of Christianity is in the Christian states of Africa and in the American Midwest. This is where the values are maintained, the sense of mission and the holiness of God and the greatness of his grace. It's here. And we have a responsibility. Among these 70 million, you must recognize the influx of people. We have those Burundis and Sudanese. They're here. We have those from Pakistan and India and China. They are here. And to your amazement, I'm going to guess, the largest grouping of Arabs outside the Middle East is in Middle America. Do we have a job to do? How do we do it? Our God is enthroned on the praises of his people. So in difficulty, in hardship, with people sometimes laughing at us, ridiculous, we say we have a purpose. If I'm a businessman, I recognize in my work association, maybe in my international associations, there is a purpose in the eternal plan of God. If I'm a young person, I say the extraordinary life that God is calling me to live is not just for myself. It's to participate in an eternal purpose that's far beyond me. If I'm a mom, I say, I have eternal souls in my care. I know it's dishes and diapers, but at the same time, there are eternal things being done so that God will make sure he knows through the praises of moms and business leaders and bricklayers and farmers and parents and students. What will we know? Great is his steadfast love toward us, and the faithfulness of the Lord endures forever. It's not an isolated story. It's the same story repeated over and over again through history. I couldn't help but think of it this last week when one of the sweet people in this church mailed me a photograph of a memorial plaque from Hopedale, Illinois. Okay, I didn't know it. I had to look it up. 868 people. And in 1894, in the little red brick schoolhouse, under the guidance of the wife of the Methodist pastor, the first vacation Bible school in the world. 37 students attended that first summer. And from that isolated, nondescript, insignificant, nobody will know about it effort, what has happened? Across all denominations, across all borders, across all nations, across all prejudices, literally millions of young people have come to know the Lord because of what was done in that place. Our God is enthroned on the praises of his people. As we are faithful to him, we take the gospel past boundaries and enemies and prejudices and our own sin, and we recognize what he will do is he will use us, because if you have breath, you can give praise. And praise is the plan, that our God will enthrone himself in the praises of his people. Praise the Lord.
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0: say values are often caught more than taught. We can proclaim, do as I say, not as I do, all day long. But we have to go the way in order to show the way. Today on A New Beginning, Pastor Greg Laurie brings good encouragement for dads. 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
5: And just absolutes, that's too far one way perhaps. But the other is create a thirst in. Have you ever noticed that if you go out to eat with some people, that if you don't order any food, when their food arrives, it really makes you hungry all of a sudden? And you say, could I have just one fry? Sure, have as many as you want. And you eat that fry, and it's the greatest thing you've ever eaten in your life. Why is stolen food better than food you order? My wife, when she's preparing a meal, will chop everything up in little portions. She's got the carrots here, and the celery here, and the whatever else there. And I go and I eat it. Don't eat that. Those are portions. And she turns away, and I eat another one. Because stolen food is better. Okay, but anyway, when someone's enjoying their meal, it makes you want to have a meal. And I think when you model for your children what it is to walk with Jesus, they too will want to walk with Jesus. So show them how it's done. Let your children get up in the morning and see mom and dad with their Bibles open, starting the day off with scripture. Let the children see you turn to the Lord in times of difficulty and crisis. Let the children see you give regularly of your finances, showing how important it is to be invested in your church and in the work of the kingdom of God. Let your children see you be faithful to your wife and your husband for a lifetime and keep that marriage together and keep it strong. Set the pace, model it for them, create a thirst in them for God. That's what we're all called to do. In Deuteronomy, we're given directions from Moses as to how to father. And I love this. It's so clear. Deuteronomy 6:5, you must love the Lord your God with all your heart, your soul, and your strength. Commit yourselves wholeheartedly to these commands I'm giving you today. So first he says to dad, you know, you need to walk with God. You need to keep these commandments. And then he says this, repeat these again and again to your children. Talk about them when you're at home, when you're on the road, when you're going to bed, when you're getting up. Start reading the Bible and imprinting your children early. Teach them the word of God from their youth. Did you know that by age 5, a child's brain is already 90% developed? So even before they can fully comprehend what you're telling them, read them stories from the Bible. Start getting those thoughts and those truths imprinted into their little minds. That's why Moses says, repeat these things again and again to your children. Don't wait until they're preteens or teenagers. Start early. That's when you lay the foundation. Talk about the Lord in the car. Talk about the Lord at bedtime. Talk about the Lord at breakfast. As you know, most children begin to question their faith between the ages of 11 and 14. Discuss those things with your kids. Help them understand why you believe what you believe before the storm hits. And the storm will hit in every person's life, or they have to make these truths their own. I've said a little bit about rules and having absolutes, and that is important. But in some Christian homes, they're overly legalistic. Too many rules, too many boundaries, boundaries that aren't necessary. Now, I heard my son Jonathan say this from this pulpit not too long ago, and I wasn't quite sure how to react. I thought, wait, was that good what I did? Here's what he said. You may remember. He said, you know, my friends came from Christian homes, and they couldn't listen to secular music, and they couldn't watch cartoons on television. All they could watch was VeggieTales. And he says, however, in our home, it was different. My dad would drive me to school, and we'd listen to the Beatles and Jimi Hendrix, and then my dad would sit down and watch The Simpsons with me. And I'm thinking, oh boy, is that good? Is that good? What have I done to warp this child? But let me explain what I was trying to do. And I'm not advocating for either any of those things, but I'm

0: simply saying this. I was trying to enter his world. And I would watch a cartoon with him, and then I would explain, now, we don't agree with that, and here's why. Or, that was kind of funny, or that wasn't good at all, right? So I would kind of work through those things with them. I'd play video games with them. I'd skateboard with them when I still could skateboard. I did things with them. I took them with me everywhere, and I tried to integrate my faith into their lives as well. And that is something we all should seek to do, because we want to be a reflection of our Father in heaven.
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0: Did you know that we put our services that we do on Sundays online? It's called Harvest at Home. And you can be a part of our extended congregation no matter where you are. And people watch from literally all around the world. So if you want to watch Harvest at Home or view it later if you'd like, just download the Harvest Plus app and then join us for Harvest at Home.
1: Well, glad you're along for Pastor Greg's message today called How to Be a Father When You Are Fatherless. Let's continue.
0: Godly fathers don't need to be biological. Godly fathers don't need to be biological. So I never knew my biological father, but among the men my mother married, she made one good choice. A man named Oscar Laurie, an attorney from New Jersey. He didn't hang out in bars. He didn't drink. He didn't smoke. I don't know what my mother saw in him. He was an academic. He was a moral man. He was a hardworking man. And he not only became my father, but he adopted me and gave me his name. And so he was my dad, and I still think of him as my dad today. But one day, getting out of school, the car was loaded up with all of our luggage, and we're living in New Jersey at the time, and I said to my mom, well, what's going on? She says, we're leaving. I said, where are we going? She said, to Hawaii. Well, I'd never been to Hawaii. I was very excited. Oh, great. Where's Dad? He's not coming. I didn't see him for the rest of my childhood. So now fast forward. I hear the gospel at age 17. I come to Christ. And I start thinking about Oscar Laurie. Is he alive still? I would love to see him again. So it turns out I was going to be speaking in New York at Central Park. And I thought maybe he lives in New Jersey. So there was a girl that went to our church and worked for the Bar Association because he was an attorney. This is before Google. And so I said, see if there's an Oscar Laurie that you can find. She found him quickly, and he was practicing law at Red Bank, New Jersey. So I called his law office. And a secretary answered, and I said, hello, is Oscar Laurie there? She said, no, he's out to lunch right now. Can I ask who's calling? I said, yes, it's Greg Laurie. She said, how do you spell your last name? I said, the same way he spells his. This is his son. And so I get a call about a half hour later, and my dad says, Greg, it's so good to hear your voice. I said, hey, I'm going to be speaking in Central Park. It's a long story. I'm a preacher now, but I'd love to come see you for lunch. He says, oh no, come to our home for the weekend. I want you to meet my new wife, Barbara, and my two sons. He had adopted two other boys as well. So I reluctantly agreed. I didn't want to impose, but we arrived there in New Jersey, and Barbara, his wife, a wonderful lady, made an incredible Italian meal. My wife was there, and my son, Christopher, was there. And so Barbara says, Greg, tell us how you became a Christian and then you became a preacher. I'm so interested to know. So I began to tell my story, and my dad sitting opposite of me at the end of the table, and he just had his hands up to his face kind of like this. And he didn't react. And I felt like I was in a court of law and he was the judge. And I wasn't doing that well. He didn't react at all. Then after it was done, we got ready to go to bed, and my dad said to me, Greg, I need to walk. One thing I forgot to tell you is he had a heart attack and blacked out behind his steering wheel and drove into a telephone pole and almost died. So now he's on medication because of his heart problems. He needs to walk every morning. So he says, would you walk with me tomorrow morning? I said, okay. And so he knocks at my door at 6 o'clock in the morning, New Jersey time, 3 o'clock California time. I come stumbling out of my bed and we start walking in the park and there's that brisk East Coast air and I'm still waking up. He says, Greg, I listened very carefully to what you said last night. And I said, okay, good. He says, and I would like to accept Jesus Christ into my life right now. So I said, well, you know, let me go over it one more time. I want to make sure you understand. I went over it again. He goes, I understand. What do I need to do? I said, well, Dad, you pray. That you do it through prayer. And he drops to his knees. We're in a park. He drops to his knees. Well, I wasn't going to get on my knees, but since he was on his, I got down on my knees and we prayed. And he prayed to ask Christ to come into his life. And then he said, pray for my heart. Pray God heals my heart. Okay? And I prayed that God would heal his heart. And the amazing thing is he walked with the Lord for 15 years after that, and God even healed his heart on top of it. One final point. This is the last point. We need to leave a godly legacy. So maybe I'm talking to some dads today who have mixed emotions about this occasion called Father's Day. Because you've not done the best job possible. There's always a second chance. There's always tomorrow. You can start again, start afresh. But I would just say you want to leave a godly legacy. And that starts by taking your children to church. There is a trend in the church today to go less frequently. A lot of people who used to go to church maybe 3 times a month now go 2x a month or maybe 1x a month. And we see this more and more. And here's what I would say to you. I'm not trying to be legalistic. Maybe I am, whatever you want to call it. You need to be in church every single Sunday and set the example. Sunday is the Lord's day. Well, Dad, there's a great swell, or let's go to an amusement park. No, yeah, maybe we'll do that later in the afternoon, but we're going to go to church together. Listen to this. A study revealed that if mom and dad attend church regularly, 72% of their children will remain faithful in attendance. It's pretty good. If you go to church regularly, 72% of your children will do the same. However, if only dad attends church regularly, 55% will remain faithful. If only mom attends regularly, only 15% remain faithful. Sorry, moms. Thank God for you. We'd be in big trouble if the moms were not holding the fort down and trying to step in when the fathers step out. So thank you, ladies, for all that you do. But if neither attend, only 6% will remain faithful. See, that's the power of example. And it also shows the influence of a father. So you need to model it for your children and leave a godly legacy. Maybe as you've heard this talk about fathers, you would say, well, I never heard my dad say he loved me. But I want you to know this, regardless of what your earthly father did or did not do, your heavenly father always has and always will love you. You may be fatherless, but you have a father in heaven who loves you unconditionally. And he's told you he loves you. He says, I have loved you with an everlasting love. Therefore, with loving kindness, I've drawn you. And I love 1 John, behold what manner of love the Father has given to us that we should be called the sons of God. And guess what? This Father in heaven wants to adopt you into his family. Just as I was adopted, you can be adopted into God's family by believing in Jesus Christ. Let's pray. Now, Father, thank you for this time in your word. And I pray you'll help us all draw close to you. As Jesus said to Mary, I must depart and go to my God and your God, to my Father and your Father. We have a Father in heaven, and for this we are thankful. So, Lord, we commit ourselves to you now, and we ask you to bless us as we go our way. Bless again the fathers that are here, and for those that come from troubled homes, from fatherless homes, or homes with fathers that didn't do what they should have done. Help them to take comfort and courage and strength in knowing that they have a Father in heaven, our Father who art in heaven. While our heads are bowed and our eyes are closed, or maybe someone who has joined us today who has never known God in this personal way, if you would like God to be your Father, if you would like Jesus Christ to forgive you of your sin, just pray this prayer after me. Lord Jesus, I know I'm a sinner, but I know that you are the Savior who died on the cross for my sin and rose again from the dead. I receive you into my life now, and I choose to follow you. In Jesus' name I pray. Amen. Happy Father's Day.

0: 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Well, Pastor Greg, your book, Jesus Revolution, and the movie of the same name have touched a lot of lives. In fact, let me read you a comment from a listener on this subject.
1: Okay.
0: She starts by saying, "My story is nothing extraordinary or exciting." Now, remember, she said that. "I'm just a woman who became a widow in 2019, and my life has felt empty ever since. I had absolutely no knowledge of the Bible or Jesus other than he was born, died on the cross, was buried, and rose on the third day." That's a pretty good start.
2: Yeah.
0: "Then I heard about the Jesus Revolution movie, and it sounded interesting because I remember that time, and I know people who were saved at that time. I saw a video of Pastor Laurie talking about the movie, and to be honest, I found myself wanting to hear more from him. I liked him instantly. Well, I thought to myself, you've got that Bible, read it. So I started reading the Gospels, and I nearly fell out of my chair. Mm. I always thought the Gospels were the small paragraphs that were read in church every week. I had no idea how long they were or what they said. All I know is when I started reading them, it was the strangest thing. I could feel love coming at me from the pages. I could picture Jesus being there and doing all those wonderful things, and I was dumbfounded. It only took 66 years to find this out. Now I read my Bible every single day without fail. I can't get enough of it. It brought Jesus to life for me. I started attending a Bible-based church and doing Bible study, and now my life is completely different, no longer empty." Remember, she said, "My story is nothing extraordinary or exciting." I think I would disagree with that. Wouldn't you?
2: Hey, I would. It's so amazing to hear what we call the testimony. The testimony is when we tell our story of how we came to Christ. And, you know, there's a certain similarity in all of our testimonies. We become aware of our need for God. We somehow hear the gospel through a person, through reading the Bible, as in her case, or some other way. And then we realize we need to make that commitment to Christ ourselves, and we do so, and conversion takes place. But I'm amazed at the different ways the Lord reaches different people. And I'm so thankful that the Jesus Revolution film was an impetus to get your attention. That's really why it was made. You know, we told a story to inspire people. It's a story of how I came to faith, how my wife came to faith, how others came to faith as well. And it can be your story. And so we're thankful that God has used this movie and this story to touch people around the world. And by the way, did you know that movie is based on a book? The book is simply titled Jesus Revolution. Ellen Vaughn is the author. She's a prolific, outstanding writer. And I wrote it with her, telling her all the stories firsthand, and she tells all about those stories that God did in that last great spiritual awakening known as the Jesus Movement or The Jesus Revolution. The film is based on this book, and you can have your own copy of The Jesus Revolution book for your gift of any size. If you saw the movie, you've got to read this book. And for folks that are extra generous, we're not only going to send you The Jesus Revolution book, we're going to send you a DVD copy of The Jesus Revolution film, also a digital download copy that you can take the film and put it on your phone or your tablet or your computer and enjoy it for years to come. 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And thank you for your generous investment in this ministry, which enables us to teach the Word of God and preach the gospel all around the world. So get your copy of the Jesus Revolution book. And for those that give a little extra, the Jesus Revolution movie.
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13: I want to encourage you, open your Bible this morning to John chapter 15. John chapter 15. And as you're turning there, we've been in a short series in John chapter 15 called Designed to Thrive. Because for everybody that Jesus Christ brings to faith in himself, he desires that each and every one of you would thrive in your faith. And we've been looking at what that looks like. A couple weeks ago, we took a look at what it meant to abide in Christ, like how we remain in him, how we stay connected to him, what that looks like, and how important it is for us to be connected to the vine, because apart from Jesus, we can do nothing. And then last week, we took a look at abiding together. What it looks like for us to thrive always happens in community, always happens in the church, and the importance of relationships with one another. And what Jesus is going to talk to us about today is why we must abide and thrive together. Like, why do we need to do this? What if I decide I don't want to do this? Here's why we need to do this. And I think it's really important for us. And so if you have your Bibles open to John chapter 15, we're going to take a look at verse 18 through the end of the chapter. I'd love to just read it this morning, and we'll highlight three reasons why we need to abide and thrive together in Jesus Christ. Here's the word of the Lord. He says, if the world hates you, you know that it hated me before it hated you. If you were of the world would love you as its own, but because you are not of the world, but I chose you out of the world, because of this, the world hates you. Remember the word that I said to you, a slave is not greater than his master. If they persecuted me, they will also persecute you. If they kept my word, they will keep yours also. But all these things they will do to you for my name's sake, because they do not know the one who sent me. If I had not come and spoken to them, they would not have sinned, but now they have no excuse for their sin. He who hates me hates my Father also. If I had not done among them the works which no one else did, they would not have sinned. But now they have both seen and hated me and my Father as well. But they have done this to fulfill the word that is written in their law. They hated me without a cause. when the Helper comes, whom I will send to you from the Father, that is, the Spirit of truth who proceeds from the Father, he will testify about me, and you will testify also, because you have been with me from the beginning." So Jesus is wrapping up this section as he's talking to his disciples. Remember, this is the night that Jesus was betrayed. Judas Iscariot's already left. He's with the 11 apostles, and he's explaining to them the importance of abiding and thriving. He's talking to the men that are going to go out and make more disciples and plant churches and do all sorts of these things. And it's really interesting because he says, number one, the reason that we must abide and thrive together is because the world hated Jesus and hates our identification with him. The world hated Jesus and hates our identification with him. Notice verse 18. He says, if the world hates you. It's really interesting because all along he's been talking about abide in me. Hey, love one another. I mean, it's almost like you would think the next words would be like, isn't it going to be great? It's going to be so awesome. We're just going to love God and love each other. And it's just going to be so incredible. And then the words out of his mouth, like, if the world hates you. What? Why would you be talking to me about that? Because Jesus is so honest. If the world hates you, and he says, let's assume for the sake of argument that it will, which did it? Yes. It's because the world hated me first. Did the world hate Jesus? Yeah, the world hated Jesus. As a matter of fact, at the time that Jesus was born, when Herod learned of the birth of Jesus, what did he choose to do? He chose to slay all the infant males under the age of 2 to make sure that this coming king that he had heard about would be slayed. During Jesus' earthly ministry, there was a time where they were actually going to stone him. And Jesus said, well, what have I done or what have I said that you're going to stone me? And he says, for nothing like that, but you, a mere man, claim to be God. Did they hate him? Yeah. They hated him so much at the very end of his life, the very same people that were saying, blessed is he who comes in the name of the Lord, who were worshiping him as he rode in on a donkey, were the same people that just a few days later were yelling what? Crucify him. Crucify. The world hated Jesus, and he was preparing his disciples to say this: if you're going to abide in me, and if you're going to love me, and you're going to love one another, there's going to be challenge, and the reason you're going to need to abide and thrive together is because if you do, the world will hate you. And this is what he's saying. Let's assume for the sake of argument that you're going to do what I'm asking you to do, then the world will hate you, and the reason they'll hate you, just know this, they hated me before the world hated you. He says the exact opposite in verse 19. Notice what he says. If you were of the world, and let's assume for the sake of argument that you were of the world would love you as its own. But because you are not of the world, but I chose you out of the world, because of this, the world hates you. Now let's talk about the word world for a second. God so loved the world. What's the world? The world is not just the globe. World is what we use to define like a system. Have you ever heard about like the sports world or the academic world or the political world? They're not different worlds. They're not different planets that sports people live on. There's not different planets where all political figures live on, although sometimes you think they do. They're talking about a system or a culture or ideas and beliefs. And in John's gospel, there's a system for the world, and this world is an identification with one and one only person, yourself. The world system says it's about me. It's about what I get. This world was designed for me, right? And Jesus, God so loved the world and all who lived in the world that he gave his only begotten son, right? So Jesus is saying this, if the world, this world system hates you, just keep this in mind. It hated me before it hated you. But if you were of the world would love you as its own. In other words, when you live in the world system, if you will live for yourself and you'll live by the values that this world has apart from God, the world will accept you better than if you choose to live for Christ. And here's what he says. Earlier we learned, last week, Jesus said, for I chose you. You did not choose me, but I chose you and appointed you that you would go bear fruit. He says the same thing in verse 19. But because you are not of the world, well, why? But I chose you out of the world. Who chose you? God did, right? God chose you. If you're a believer in Christ, what you will discover is that God was behind the scenes from eternity past, long before he created you, drawing you to himself, selecting you, drawing you, capturing you, wooing you, giving you faith to believe in him. He chose you out of the world. You're not to live in this system anymore. You're to live for a new coming kingdom. That's who you're to live for. And when you do that, the world will not love you anymore. The world will hate you because you don't support the world's values. Just by living out your values, the world will hate you for them. That's what Jesus is saying. And he's preparing his disciples for what they are going to encounter. Now notice this. If we read through the book of Acts, which is where they were commissioned to go, what happens to these men? Well, they were arrested, they were beaten, they were persecuted, they were put on trial, some were even killed. Was Jesus telling the truth? Yes, he was. Yes, he was. And it's that way in every generation with men and women and boys and girls that identify themselves with the lordship of Jesus Christ. That's what happens. Remember verse 20, remember the word that I said to you, a slave is not greater than his master. If they persecuted me, they will persecute you. If they kept my word, they will keep yours also. Now he does give us a little hope, right? He doesn't say everybody in the world's going to hate you. He said, if they listen to me, they'll listen to you. In other words, God says, I've chosen others out of the world too and continue to be faithful because the ones that I've chosen will listen to what you have to say. They'll hear what you have to say. They'll listen to how you are. They'll follow who you are. That's what he's saying. And so there's this distinction between the world system and the kingdom in how we're to operate. And he says, if you live by my principles, the world will hate you. It's a biblical promise. I've said it from this pulpit many times. Anyone who wants to live a godly life in Christ Jesus will be persecuted. Now, if you say, I'm a Christian, I've been a Christian a long time, Pastor Jeff. I believe that Jesus Christ is Lord. I believe he died on the cross. I believe he rose from the dead. And I've never, ever been persecuted in any way. Here's what I would say. That has more to say about you than it has to say about the veracity of God's word. In other words, here's what I would argue. If Jesus is really the Lord of your life, start making him the priority in every relationship you have. And I promise you, not everybody will love you. It's a guarantee. Here's how you do. Here's what you do. Take every first Tuesday of the month. Tell every one of your kids, school teachers, coaches, tell your boss, tell whomever, I can't do anything on the first Tuesday of every month because I'm going to church no matter what.
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13: Tell every one of your kids, school teachers, coaches, tell your boss, tell whomever, I can't do anything on the first Tuesday of every month because I'm going to church no matter what. Take a weekend, for instance. I'll always be in church every weekend, no matter what. Hey, pick your small group. Tell your sports teams and everybody else that your church relationships take priority over that. That your church relationships take priority over your work. That your church relationships take priority over everything in your neighborhood. Start living like that, and I promise you, on the authority of God's word, that you will experience some level of persecution. Right? Because the world doesn't celebrate that. The world may be okay with you having a faith in God. The world may even be okay if you say that that faith is in Jesus, so long as you do it in private and live it out where they don't have to experience any part of that. But go public with it and see what happens. This is why it's important that we understand what happens in the gospel. I mean, there's three specific things that happen, right? The first thing is you're born again. You're brand new in Christ, right? Here's what the Bible says in John 3:3. You've been given new birth. Jesus told Nicodemus, you must be born again. The first thing that happens in a believer is new birth, right? I mean, we're all born physically, right? But there has to be a time in your life where you're born spiritually, because the Bible makes clear that we're all born dead in our sins and our transgressions, and that the wrath of God is on us because of our sin and because of our deliberate identification with our sin that keeps telling the Lord, I'm still going to live for myself, right? So at some point in time, we must turn from that and believe that Jesus Christ is the Lord, that he came to this earth, that he fulfilled the law, that he died on the cross in place of us for all of our sins, that he was crucified, buried, and that he rose on the third day. And I'm placing my faith and trust in him and in him alone for the salvation of my sins, right? That's what the Bible teaches, right? The world hates that truth. Right. The world believes Jesus may be a way. Jesus didn't say, I'm a way. Jesus said in John 14:6, I am the way, the truth, the life. No one comes to the Father except through who? Me. That's Jesus' words, not my words. Right? The world hates that. Pastor Jeff, are you trying to say that all the Muslims and all the Jews and all this group and all that group, they're all going to hell? Here, let me just make it super clear for you, okay? Let's talk about Catholics for a second. The Catholic Church has never saved one person in the history of the world, okay? And before you think I'm jumping all over Catholics, let's talk about Protestants for a minute. There's not one Protestant church that saved one person in the entire world. There's no Lutherans that have saved anybody. There's no Baptists that have saved anybody. There's no Methodists that have saved anybody. What about all the other faiths out there? Muslims haven't saved a soul. Buddhists haven't saved a soul. Hindus haven't saved a soul. They don't have the power to do it. The only one that has the power to save a soul is the Lord Jesus Christ, by his shed blood, and that anyone, anywhere, no matter where, can place their faith and trust in him. It doesn't matter what your denomination is. Can I step on toes just a little bit more? Are you guys cool with that? Okay, let's talk about our country for a second. I'm proud to be an American. But let me tell you something about our nation. It's not a Christian nation. Nations are not Christian. People are Christian. There are Christians in our nation that are to live for the glory of God, but there are Christians in other nations that are to live for the glory of God. And as much of a patriot as I may be, the kingdom of God is way superior than any patriotism that I have in my heart because of my relationship to the Lord Jesus Christ, who is ruling as a monarch, as the only authority in my life. That's the kingdom. That's what it means, right? That's what it means to be born again. I'm transferring my allegiance from my own life into the allegiance of Jesus. In Colossians, it would say it this way. We've been transferred from the kingdom of darkness into the kingdom of his beloved son. There's a transfer when you are born again. You've been given new birth. You've also been given this. Listen. You've been given a new identity. You've been given a new identity. It says this, therefore, if anyone is in Christ, he is a new creation. The old things have passed away. Behold, all things are made new. You've been created new. You're a new creation. You're not the same as you used to be. You don't fit the way you used to be. That's what 2 Corinthians 5:17 says. You don't fit anymore, right? And there's many people who come to Christ who genuinely believe that Jesus is the only way and then try to continue to live their life the way they lived before they were saved. It doesn't work. You will never, ever, ever fit in this world in a way where you think, this place is great, right? If you do, it'll be about this long. That's how long you'll experience it on this side of heaven. The longer you live with Jesus, the more you will find yourself in your heart of hearts saying these words, come, Lord Jesus. What I'm looking for is not going to be found here. I don't fit. It's the infamous square peg in a round hole. You can't find the perfect job and the perfect spouse and the perfect kids and the perfect salary and the perfect house in the perfect neighborhood in the perfect city, and everything's just perfect all the time. It doesn't happen on this side of heaven. It never will happen on this side of heaven if you're living for Jesus. Now, my son's been laid up here the last couple weeks with his broken foot. I've told you about him. And so people have brought him different games and stuff. And somebody brought him a game the other day that I had when I was a kid. I didn't know they made these games anymore. It's called Perfection. Okay? You may know it. It's like, they have like 30 little plastic pieces that are yellow, and you press this board game down that has holes for all the specific pieces, and then you wind the timer, you get about a minute, and then you hit start, and you have to put all the pieces in before the thing pops up. Right? I don't know how anybody can do it. I mean, unless you set them out just right. And even if you get it done, guess what happens? It pops up. And most of us spend our life trying to live the perfection game in this world, like getting all of our things just fitting right. As soon as I get my marriage right, as soon as I get my kids right, as soon as I get my job right, as soon as I make enough money, it's gonna pop up. It's not gonna work here. Jesus is saying you have a new identity here, and your new identity is in me, and the only place you'll fit is with me. So you have a new birth, you have a new identity because of your new creation, then guess what else you have? You have a new title. Did you know you have a new title? I just finished preaching through the book of 1 Corinthians. For those of you who are here, you know, it was a difficult book to go through, right? I mean, I felt like a parent that was spanking my kids every single week. And prior to preaching, I felt like I was getting spanked every single week before I would go preach. I mean, it's just a very corrective book, right? But do you know how Paul addresses the Corinthians? Do you remember all the way back to 1 Corinthians chapter 1 and verse 2? He says, to all the saints in Corinth. In other words, you're God's holy ones. You're God's beloved. I care about you. I love you. I'm bringing this correction because you don't live in the world anymore. You've been bought with a price. You've been born again. You have a new identity. You are newly created from the inside out. You don't fit here. And guess what? You're saints. In spite of all your sin, God still sees you as holy and beloved. And that's who you are. And the world hates that thought. Because the world will say, well, who do you think you are? You think you're better? As a matter of fact, I don't think I'm better than anybody. I'm not better. I found one better than me, and I'm giving my entire allegiance to him, and it's Jesus, because I know I was unclean and I needed him to clean me. And that's my whole faith and trust is in the Lordship of Jesus Christ. Believe on the Lord Jesus Christ and you will be saved. Put your faith and trust in the Lord Jesus Christ and you will be saved. Why do we need each other? Because we live in a hostile world. The same world that hated Jesus hates your identification with Jesus. That's your application for the week. Just start living for Jesus. Start living for Jesus, and you'll come back with story after story. Yeah, I thought my neighbors really liked me. I thought my friends really liked me. I thought the people on my baseball team really liked me. But once I started leading for Jesus, there were some people and parents and other people that didn't really like me as much as I thought they liked me. Do you know why? Because you're identifying with the one that the world hates. You're saying that he's the only way and he's the only truth and he's the only life. I mean, do you ever watch those old shows like on CNN? I remember seeing those growing up where they'd have like Larry King would have on one evangelical, and then he'd have like a denominational person and a person of a different faith and then an atheist, and they'd all discuss how to get to heaven. Billy Graham would sometimes be on there, other pastors would sometimes be on there, and there would always be one person that actually got the gospel, one person that believed in the Bible the way I did. That person usually looked like the most narrow-minded bigot of all of them. And I would sit there and watch and say, totally agree with them, totally agree with them. But the world is hostile to that way of thinking, totally hostile to that way of thinking. So why do we need each other? Because if you're going to be out in the world living for Jesus and the world's going to be hostile towards you, don't you think it'd be great to be in a place where people are abiding and thriving in Christ and holding you up and building you up and helping you grow so that you realize, holy cow, I'm not alone in this anymore. There's other people that are enduring what I'm enduring, and I need this in my life. That's what Jesus was telling his apostles. He was telling them the same thing. You're going to need to abide and thrive together because the world is going to hate you when you live for me. Because of what? Only because of your identification with me. The good news is, but if they kept my word, they'll keep yours also. There are some, because of your faith, that are going to come to Christ because of how you're living for the Lord Jesus Christ. Our church is a testimony of that. Amen? Amen. So that's the first thing. We must abide and thrive together because the world hated Jesus and hates our identification with him. But secondly, this, the world does not know God and is guilty of sin. The world does not know God and is guilty of sin. Here's what Jesus goes on to say. But all these things they will do to you for what? For my name's sake. Because they do not know the one who sent me. What's Jesus saying? They don't know me. They don't know the one who sent me. They don't have a relationship with me. They don't know God. Now, most of us in our world falsely believe that most people are Christians and maybe there's a few bad people out there that are going to hell. Jesus says just the opposite. Jesus says the gate is very narrow and the road is very small and very few find it. Jesus' understanding would be that it's a very small percentage of people that we hang out with that are truly born again. Even though the fact is that anyone, anywhere, at any time that comes to Jesus, he would never ever turn away. That God desires that all people would be saved and come to a knowledge of him. That even the most lost, rebellious person Jesus Christ died for and paid his penalty or paid her penalty for, loves them unconditionally, wants them in a relationship, right? But what does he say? He said, but that's not most of the world. He says, most of the world does what they do to you, what? For my name's sake. Now get this, church, get this. When people persecute you for your faith, who are they really persecuting? They're persecuting Jesus. Do you remember when the apostle Paul, who was first called Saul, was on the road to Damascus and saw a bright light and the Lord talked to him? And what was Saul's question? Who are you, Lord? But before he even said, who are you, Lord? Remember what Jesus said to him? Saul, Saul, why do you persecute me? And Saul's like, I don't know who you are. Who are you? I'm not persecuting you. I'm persecuting all these Christian people. Here, whatever you do to one of God's people, you're doing to God. All right? That's why we need to have love for God's people, not only in our church, but a love for God's people all over our city and all around the world, because we're all part of the same family. Right? People persecute you not because they hate you. They persecute you because they hate your faith in the God that they hate. That's why you're being persecuted. The more you live out your faith, the more you'll see how real Jesus Christ is. And Jesus said in the Sermon on the Mount, blessed are you when people say all sorts of evil against you or reviling things against you because of my name's sake. Rejoice and be glad, for your reward in heaven is great.
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23: You see, he had a physical weakness in his body, and in that physical weakness in his body, it was a reminder that he always needed to cling to God to be strong.

0: It's confusing when God allows things to happen that don't meet our expectations or our desires. And maybe you've been scratching your head wondering why God allowed something bad to happen to you or maybe your family. Or perhaps you're discouraged or feeling abandoned. Hello and welcome to Discovering the Jewish Jesus. I'm your host, Dustin Roberts. Today, Rabbi Schneider, he's going to take us to the Old Testament, the book of 1 Samuel, and explain why God is fully in control. We just need to cling to him and submit to his authority. Now, let's get started. Here's Rabbi.
1: This is the second message in season two. Just a 1 minute overview here. The book of 1 Samuel in the section of scripture that we are in takes place in the context where Hannah had been unable to conceive. She went to the temple, started praying to the Lord there. Eli the priest saw her praying. At first he thought she was drunk, but when he realized she was grieving, he agreed with her in prayer that God would open her womb. Months later, a short time later, Hannah is back at the temple. God had opened her womb, and she had given birth to the boy Samuel, who became one of Israel's greatest prophets. And so as we pick up today, we come to the place in Jewish history where Hannah had brought her boy Samuel to the house of the Lord. He had just got done being weaned. She presented him to the priest there, Eli, and together they dedicated Samuel to the Lord to live for him for the rest of his life. This is where we get the tradition in the Christian church of infant dedication, right out of the book of 1 Samuel. And right after Hannah dedicated

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5: And raises up. The Lord makes poor and rich. He brings low. He also exalts. Notice that Hannah's perception is that whether someone goes up or down, it's all coming from the Lord. Whether someone is poor or rich, she said, the Lord makes poor and rich. He brings low. He also exalts. Now, we have to ask ourselves the question, was Hannah deluded? Did she, in the time that the Old Testament was written, not understand who God really was? Did she not have the revelation and enlightenment that we have? Because most of us, I'm speaking of the people of God in general today, they have a concept, once again, that when something good happens, it's from God. And when something bad happens, it's from the devil. And once again, that's the reality that they perceive their life through. But that was not the reality that Hannah perceived. She said, listen, if someone is struggling in life, that's from the Lord. If someone is exalting in life, that's from the Lord. So we have to ask ourselves the question, are we right in thinking that when something bad happens, it's necessarily the devil's doing and has nothing to do with the Lord's doing? Or do we rather, as the Hebrew writers most often did, ask the Lord whether something is happening in our life that's good or bad? Do we rather say, God, what's going on? Because everything that happens to me in life, I need to filter through your eyes and ask you, what are you doing in this? What are you saying in this? How do you want me to respond to this? Because you are God and there is no other. Your word says in Deuteronomy 4:39 that you're God in heaven above and on the earth below. And of course, Isaiah said, the Lord causes well-being and creates calamity. And I am speaking today as a Jewish believer in Yeshua Messiah that we need to get the mind of God by understanding the way that the writers of the Hebrew Bible understood God. They understood Him, beloved, in more full terms and in a greater reality that many of us in the New Testament church do. And so in my life, if there's something that's hurting me or something that's bad that's happening, I don't just blame it all on the devil. Because to me, God is God of everything. Yes, it might be the devil, but why is God allowing it? What purpose may God be having in this? When the devil attacked Job, God allowed him to attack Job. And God had a purpose in it. Because after Job was attacked from the devil, Job said, you know what, God, after God had brought him through that terribly painful ordeal, Job came to the other end and he said, Lord, I knew about you before. I superficially knew about you. But Lord, now that I've had a struggle and prayer and anguish to try to understand what was going on with me when I was struggling so terribly, after I had to seek your face through all of this and all the confusion I was in, and now you finally brought me through it. He said, now, Lord, I know you. He said, Lord, before I went through this thing, I had heard about you. I believed in you. But now I know you. So God had a purpose in his allowing Job to be attacked, in his finances, in his health, in his family. It was horrendous. And I believe that you and I need to be called back to a biblical perspective to stop blaming everything bad that's happening in our life on the devil. When Jesus stood before Pilate and he was completely calm and rooted, and Pilate was like scared. He said, what's the matter with you? To Jesus, don't you realize I have the power to crucify you? I mean, I believe Pilate was shaken when Yeshua stood before him, rooted and grounded in the God of all being, without a fear in his bones. And Pilate was shaken to see, how can this man

0: stand before me with such security? So again, Pilate said, don't you know I have the power to crucify you? Aren't you going to say anything? Jesus said, you would have no power over me unless it had been granted to you from above. Did you get it? Did you get it? Jesus said, Pilate was going to give the order for Jesus to be crucified. Did Jesus say, oh, it's the devil? I mean, it was the devil that entered into Judas Iscariot, right? We know that the devil literally entered in to Judas Iscariot to betray Jesus. But did Jesus blame his crucifixion on the devil? No. Jesus said, you would have no power over me unless it had been granted to you from above. So yes, Jesus understood that the devil was at work. But he didn't see the devil as Lord and reigning. Jesus saw the devil having an opportunity only to operate under the real Father God's authority. And you and I, beloved, need to start viewing our life and perceiving our circumstances in the same way. Yes, the devil does attack sometimes. But we need to stop just saying, oh, God's good and he would never allow the devil to attack me, or, you know, this can't have anything to do with his purpose. No, we need to say, Lord, why did this happen? Why did you allow it to happen? What do I need to learn from this? Help me to respond to this the right way. Maybe the Lord allows something bad to happen to us, allows the devil to do something in our life that causes pain, because he wants to strengthen us. How did Jesus get strengthened? By battling the devil in the wilderness for 40 days.
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0: In the Hebrew Bible, we find a high view of the sovereignty of God. Not like the weak view that so many in the church have today, with a theology that basically divorces God from anything bad that ever happens in the world. I've seen, for example, when calamities strike the earth, especially sometimes when they happen in cities in the world that are just filled with sexual perversion and vanity and all the things that exalt themselves above the knowledge of God, and something happens, a natural disaster or whatever, God forbid that a Christian prophet should ever say, I believe this is a judgment of God. When they do that, I've seen it happen. The whole church jumps on them. The world jumps on them. Did you see what this narrow-minded, hateful Christian said? He said that that pain and suffering that came upon the people in that city was a judgment from God. And so Christians are afraid to open their mouths that God would ever judge something, because it's not politically correct to do so. But beloved, if we're going to conform our mind to the Word of God, we have to recognize God does bring judgment. Over and over again, we see him bringing judgment, whether it be on Sodom and Gomorrah, whether it be on the whole world when God drowned the world in the times of Noah, whether it be when God opened up the ground and swallowed Korah and those that were in rebellion against God's leadership, whether it was when the serpents bit the children of Israel in the wilderness and thousands died, whether it was when Israel went to war when they weren't living in alignment with Hashem's will, and as a result, God allowed them to be put to death. Beloved, we have to recognize that God is good, and in him there's no darkness at all. But because he's good does not automatically equate to that he would never cause something or allow something bad to happen. Because God can oftentimes bring about a higher good through bringing us into a painful time. I've seen many people in life that they weren't living for God. They might have been nominal believers at best, and then all of a sudden, a tragedy happened in their life. And as a result of the tragedy, whether it be a physical tragedy, whether it be the loss of a job, maybe it, whatever it might be, I've seen them as a result of going through the tragedy. They were broken in their own strength and gave their life to the Lord at that point, and that tragedy became the link that brought them into a relationship with Father God. The same thing is true, beloved, for you and I. Remember when Jacob, the father of Israel, because it's his 12 sons, right, that became the 12 tribes of Israel. We read the story of Yaakov, which is Jacob's Hebrew name, wrestling with the angel one night. And Jacob called this angel the angel of God, because at the end he said, I wrestled with God. The angel said to Yaakov, you've wrestled with God and man, and you've overcome. So in this episode, people in the Jewish community understand it differently, but I believe that the angel was God himself, and in a pre-incarnate form. That means that he manifested himself in the physical universe to wrestle with Jacob. And the Bible says that Jacob wrestled with him all night. And at the end of Jacob wrestling with God all night, God dislocated him in one of his joints. And for the rest of Jacob's life, it says he walked with a limp because God had dislocated him in one of his joints there. And to me, what that means is that when Jacob wrestled with God and God broke that part of his body so that Jacob walked with the limp for the rest of his life, what that says to me was, in order for Jacob to become the father of the 12 tribes of Israel and to have his name changed to Israel, because the Lord changed Jacob's name in that incident to Israel, in order for Jacob now to fulfill that calling, to be the father of the 12 tribes of Israel, he had to walk with a limp for the rest of his life, because the limp was a symbolic representation of the fact that he was walking in weakness and having to depend on Hashem, on the God of Israel. You see, he had a physical weakness in his body, and in that physical weakness in his body, it was a reminder that he always needed to cling to God to be strong. And so God brought that dislocation of his hip. Why? Because God was changing him to make him dependent upon him and to become the father of the 12 tribes of Israel. So let's move away from the shallow theology that we often are seeing in our church, in our culture, that says that God can never be responsible for anything bad. And let's mature, beloved, and recognize that there's only one God, that he's not up in heaven anxious about what's going on down here on earth. No, he's God on earth, just like he is in heaven. Yeshua said that not a sparrow falls to the ground apart from the Father. So let's begin to process our life and everything that's going on around us, not by saying it's the devil, I rebuke you, devil. No, let's say, God, what's going on here? Help me to understand what's going on here from your perspective. Help me to respond to it how you want me to. If it involves taking authority over the devil and putting him under your feet, by all means, take authority in the Spirit and the Word and do that. But let's not try to perceive what's going on apart from the lens of God, but let's understand everything through the lens of God and understand that ultimately our God is sovereign. I hope you're getting this. I hope you're getting this. He is Adon Olam, the master of the world. And when we read the writings of the Hebrew prophets and the writers of the Hebrew Bible, we see that this is how they understood God and his operation in the world. And we as a church need to come back to this biblical reality, this biblical paradigm, and stay focused on seeing our life only through the lens of God, rather than having this dual concept of things, as if the devil's over here, God's over here, the two are fighting each other, and somehow God's got a little bit of an edge, and he's going to win in the end, but maybe not in this battle. No, God is the Lord in heaven above and on the earth beneath. Let's continue on. In verse number 8, she says, he raises the poor from the dust He lifts the needy from the ash heap to make them sit with nobles and inherit a seat of honor. So this is really touching to me, because when I think about who I am and the brokenness that God saved me out of, and even my own stature, I'm only 5'5½" in terms of my height, and yet how the Lord has rescued me. He's delivered me from brokenness, saved me out of mental illness. He's lifted me up, stabilized my life, blessed me, given me a beautiful wife, great children, a beautiful everything. God had mercy on me. This is what she's saying. He raises the poor from the dust. He lifts the needy from the ash heap to make them sit with nobles and inherit a seat of honor. You know, Yeshua said, everyone that humbles themselves will be exalted. What does it mean to humble yourself? It means to become dependent on the Lord, to not rely on our own talents, to not think more highly of ourselves than we ought, to live with the spirit of contriteness and humility before the Lord, to recognize that without Him, we're going to be blown away. We're going to be chaff in the wind that the devil is going to destroy. To walk in humility, beloved, is to cling to God, to recognize that without Him, that we are completely vulnerable and alone. And in coming to this place of contrition and dependency, to come to this place of having a broken heart and clinging to God, the result of that is that He will lift you up and exalt you and honor you. And this is what Hannah is saying here. He raises the poor from the dust. He lifts the needy from the ash heap to make them sit with nobles. I want you to know today, as you and I continue to truly humble ourselves under the Spirit of Hashem, there's a guarantee in the spirit realm that we will be exalted. I want to encourage you today, keep pressing forward in your faith. You're going to have to let go of the world. You're going to have to break free from it. But as you focus on Yeshua, He is going to lift you up. I've always liked a very simple approach to ministry in both my preaching and, beloved ones, in helping God's people understand why it's important to support ministry with our finances. I'm reading a very simple portion of scripture I've referred to before, but I love it because it's so simple and so authentic. Listen to what John says in the book of 3 John, verse 7 and 8. Speaking of those that are sent out to preach the gospel, he says this, "For they went out for the sake of the name." And then he continues in the 8th verse by saying this, "Therefore, we ought to support such men so that we may be fellow workers with the truth." You see, not everybody's called to do what I do. Not everyone's called to travel to Africa, Israel, etc. But you can have a part in the lives that are being changed through my ministry, beloved ones, by supporting this ministry. I want to ask you, if you believe in the word that I'm preaching, if you believe in me, if you believe that there's authentic fruit, and if you're being helped, I want to ask you to support this ministry financially. You're going to be blessed and have a reward for the lives that are being saved and changed.
1: 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And if what Rabbi just said resonates with you, would you respond by giving a gift of any amount? 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And over 5 years ago, since we started broadcasting on radio, we've expanded our reach in almost every major city across the United States. 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I listen to your sermons, and it gives me strength. It gives me hope. But more importantly, it lets me know that if I die here, I'm going to heaven." Now that's someone who's living for eternity. And you know what? It's all because of your support, friends, that we're reaching people just like this. And if you'd like to support us and you haven't ever done it before, I want to encourage you, visit discoveringthejewishjesus.com and give today. Now here's Rabbi to sing and speak God's Hebrew blessing over your life. Rabbi?
2: 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The words actually proceeded from the very essence of God himself. The blessing comes from the book of Numbers, chapter 6. So listen to these words and receive the blessing of the Lord into your life today. The Lord bless you and keep you. The Lord make his face shine on you and be gracious to you. The Lord lift you up with his countenance. And the Lord give you, beloved one, his peace. And now in Hebrew.

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3: 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Gary was fighting prostate cancer. His PSA levels just wouldn't come down. Then Lily Hetherington from Take Charge of Your Health stepped in and joined the fight.
4: 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But what happened, very first month, it dropped from 7.5 down to 5.5 and continued to drift on down. And my PSA right now is running 3.7 the last time it was checked. I really appreciate what Lily Hetherington has done for me. It's been an astonishing thing.
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9: And our brothers, who were shy about sharing the gospel because they thought people would be angry or upset or reject them or ridicule them, even imprison them, our brothers who were shy about sharing the gospel, they're actually more courageous about doing so because they've seen, I've been able to do this. They're more bold about spreading the word of God without fear. So the question is, in our struggles, like Paul's imprisonment, like our imprisonment, like in our medical conditions, like in our family conditions, like in our financial situations, in our struggles, we can walk by faith and we can stop asking the question, dear God, why? And we can start asking the question, dear God, how? Why did this happen? Why did this happen? Why did this not happen? Why did that not happen? We can ask the why questions and we might get an answer. The Lord could do it, but we may not ever get an answer to the why question. So we can start asking the how question. How do I serve you right now? In the medical conditions that I've been in the financial situations that I've been in the marriage or the kids or the in-laws or the business or the job or whatever it is, the national craziness that we have right now. How do we serve God? Not why is this happening? How do I serve you now? We can start asking that question. How can He use us? So let's ask God how He can and will use our present circumstances to do these three things. To bring Himself glory, number one. It's not about us. It's not about bragging. It's not about sending out a press release about how godly you are. It's not about my or your glory. It's His glory. How can we, number two, draw others to faith in Jesus? And how can we encourage fellow believers? In the middle of our present circumstance, whatever that is, financial, medical, relationship, job, all of it, how can we bring God glory, draw others to faith in Jesus, and encourage fellow believers? This same author, the Apostle Paul, as you may know, wrote lots of books of your Bible. In 2 Corinthians chapter 1, he said, "Blessed be the God and Father of our Lord Jesus Christ, the Father of mercies and God of all comfort, who comforts us in all our affliction, so that we will be able to comfort those who are in any affliction with the comfort with which we ourselves are comforted by God. For just as the sufferings of Christ are ours in abundance, so also our comfort is abundant through Christ." We've talked about this before. If you give me a pair of shoes and I give away a pair of shoes, then I don't have a pair of shoes. If you give me a $20 bill and I give away a $20 bill, then I don't have a $20 bill. But if God gives me comfort and I give you comfort, I still have comfort. But now you do. If I receive encouragement and I give away encouragement, then now you have encouragement. But guess what? I still have encouragement. That's what the Apostle Paul is trying to do. He says, I've been encouraged. I've been comforted. Now you can take some of that and be comforted. And then you keep your comfort, but you give it away also to someone else. Look at Philippians 1:15. He's talking about those who are preaching about Jesus. This is new in the world, right? He says, some to be sure are preaching Christ even from envy and strife, or envy and rivalry. But some also are doing it from goodwill. The latter, the ones doing it out of goodwill, the latter will do it out of love, knowing that I am appointed for the defense of the gospel. Some of you have heard the churchy term apologetics. It means to stand up or to defend the faith. Here's that word, the defense of the gospel, the Greek word apologia. That's where that apologetics comes from. To defend the gospel, to explain it. He said there's two different kinds of people right now who are preaching Messiah Jesus. Some are doing it to be rivals to me, Paul says, to show they're a better preacher than me. Others, he said, are doing it because they love me and they are doing it to encourage me. He says the former proclaim Christ out of selfish ambition rather than from pure motives, thinking to cause me distress in my imprisonment. Verse 18, what then? So what? Only that in every way, whether in pretense or in truth, Christ is proclaimed. And in this I rejoice. Yes, and I will rejoice. Paul says there's people trying to preach the gospel of Jesus. Some are doing it to show up Paul. I'm a better preacher. I'm a better teacher than Paul. Some are saying, no, I'm a friend of Paul, or I'm a student of Paul, and I'm preaching the gospel of Jesus. And what does this guy say? I really don't care why you're doing it. Are you telling people about who Jesus is? Whether in pretense or in truth, Christ is proclaimed. He says, in this I rejoice. We've learned this Greek word, kara. It's all over the book. He says, I will rejoice now, present tense. And I will rejoice, future tense. Because whatever their motivation, if they're telling about salvation through Messiah Jesus, I'll continue to rejoice about that. Verse 19, for I know that this will turn out for my deliverance through your prayers and the provision or the help of the Spirit of Jesus Christ. We've already explained to you, Paul's in a jail cell for a couple years, chained to a guard over and over again. He's awaiting a trial. He says, I know that this will turn out for my deliverance because you're praying for me and because the Spirit of God is helping me. Same authors, book of 2 Timothy chapter 4, the Lord will rescue me from every evil deed and will bring me safely to his heavenly kingdom. To him be the glory forever and ever. Paul says, you know what? I'm in a bit of a trouble right now. Bit of a struggle right now. But you know what? This is not going to last forever. And God's going to deliver me. And you, he's writing to his friends that he hadn't seen in years, you praying for me encourages me. It strengthens me to keep going. Same author, wrote lots of books. We just finished singing this. Romans chapter 8. Starting in the text on the screen from verse 26, in the same way the Spirit also helps our weakness. For we do not know how to pray as we should, but the Spirit himself intercedes for us with groanings too deep for words. And he who searches the hearts, God, knows what the mind of the Spirit is, because he intercedes for the saints according to the will of God. And we know that God causes all things to work together for good. To those who love God. To those who are called according to his purpose. Now there's not many of us who would volunteer for a role of paying for a house arrest in a Roman prison. But Paul says, I know God can use this for good. I don't know maybe how yet. But I know that he will. So we're still in Philippians chapter 1, now verse 20. Remember what verse 19 said. I know this will turn out for my deliverance through your prayers and the provision of the Spirit of Jesus Christ. Verse 20, according to my earnest expectation and hope, that I will not be put to shame in anything, but with all boldness, with all courage, Christ will even now, as always, be exalted in my body, be honored in my body, whether by life or by death. Now, today's an interesting day for you if you haven't figured it out yet. Because today, in one service, you're getting English, Spanish, Hebrew, and Greek. This is the word apokaridokia. Earnest expectation. See the definition? Persistent expectation. Look at the second bullet. Straining one's neck to catch a glimpse of something ahead. You know when you're stuck in a traffic jam on the highway? And there's 7 million cars in front of you? And you want to know who the clown is at the front that's stopping the whole thing? What do? You lean your head out the window as if you're going to be able to see something. Because you want to know what's up there. That's this Greek term. What's ahead, God? What's up there? According to my earnest expectation and hope, that I will not be put to shame in anything, but with all boldness, Christ will now, as always, be exalted in my body, whether by life or by death. Whenever I get up there, whatever that's way up there, whenever I get there, I want Jesus to be honored by it. And if I live or if I die, as long as Jesus is honored, because we get to verse 21, for me, he says, to live is Christ, and to die is gain. Now let's do a little bit of explanation for you. He's talking about the act of dying, not the state of being dead, right? There's a difference. But he says, if I live right now, if I keep living, I get to walk with Jesus, I get to honor Jesus, I get to tell the story of Jesus. If I live, that is walking with Jesus. But if I die, leave this body on earth, be in the presence of the Lord in heaven, that's gain for me. Jesus said, John chapter 11, I am the resurrection and the life. He who believes in me will live even if he dies.
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9: So Paul, you never know. You're waiting for a Roman trial. You never know what the end result's going to be. So he says in verse 22, if I'm to live on in the flesh, this will mean fruitful labor for me. And I do not know which to choose. He says, if I die, to die is gain. If I die, guess what? I don't have to be in jail anymore. I don't have people yelling at me anymore or beating me with sticks anymore. To die is gain. That's good stuff. Because I'm going to be in the presence of Jesus. But if I live here, I get to walk with him on this earth. And if I live on in the flesh, the body, it's going to be fruitful labor for me. I get to do more stuff to honor God. See, while we are here on earth, followers of Jesus have the responsibility to honor God and help others meet Jesus. If we're still here, then we're still here to honor him. And he calls that fruitful labor. Verse 23, but I'm hard pressed from both directions, having the desire to depart. It's the word meaning you're camped out somewhere, and then you pack everything up, and it's time to move on because I'm not coming back here again. I'm hard pressed to decide. Having the desire to depart and be with Christ, that is very much better. Yet to remain on in the flesh is more necessary for your sake. Paul's struggling. Personally, individually, he says it's actually better for me if the Romans just hurry up and kill me. But I think it's going to be better for my friends if I stick around for a while. For your sake. Verse 25, convinced of this, the benefit of his ministry for other people, convinced of this, I know that I will remain and continue with you all for your progress and joy in the faith. So that your proud confidence in me may abound in Christ Jesus through my coming to you again. I said it before, we don't understand this culture anymore. When you're writing letters to people hundreds of miles away and you say, I don't know if I'll ever get to see you again. Because you can FaceTime them right this second. You could get on an airplane or a car this second if you wanted to. But he says, these are my friends, and I haven't seen them in years, and they're hundreds of miles away. I don't know if I will ever see you again. So what I can do for you is write you letters. And I can pray for you. And that's what I'm going to do. So that your progress in the faith will continue. That it will overflow. And your joy in the faith. See the statement? Believers in Jesus are not called to live on this earth simply waiting for graduation to heaven. What are we going to do between now and then? Verse 27, only conduct yourselves in a manner worthy of the gospel of Christ. So whether I come to see you or remain absent, I will hear of you that you are standing firm in one spirit, with one mind, striving together for the faith of the gospel. He says, live like you're a follower of Jesus. Walk it. Don't just talk it. Walk it. Conduct yourselves in a manner worthy of the gospel. And if I get to see you in person, which I hope so, but I don't know, if I get to see you in person, I will hear that you're growing in the faith. And if I never see you again, I remain absent from you, I'll hear long distance that you're growing in the faith and that you're working together side by side as the body of believers. Working together. This is Philippians 1:27, Ephesians 4:1. Paul also writes, I, the prisoner of the Lord, implore you to walk in a manner worthy of the calling with which you have been called. He says your assignment is to strive together for the faith of the gospel. Are you ready for a quote for today? Look at this. I like your Christ. I do not like your Christians. Your Christians are so unlike your Christ. Said Mahatma Gandhi. And you know what? He's pretty right. Do you know what would make people want Christ more? Is if Christians were more like Christ. He says, walk in a manner worthy of the gospel, striving together for the faith of the gospel. Verse 28, in no way alarmed by your opponents, which is a sign of destruction for them, but of salvation for you. And that too from God. Paul says, you're going to have people who support you. I do. You're going to have people who oppose you. I do. And at the end of the story, they're going to find their way to God if we tell them the story, or they're going to reject God, and that's up to them. But don't be terrified by that. Verse 29, for you, it has been granted for Christ's sake, not only to believe in him, but also to suffer for his sake. The quote says, suffering for Christ was not to be considered accidental or a divine punishment. Paul referred to a kind of suffering that was really a sign of God's favor. It's been granted to you, he said, for Christ's sake, not only to believe in Jesus, but also to suffer for his sake. This is Philippians. He wrote 2 Timothy, verse 12 of chapter 3. All who desire to live godly in Christ Jesus will be persecuted. Jesus said, if anyone wishes to come after me, he must deny himself, pick up his cross, and follow me. And I've told you over the years, the cross, it's not jewelry, it's not a bumper sticker, it's not a tattoo, it's a place you go to die. It's been granted to you to suffer for the sake of Christ. All who desire to live godly in Christ Jesus will be persecuted. Why? Because the world keeps getting darker and darker, and the darkness hates the light. So we come to the last verse, Philippians 1:30. He said in verse 29, it's been granted for Christ's sake, not only to believe in him, but also to suffer for his sake. Experiencing the same conflict which you saw in me and now here to be in me. The word conflict in Greek is the word agon. And guess what? You already know this word because it's the English root word agony. He says, you're going to get to experience the same agony I am. You saw it years ago and now you hear about it. Paul says, I was experiencing conflict, now I am. Present tense, experiencing conflict. And so I asked you at the beginning, what do you write to your friends that you haven't seen in 7 years? What do you write to people who are worried about you? This is what Paul writes. He says, don't worry about me. I'm walking with God. God's providing for me. And your prayers are my encouragement. And I don't know that I would have picked this path, but here I am. And God's allowing me. Remember how I told you that there's a different Roman guard every single shift? He had the ability to tell more Romans about Messiah Jesus that way, who then go home to tell their neighbors and their friends every single day. He had the opportunity to spread the gospel better that way than if he stood up in a stadium somewhere and preached. He says, God knows what he's doing, even in our struggles. So the name of our series is Remember, and I told you last week, therefore, we're going to remember a verse every week. And this week's scripture is right there on the screen, Philippians 1:21. Easy to remember, but important to remember. For to me, to live is Christ, and to die is gain. Because as we learned last week, we need to remember, as followers of Jesus, that life is about these four things. Obeying God's call to salvation and ministry. Our life is about meeting the needs of others. Our life is about sharing the good news of Jesus. And our life is about serving alongside fellow believers. For to me, to live is Christ, and to die is gain. Let's pray, please. Dear God, we thank you that you're always aware. You're always providing. You're always protecting. And if we will humble ourselves before you, you will use us in every circumstance for the advancement of the gospel. And so, Father, I know there are people in this room and those who are watching and those who are listening who are going through struggles, medical and relational and financial and professional and all different kinds of struggles. And I'm going to ask you, God, to be with them and protect them and comfort them, but also to use them in that struggle, to be bold in their faith, to tell the story of Jesus even in the midst of a struggle. And let us live every day remembering that to live is Christ and to die is gain. We love you. In the name of Yeshua, we pray. Amen.
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20: 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I am your host, Steve Summers, and I've got to tell you, we have got a fascinating show for you today. Now, if you're like most people, you may have noticed that when you hit 50, you kind of hit the wall. You know, between your joints, the heart, the brain, your eyes, your energy, you name it. Now, when you hit 50, you have to pay attention to your health. We all know that. So whether you're 40 or 50, or say in your 60s or 70s, or even older for that matter, our guest today says he's discovered something that you can unlock the key to feeling better at any age. This is exciting. What is it? What are we talking about? Why do you need to know about this? Well, stay tuned. Dr. Neil Levin is on the line here. Dr. Neil Levin is a chiropractor. He's a nutritionist. He's a longtime advisor for Purity Products. Welcome, Dr. Levin. So great to have you back on the show today. This is a big story, isn't it?
21: Oh, absolutely, Steve. And let's cut right to the chase here. That discovery you talked about at the top there, it's krill oil, because krill oil is simply amazing for us. It's great for the heart, great for the joints, fantastic for the brain, for the eyes. I mean, I have people coming into my clinic every single day, and they want to feel better. I mean, they want to feel physically better, stronger. They want their joints to feel comfortable, but they want to stay mentally sharp. They want to keep that brain thinking like it did when they were younger. They want to protect themselves from coronary heart disease and maintain those flexible, healthy, youthful arteries for wonderful circulation. Hey, Steve, they want to boost their energy. And you know, why not? I mean, we deserve it. And that's what we're going to be talking about here today with this Krill Omega 50 Plus, which is the cutting edge combination, Steve, of krill oil, which is so fabulous for us. But we've infused the krill oil. Now, this is so important. We've infused the krill oil with the high omega 3 concentrated fish oil. You need to do that when you're dealing with krill, because krill just isn't high enough in omega 3. So many other important parameters and virtues, but you got to get that high omega 3 fish oil in there, and we've done that. So this is now the best of both worlds. But we didn't stop there. For the 50 plusers, we've added some vitamin D. We doubled the antioxidant power, and Steve, we actually increased the amount of krill by 67%. So this now becomes the finest omega 3 nutrient in the world, as far as I'm concerned.
20: This is very, very exciting. This krill oil sensation, I mean, it is all over the news, Dr. Neil Levin. Great studies are out there. Many experts are declaring that krill oil is better than fish oil. So give us this lowdown on this Krill Omega 50 Plus formula.
21: Right. See, you know, if I told you that there's this one tiny pill that benefits the joints and the brain and memory, mood, coronary heart disease, wonderful for the arteries, makes your hair shine, great for the skin, I mean, what would you say to that?
20: Hey, where can I get this stuff?
21: Right, and we have it. It's Krill Omega 50 Plus, and we're going to give it to everybody for free today. And that's really cool, because Purity wants everybody to try this, because they

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5: Way through those little capillaries. Oh, what about triglycerides? That becomes so important. So this Krill Omega 50 Plus supports the heart in so many ways. And, you know, the bottom line is we need to think about this because as we're getting a little older, 50 plus, maybe mid-40s, certainly 60s and 70s, it's decision time. I mean, you know your body's not working the way it did when you were in your 30s.
6: Exactly.
5: The energy might not be there. You need to make a decision. Are you going to take it laying down and just let yourself get old, or are you going to do something about it? Are you going to stay physically active? Are you going to do the things you need to stay healthy? And getting these omega-3s, the krill oil, the vitamin D, the antioxidants make such a difference. This is a game changer for anybody in that 50-plus age group.
6: Doc, this is absolutely great information. I know that omega-3s are best known for their cardiovascular benefits, and they're certainly also known as brain food. Now, we've discussed this in some of the past shows. If you would, touch on the brain benefits for our listeners listening out there today, and tell us why you say that supplementing with omega-3s isn't just a good idea for the brain, but an absolute necessity.
5: Oh, this is such an important point that you're bringing up. Absolutely. For brain health, we must get these omega-3s back in there. You know, when you think about omega-3s and you think about brain health and memory and mood and feeling sharp, you really want to single out the DHA component. That's the docosahexaenoic acid. You know what, Steve? Your brain is 60% fat by weight, and of that, 25% needs to be DHA. You know what I use an analogy in my practice? People understand calcium and bone health, right? If you don't have calcium in your diet and you don't supplement with calcium, your bones are going to get brittle and weak. That's right. What happens to bones. Bones need calcium for their normal strength and structure. Now, with the brain, it's the same. DHA for normal structure. We use this for one brain neuron to communicate with another, to build out the brain, the serotonin, the dopamine, all the feel-good neurotransmitters. So must have it, must get it back in there. So important. And with this Krill Omega 50 Plus, we've increased the level of DHA because we put the concentrated omega-3s in there. Now, with Krill Omega 50 Plus, you're going to get 130 milligrams of DHA per serving, Steve.
6: Wow.
5: The leading brand of krill oil, you're going to get 24.
6: Excellent.
5: 24 in the leading brand, you're going to get 130 with Krill Omega 50 Plus. That's why this is so incredible for the brain.
6: This is absolutely exciting. I got to tell you, though, during the last krill show that we did together, you totally shocked me, Doc. I remember this specifically. You said that...
5: Tell me. I'm on the edge of my seat. What did I say?
6: You said, and I remember, that the studies show that krill oil improves joint comfort in just 7 days. Now, if the benefits for the brain and the heart didn't perk my ears up, that certainly would. If you would, touch on the study and tell us how this works.
5: Right. That was a great study. In fact, that's the reason I started taking krill oil about 5-6 years ago. Mm-hmm. Pilot study, double-blind, placebo-controlled, exactly what you want to see out of the Journal of the American College of Nutrition. Now, participants got 300 milligrams of krill oil or placebo. Now, remember, in Krill Omega 50 Plus, we're giving you even more. We're giving you 500 milligrams of krill oil, so even more potent. But the participants in the study that got the krill oil got some amazing joint benefits, Steve. Get this. In just 7 days, and you remember this from the last show, but yeah. In just 7 days, they were 28% more comfortable. That's a jaw dropper. When I read that, I immediately went out and bought my first bottle of krill oil. But after 30 days, they were 38% more comfortable. The researchers didn't stop there. They looked at flexibility of the joints. They looked at function of the joints. All improved. And I call this the krill oil advantage. So if you're out there and you're taking fish oil, well, fish oil is great. I mean, fish oil is in here. It's so important, but you're not going to get the same joint advantages just on krill. You're not going to experience this joint comfort benefit that we get specifically from the krill. And remember, in Krill Omega 50 Plus, we've jacked up the levels of the krill 67% more. So in terms of dosage, fantastic.
6: That's big. That is absolutely big. Hey, I was on the website, and the testimonials on the Krill Omega 50 Plus, they're incredible. I mean, people obviously love this product. I'd like to share a couple of my favorites here.
5: Sure.
6: Believer writes in, she's a female age 45 to 54 from Georgia. She rates it 5 out of 5 stars. She writes, this has

0: helped. Less grind on my knees when climbing up the steps. Beneficial to my overall health, both physically and mentally. I just feel better, is what she said. Also, Safety Susan, age 55 to 64 from Sacramento, California. She writes to 5 out of 5 stars. I was a little worried about fishy aftertaste. However, I have not burped it even once because I like it better than regular fish oil. The capsule size is smaller and it's easy to swallow. This is big. The capsule size being smaller.
1: You know, and I'm really glad you picked that one out because Safety Suzanne picks out a very important point there. I don't think we've really harped on this enough because people have trouble swallowing those huge horse pills, you know, those huge omega-3 pills. These are tiny. So this is why this is such a breakthrough. These capsules are so small and easy to swallow. Anybody can easily swallow them. But at the same time, we've increased the dosage of krill by 67%. We've boosted the antioxidant power. The vitamin D is in there. We supercharged the whole thing with the high omega-3, highly concentrated fish oil. So important for the heart. So, yeah, Safety Suzanne, she really nailed it there. I want to read one more. This one in front of me, Blessed. She's in the 55 to 64 age bracket, Fort Worth, Texas, 5 out of 5 stars. She writes, I was experiencing brain fog. I couldn't remember things at work. Felt I was slowing down mentally. Purity was offering a free bottle. I've been taking it for a year, and I swear by it. I have experienced a difference in my brain and body. Good for you, Blessed. You know
0: what?
1: I'm not surprised at these testimonials at all because, again, I take this product myself. Mm-hmm. It's fabulous. My patients love the Krill Omega 50 Plus. They feel it in their joints. They feel it in their brain. They feel it in their energy, their circulation. They just feel better. That's what everybody tells me when they get this Krill Omega 50 Plus.
0: Now, Dr. Neil Levin, talk for a minute, if you would, about the B12 Energy Melts, too. This is really an exciting addition.
1: So important.
0: You gave these away in our last Krill show as well, and the feedback has been absolutely overwhelming. People simply love the energy, the pep, the vigor they feel when they have their B12 levels restored with these. And now Purity's going to do it again. So 2 free bottles here today for the listeners. Tell us about this.
1: Yeah, remember, first of all the listeners today that pick up the phone and call are going to get a free bottle of this Krill Omega 50 Plus. Amazing. But now the B12 energy melts. Why are they here? I said to Purity, I said, guys, we're dealing with the 50 plusers here. Even people 45, 50, 60, 70, they're having more trouble absorbing the B12, and B12 is critical. 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If your energy is low and you're in your 50s or 60s, I mean, it may be a B12 issue. 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
0: 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Now, Doc, I've seen these ads where they say that krill oil is 48 times stronger than fish oil. Is that true? Does that make any sense?
1: Well, you know, obviously these are the krill guys talking, right?
0: Right.
1: But you could look at it both ways. Let's get into krill in just a moment. But first, let's pat the fish oil guys on the shoulder because, you know, you could say that the fish oil is better and stronger, but we're talking about the concentrated high omega-3 fish oil here because it's higher than the omega-3s, the EPA and DHA that are so important for the heart, the brain, the memory, mood, your eyes, your skin, your hair, your nails. So in one sense, you could say, well, the fish oil's better. But in another sense, I have to hand it to the krill guys because in terms of antioxidant power, krill oil is extraordinary. And it's because there's a molecule in krill oil that's naturally occurring called astaxanthin. And this astaxanthin, Steve, this is one of the most powerful antioxidants we've ever discovered. Steve, by one measure of antioxidant activity, it's 6,000 times stronger than vitamin C.
0: Wow.
1: So amazing antioxidant power in the krill. And now, as we're getting older, 50-plusers like myself, I'm 52, and we don't make as many antioxidants naturally. Our antioxidant systems are kind of slowing down, and at the same time, we're producing more free radicals naturally. This is why we call it Krill Omega 50-plus, extra antioxidant power and extra krill. Remember, 500 milligrams of krill instead of 300, that's 67% more, plus the vitamin D, so important for us, and this is just incredible value. I have folks, they were going out and they were getting the krill separately and the fish oil separately, the antioxidant. You could spend $75 doing that.
0: No kidding.
1: You're getting it all for free today. This is the best of both worlds, this combination product with the krill and the fish oil. It's not one being better than the other. They're both great, and this is the best of both worlds.
0: You know, thank God for Purity products. I'm serious. Seriously, because when you think about where our food supply has gone and where we are today, we have to have something that allows us to feel better as we age, to age gracefully. It's amazing to me as we talk
1: about
0: this.
1: And that's why I love the way that Purity gives away the free bottles. Because, you know, people can be skeptical.
0: Sure.
1: They should be skeptical. But now they can be skeptical and they say, okay, you know what? This sounds pretty important. I'm going to give this a go. It's only going to cost me $6.95. And they get it and they try it out. And what they start to see, because it doesn't take long. Remember that joint study, 7 days, 28% more comfortable. What they start to see is, hey, I'm more comfortable. I feel better. They notice their energy is better. And they realize, hey, you know what? This is important. And they tell their friends and they tell their relatives and they tell their loved ones. And Purity's been doing business this way for, I don't know, 20 years now. And, you know, this is a great testimonial by Gracie. 5 out of 5 stars, she writes, it works. I feel a difference in my joints after only 1 week. Also, you have the nicest staff. That's what Gracie writes. You have the nicest staff. People are going to appreciate working with Purity. They're a fantastic company. They put their money where their mouth is. They give out free bottles, and you try it, and you're like, wow, this is great stuff. Thank God for Purity.
0: Let's talk about the heart health for a moment. It's probably the single greatest concern that people face as they age. So anything that we can do to boost heart health becomes really a top priority. You know this, I know this, and those folks out there know this as well. And I know you mentioned earlier that omega-3s literally lower our risk of coronary heart disease. Do I have that correct? Because that's a big statement.
1: You know, absolutely. I mean, protecting the heart, this is what put omega-3s on the map back in the 70s. Dr. Dierberg discovered, you know, how protective they were for the Eskimos.
0: Right.
1: The bottom line is, omega-3s protect our heart in so many ways. They promote a smooth, rhythmical heartbeat, important for the body's normal inflammatory response in the heart muscle, inside the arteries and veins. They promote those youthful, flexible arteries, so important for circulation. They promote healthy blood platelet activity, healthy red blood cell activity. They support healthy blood pressure. That's very important. Triglycerides. So they do so much for the heart. So simply amazing cardiovascular protection with these omega-3s.
0: Doc, this study you sent me on this omega-3s and the memory is amazing. It seems that the participants taking omega-3s had some pretty incredible benefits here. When you talk about memory, that is something that kind of slips as we get older. Tell us more about this, would you?
1: Right. This was a great study because what they did here was very interesting. This out of the journal Neurology, and what they did is they checked the omega-3 level in the red blood cells of women, 1,000 women, older women. So this is a big study, 1,000 women. Mm-hmm. But then again, 8 years later, and the women were on average 78 years old at this point, they did MRI scans of the women's brains. And what they found, Steve, this is so amazing, they found that the brain volume for the women that had more omega-3s in their red blood cells, mm-hmm. the women that had more omega-3s in their red blood cells, they had higher brain volume. They were actually maintaining more of the youthful size of the brain. Their brains were bigger. You could see it plainly in the MRI measurements. That's really great. Cool. But not only that, there's a very important part of the brain known as the hippocampus, a very important part of the brain that facilitates learning, facilitates memory. And there was greater brain volume in the hippocampus for people that had more omega-3s in their red blood cells. That's how you can really measure how much omega-3 someone's taking in. So if you take omega-3s, you will raise your omega-3 index. We know this. It's a fact. You take omega-3s, you raise that. So you want to have more omega-3s in your bloodstream. Very important. That's how it infuses into all the cell membranes, into mm-hmm. the joints, into the brain, etc. So take the Krill Omega 50 Plus. You get the krill oil, 67% more krill oil, so fantastic for the joints. You get the high omega-3 fish oil, vitamin D in there as well, astaxanthin for extra antioxidant power, and protect that brain, protect your memory, facilitate that quick, that youthful thinking that's so fun to have. When you feel sharp, when you feel like your brain is working great, you have that brain energy, it's more fun. It's more fun to be in a conversation. You feel better, you wake out of bed, you have that energy, you feel mentally alert, you feel alive. That's the way I want to feel. That's the way young people feel. That's why we put this in this Krill Omega 50 Plus. We want people to feel younger. We want people to maintain their youthful vigor and attitude, and that's what this Krill Omega 50 Plus is all about.
0: All right, I got to tell you, Dr. Levin, I take the Krill Omega 50 Plus, and one of the things that I absolutely love about the pill is that it's so small. I mean, it's so easy to take, and so much better than trying to swallow one of those omega-3 horse pills, you know, the bigger ones. Anyone can take these with ease, and that's what's great about it. Tell us, how did you supercharge this formula while at the same time shrinking the capsule size? How do you do that?
1: It's so amazing. This is really a breakthrough, Stephen. I mean, for those of you that are picturing this huge omega-3 pill, it's not like that. These are tiny. Anybody can swallow these. And now with our lemon lock flavor system, which I didn't even talk about before, you open the bottle up, Steve, it smells like lemon. 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
1: 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So now you put the B12 energy melt on your tongue, tastes delicious, and it just gets in there and boosts up those levels of B12. 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If you had been low, you feel more energy because B12 helps make the red blood cells, carry oxygen to the tissues, helps burn your carbs for energy, great for the hair, skin, and nails, great for so many things. 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
2: The preceding was a paid advertisement for Purity Products. 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
10: For some people, life is a misery. They don't understand their purpose or the meaning of life. For others, life is a mystery. But for the one who has adopted the legacy of faith for his own, her own, life is a majesty.
9: On today's PowerPoint, Dr. Graham brings a message about the legacy that lives long after we're gone. Now, here's Dr. Graham with his message, The Legacy That Lives.
10: God of creation, God of great glory, has revealed himself in his grace. And by the power of his love, made it possible for each one of us to know him and to experience his love in our lives. Created us that we might experience the God of glory and the God of wonders. And of all the planets in the universe that he has created, he stepped on foot into this earth and he became a man and dwelt among us. Today, what I want to do in the message is to give you somewhat of an overview of the living legacy that we share in Christ. In the 50th chapter in the book of Genesis, and beginning at verse 20, we read the concluding verses of this majestic book. Joseph stands before his brothers and delivers a message of God's providence in his life. And then closing remarks, an epitaph, really, of the living legacy of this man and in every man, of every man and woman of faith. Verse 20. But as for you, you meant it evil against me, but God meant it for good, in order to bring it about as it is this day, to save many people alive. Now, therefore, do not be afraid. I will provide for you and your little ones. And he comforted them and spoke kindly to them. So Joseph dwelt in Egypt, and he and his father's household, and Joseph lived 110 years. And Joseph saw Ephraim's children to the third generation, and the children of Machir, the son of Manasseh, were also brought up on Joseph's knees. Then in verse 24, and Joseph said to his brethren, I am dying, but God will surely visit you and bring you out of this land to the land of which he swore to Abraham, to Isaac, and to Jacob. And then Joseph took an oath from the children of Israel, saying, God will surely visit you, and you shall carry up my bones from here. And so Joseph died, being 110 years old, and they embalmed him, and he was put in a coffin in Egypt. Very interesting conclusion to the book of Genesis. This great book, which begins with the glory of creation and a garden in Eden, closes with a grave in Egypt. The story of Genesis is the story of God's love and grace, how everything began, and ultimately how everything is going to end. For all things are from him and for him and unto him. Genesis is foundational to our faith. The core and essential truths of the Christian faith are found here in the book of Genesis. Not only would the Bible be incomplete without the book of Genesis, but the Bible would be incomprehensible without the book of Genesis. We would have never known why we needed a Savior. How the predicament of man is the problem of sin in humanity and the death that results. That evil does exist in this world. But Joseph made the wonderful affirmation that every child of God could make. And that is, what was meant to be evil against us, God means for good. And that he turns every tragedy into a triumph in Jesus Christ. And the hope of the world, the hope that is given to us in God's word, is the very hope that we find at the beginning of the book. You can divide the book of Genesis into three sections. The first section, chapters 1 and 2, you just simply might head as creation. Chapters 3 through 11, you might head those chapters as disintegration. For in chapters 3 through 11, we found the disintegration of the human race when man sinned and ultimately his mind was on evil only continually. Only on evil continually. And the devolution of mankind is a result of the disobedience of the human heart. And then the third section you might describe as restoration, and that would be chapter 12 all the way to the end of the book of chapter 50. It is the story of God's redemption, of God's restoration through his people. You might divide the book into two sections, the creation of the human race and the covenant with the Hebrew race. This is the book of Genesis. Chapter 1 and verse 1 simply, sublimely says, in the beginning, God created the heavens and the earth. That is creation. All life, everything seen and unseen, is a result of the creation of God Almighty. Not by chance or circumstance. Life is not an accident of nature or an aberration of history, but rather the creation of God. And we don't have to wonder as to the origin or the destiny of the human race, because it is not a matter of speculation, it is a matter of revelation. In the beginning, God created the heavens and the earth. You might say, when you settle that issue, in the beginning, God created the heavens and the earth, then every other issue of faith is ultimately settled. This is foundational. And when you believe that God is the author and the finisher of faith, when you believe that he is the Alpha and Omega, the one who has no beginning and has no end, who has created all things, then the truth of his word comes alive and lives in your heart. More and more, we are discovering as we are studying the universe and the creation that God has given us, that the Bible is indeed true. Oh, I know there are some scientists and others who suggest that man is just a mistake, or man is a chance or circumstance, an aberration of nature. But more and more in the scientific community, as well as in the world community, are discovering that indeed God created the heavens and the earth. For example, Dr. Michael Denton, who is the senior research fellow of human molecular genetics at the University of Otago in New Zealand, writes, "All the evidence available in the biological sciences supports the core proposition that the cosmos is a specially designed whole with life and mankind as its fundamental goal and purpose, a whole in which all facets of reality have their meaning and explanation in this central fact." This scientist, and I don't know if he's a believer in Christ or not, but this scientist is saying that this universe is created with meaning and purpose. And the purpose is that this universe, this earth, would be formed with meaning and purpose, and that meaning and purpose is for mankind. That it was created to be inhabited just as God has said. For so many, life is a mystery. Philosophers have scratched their heads through the years, the puzzles of life, trying to figure them out, trying to put the pieces together. For some people, life is a misery. They don't understand their purpose or the meaning of life. For others, life is a mystery. But for the one who has adopted the legacy of faith for his own, her own, life is a majesty. It is a majesty because Christ lives in the life of the believer. Outside of Christ, life is an existence. But in Christ, life is a majesty. The Bible says, in Him we live and move and have our being. Now the question is, why did the God of creation make you and me? Well, we don't have to wonder about that. The Bible tells us why He made us. For in Colossians chapter 1, for everything, absolutely everything above and below, visible and invisible, everything got started in Him and finds purpose in Him.
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10: But then the second section of Genesis concerns disintegration. You'll remember the terrible tragedy that took place in the Garden of Eden, in chapter 3, when the snake, Satan himself, came to the garden and tempted Adam and Eve to sin and rebel against God. And they ate of the forbidden fruit. And when they did, they died. Spiritually, they died. And as a result of the sin and the rebellion of Adam and Eve, by that one man, the scripture says, sin has entered into the world. We live today in the consequences of human sin. All of us have sinned against God. We have broken God's commandments. And it is a result of that sin that brings death. And that's why we read at the end of the book of Genesis, this book that began in this gorgeous and beautiful garden, it ends in a grave in Egypt. Because death is very real. Good men die, good men like Joseph, and bad men die. But the latest statistics on death that I have read indicate that one out of one persons die. The wages of sin is death, but the gift of God is eternal life through Jesus Christ our Lord. But what we see when sin entered the world in vivid portrayal is the disintegration of the human race. Ultimately, judged by God at the flood, because the hearts and minds of men were only on evil continually. This is the depravity. This is the death that now exists within the human personality. And this is why we need a Savior. Genesis chapter 3 and verse 15. At ground zero of man's sin and the failure and the fall of mankind, there is a promise. There is a hope. It is the first gospel message. Genesis 3:15. For it says that there would be one who would come, born of a woman, whose heel would be bruised by Satan. But that one who is to come would crush the head of Satan, destroy him and his works. And with that promise there in the garden, we are given grace. Adam and Eve and all the sons and daughters of Adam are given the glorious and wonderful promise that a Savior is to come. And that's why when you read the book of Genesis and you read all of the Bible, it begins and ends with the message of salvation. There is the promise of redemption running all the way through the Scripture. That's what Genesis is about. That's what the Bible is about. It is about the creation of God, why He made us, and yet our rebellion against God as we have broken His commandments and have been devastated and broken by those commandments. And because of sin in the world, there is death. And because there is death, there is suffering. And because there is suffering, there is sorrow. Had there been no sin, there would have been no death. And had there been no sin, there would have been no suffering and no sorrow and no tragedies and no graves in Egypt. But there is sin. But God has determined to do something about our sin. In fact, He determined to do it even before eternity began on earth. And that is, the Lamb of God was slain before the foundation of the earth. He loved you before you were born. You say, that's heavy. You're right. But in Ephesians 1 and verse 4, you can look it up. Check it out. God says that He loved us and chose us before the foundation of the world. Listen to me. God knew you before you were born. God knew you before time began. And had you on His mind and in His heart. And loves you. And has given Himself so that you may know Him. That you may have a relationship with Him. This broken, ruined relationship can be restored in a new covenant, in a new promise through Jesus Christ our Lord. The last section of the book, chapters 12 through 50, is the story of the patriarchs. It is the story of this restoration. How God chose out by His sovereign grace, a man by the name of Abraham, a pagan whose life was going nowhere, and yet He chose him and made him His own. And in the life of Abraham and the legacy of that man's faith, we see Isaac and Jacob and then Joseph. These four men who learned what it is to walk with God. There were stumbles, there were missteps, and many mistakes, failures and sins. But God was teaching a nation and ultimately teaching us, the world, about this restoration and how we can become a member of His family through a covenant that He has made as He has chosen us, and how we can walk with God in faith and obedience with Him. And just as Abraham, Isaac, Jacob, and Joseph walked with God along with others like Adam and Enoch and Noah, we can walk with God. Why? It's given to us in the final words of Joseph. For he said in verse 24, God will surely visit you. And then he said it again in verse 25, God will surely visit you. Ultimately, that promise was fulfilled when God visited the children of Israel in bondage and led them out of Egypt. But fully and finally, that promise is fulfilled when God visited us in Jesus Christ. When God became a man, when God gave Himself in the person of Christ, He came to be our living, loving Savior. One thing for sure that we have learned in the book of Genesis is that God is not out there somewhere, but that God is directly involved in His creation. And over again, the Scripture says, and the Lord was with him, and the Lord was with him, and the Lord was with him. We've seen the hand of God, the providence of God, that God is working all things for good, turning evil to good, and so on. That God is engaged in our lives. That God has indeed visited us. And His name, Emmanuel. Which means, say it with me, God is with us. And He is with us in a way that even Abraham, Isaac, Jacob, and Joseph could not claim. He is with us in this new covenant by His blood. And because of His grace, He visited this planet. God incarnate. God in humanity. And He walked upon this earth, born of a virgin, lived among men, died upon the cross, rose again on the third day, so that we can be restored to the God of creation. That there can be a new creation in our lives. Therefore, if anyone be in Christ, he's a new creature. All things are passed away, and all things become new. And there's one final word. God indeed has visited us, but God will indeed visit us again. Listen to the words of Titus chapter 2 and verses 11, 12, and 13. This is Titus chapter 2, 11 through 13. For the grace of God that brings salvation has appeared to all men, teaching us that denying ungodliness and worldly lust, that we should live soberly, righteously, and godly in the present age. Looking for the blessed hope and glorious appearing of our great God and Savior Jesus Christ. And then verse 14 says, who gave himself for us that he might redeem us from every lawless deed and purify for himself his own special people, zealous for good works. God has visited us. The promise that Joseph gave to his family is the same promise that we have received. That God Almighty has visited us in Jesus. And this same Jesus, which is taken up from us into heaven, will so come in like manner as you've seen him go. He will come again. And this is the blessed hope. This is the reality of our future. This legacy lives because our Savior lives. Therefore, life in Christ does not end in a coffin with a box of bones, a grave in the desert. It ends in the promise of eternity and the hope that is ours in Jesus Christ.
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11: Genesis 50 and verse 20, where Joseph says, "But as for you, You meant evil against me, but God meant it for good in order to bring it about as it is this day to save many people alive. Now imagine what must have been going through the minds of these brothers. They had conspired together many years before to get rid of Joseph because they were so envious of him. They had sold him to some slave traders as a young boy and then told their father that he had been killed by a wild animal. While their intentions were evil, God had a plan that was much, much bigger than their plan. In fact, God used those wicked brothers to get young Joseph to Egypt, knowing that in the years to come, Joseph would rise to a position of great authority, ready to save his fathers and brothers from the famine that threatened the lives of thousands throughout that region. And that's exactly what Joseph came to know. Somewhere along the line, he came to realize that the evil his brothers had done was actually used by God to accomplish the deliverance of a whole nation of people. God had turned what they meant for evil into his perfect plan, his greatest good. There have been many times in life when things haven't gone the way I wanted them to go, when my plans seemed to unravel, when tragedy or heartbreak entered my life or the lives of those that I love. But each time I have found comfort in knowing that no matter how bad things may seem, my Heavenly Father, the Lord Jesus, always has a better plan, a bigger plan, and that plan is always for my good. Trusting Him and being able to rest in Him in every situation, that's a great part of the legacy of faith.
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23: 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I will celebrate. I will acknowledge the effort, the whole thing. It's a good thing, but there's an end to that. There's a terminal point, because that kingdom will end when you step out of time. And you will.
22: 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We're so glad you're here to listen. 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
23: One of the most consistent characteristics of the people of God in the Bible from Genesis to Revelation is that they listen to God. And that has many expressions and can mean many things, but I can tell you for certain, if you have no intention of listening, it's very unlikely you'll hear. It requires some intentionality. And in this session, we're going to talk about the voice of the King, but we talk a lot about God moving in the earth, and I answer a lot of questions around that topic because it's almost always challenged when I say it, if I say it beyond this congregation. And I'm very conscious that the season that we're walking through, and life comes in seasons. The earth, God, you know, there are times when it says that the Bible says that the voice of the Lord was heard small. And there were other times when it says, you know, it's the day of the Lord's favor, and there's a God raises up a voice or a person or a season, or there's a call. I mean, we're reading, if you're doing the Bible reading with us, we're reading Exodus. I don't think you'd say the voice of the Lord was heard small then. It's like God was shouting. And I think we're in a season when God is moving, but it's a season that's characterized by both remarkable demonstrations of the power of God and the most remarkable expressions of evil. And you got to be able to hold that contrast. It's very biblical, the wheat and the tares. I think it's very grounded in that, but it requires of us to maintain an awareness and to maintain a focus on what God is doing. I think our will be overwhelmed by the darkness. And it requires us to grow. And Christians, the churched people, religious people, that's not always our best thing. For a whole lot of reasons, and I don't really want to excavate that tonight. We'll do it in some other ways. But I want to invite you to keep saying yes to the Lord and to keep growing in the Lord and not imagine that you have achieved or attained or become or that you've

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5: We can have musicians and vocalists that spend a lot of time and energy in preparing and present music, but you choose to worship. It's worship when we read the Word of God. But if it's not a passage you like, you'll just sit there sullenly and think, oh, I don't like that topic. See, you and I bring worship to the Lord. We bring worship to a place like this. It's not incumbent upon the platform people or the greeters or the ushers. People say to me, you know, I visited your church and nobody spoke to me. I was wondering, somebody, well, how many people did you speak to? I mean, you got to be really grumpy to get in and out of this building without somebody smiling at you. You got to be radiating, don't talk to me. Because y'all are like... But worship is about an attitude in us. Does that make sense? And, you know, we get in such weird places, like they didn't play, it wasn't the right song, or it wasn't the style, or it wasn't a topic that I wanted to explore. So I withheld myself. If we're leading lives where we worship the Lord throughout our lives and our days, and so we come into this place, and the people that are inviting you towards those things should have to keep up with what's already radiating from you. I know that's different, but we have to be more honest than we've been. Because we need different outcomes than we've ever had. We've got to become men and women who make an impact in the world in which we live, in the generation where we find ourselves. We've got to be Gideons and Moses and Joshuas and Esthers and Marys. And we got to be those people that shook the principalities and powers that intended to destroy generations. And to do that, we've got to change. We want the politicians to change and the parties to change and the university's professors to change. We have to change. We have to change. And so I'm just going to walk with you through some scriptures, because if the lesson is about listening, it's understanding the voice of a king. We're very removed from that. Some of you, I've never been particularly engaged with the British royalty, but for some people, it's a big deal. But I'm very interested in knowing my king. And so some simple scriptures, I put them together. Because it, to me, it's a fundamental issue. You know, in sports, they tell you that practice and repetition is essential to train your muscles. You get muscle memory so that in points of stress, you can perform better. In the military, it's about training. You train and train and train so that when you're under great stress, you don't have to think about what to do. You've been trained to react in the right way. In business, you know, it's about keeping the main thing the main thing. And in Christianity, I think it's just confused. I mean, the whole thing about worship, I don't think it's about music or style or passage or whether the presentation is verse by verse or expository, or I think it's about the attitude that we bring. And so Jesus as king to me is a fundamental component. If you know Jesus of Nazareth as king, that's positional. You understand the place he occupies in creation. If you know him as Messiah, as Christ, the Messiah, you understand where he fits in God's economy. Because to have a Messiah, you have to acknowledge the need of a Savior. There's no need for a Messiah if you don't need a Savior. But you could believe Jesus is king, and you could believe Jesus is Messiah and still go to hell. Because the third leg of that stool is he is king, he's Messiah, and he's Lord. Lord is what makes it personal.

0: And so this is one of those components, Jesus as king. In John 18, Pilate, we get to listen in as the Roman governor of Judea is interviewing Jesus of Nazareth. And it's a fascinating invitation. We get to be a fly on the wall. Pilate went back inside the palace. He summoned Jesus and he said, "Are you the king of the Jews?" And Jesus said, "Is that your idea or did others talk to you about me?" And Pilate's annoyed. It's almost a snarky answer. I mean, Jesus understands he's on trial for his life, and the governor asks him a question, and he kind of turns it back on him. And Pilate said, "Am I a Jew? It was your people and your chief priest who handed you over to me. What is it you've done?" And Jesus' next sentence is very helpful. He said, "My kingdom is not of this world." He said, "I have a kingdom. If it were, my servants would fight to prevent my arrest by the Jews." He's already given attestation to that when they came to arrest him in Gethsemane. He told Peter to put his sword away. He said, "If I needed to, I could call legions of angels. And these clowns with clubs would be no challenge." And he says to Pilate, "My kingdom's not of this world. If it were, they'd be fighting for me. But now my kingdom is from another place." Now's a timing word. There's a point in time when Jesus' kingdom will be implemented in this realm. "Now my kingdom is from another place." Then Pilate said, "You are a king then." And Jesus said, "You're right in saying I'm a king." Now, I think most of you understand the one thing for which for certain you could be crucified, executed in the Roman Empire was to challenge Caesar. So Jesus understood very well when he said, "I'm a king," that he signed his own death warrant. He didn't hide from it. "In fact, for this reason I was born, and for this I came into the world, to testify to the truth. Everyone on the side of the truth listens to me." So Jesus identifies himself as a king with a kingdom. The recognition of that, the awareness of that, the realms of authority, different kings, different kingdoms, different realms of authority. The better we understand the nature of our king and the kingdom over which he presides, the more effective we will be in seeing his purposes expressed in our lives. What did he teach us to pray? "Your kingdom come and your will be done on earth as it is in heaven." And we can talk about different expressions of that, and Christians will argue ad nauseum about eschatologies and the layering of that and the staging of that. But Jesus taught us that the cry of our heart should be, "Your kingdom come and your will be done on the earth as it is in heaven." I think we can say safely that the will of God is not fully executed in all of the earth for all the people. So there's some things we can learn about a king and a kingdom. John 19. Same author, next chapter. Pilate had a notice prepared and fastened to the cross. It read, "Jesus of Nazareth, the King of the Jews." The Roman governor. Remember, it's a Roman centurion when Jesus dies that says, "Truly this man was the Son of God." And it's the Roman governor that posts a sign that says he's the King of the Jews. "Many of the Jews read the sign, for the place where Jesus was crucified was near the city. The sign was written in three languages of the day: Aramaic, Latin, and Greek." The chief priest and the Jews protested to Pilate, "Don't write the King of the Jews, but that this man claimed to be the King of the Jews." And Pilate said, "I wrote it." Living Bible, deal with it. So Jesus of Nazareth, I would submit to you that you want to approach him as a king. We've worked really hard for decades to make Christianity more casual. And I'm not really opposed to that. Our whole culture is more casual. It isn't just Christianity or church. And so I don't know that that's necessarily wrong, but I'm not overly enthusiastic about the attempts to try to bring God down to our level. He's not like us, folks. We are the creation and he's the creator. I don't want you to to live in dread of the God, but I do want you to have a healthy, I want to have a healthy fear, respect, or reverence for God. And we lose that sometimes in our language and the casualness and the words we use. He's a king. A king.
1: We'll be right back. But first, Pastor Allen wants to share a limited edition commemorative set to help you celebrate God's faithfulness to our nation.
2: Hey, we're celebrating this year the 250th anniversary of the signing of the Declaration of Independence. What a wonderful privilege we have. You know, God has blessed our nation so many good things. People say to me, well, our whole history's not good. Well, folks, you know, my history's not great. Your family history's not perfect. But you love your family. You love your children. In spite of our weaknesses, well, our nation hadn't been perfect. But through that whole story, the goodness of God is evident. It still is. Let's ask God to bless America again.
1: 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Now, let's get back to Pastor Allen with his message called Lessons in Listening, the Voice of the King.
0: There's another component of this that intrigues me. It's a point of celebration. And that's in Revelation 15. The angels are singing a song in heaven. They sang the song of Moses, the servant of God, and the song of the Lamb. Great and marvelous are your deeds, Lord God Almighty. You know, sometimes words lose their meaning. He's God Almighty. He has all might. There's nothing or no one, there's no power or force more mighty than the God we worship. That's just refreshing to me. Doesn't mean I always get my way or get what I want or I don't have to walk through the shadowed valley. It doesn't mean those things. But the God we worship is almighty. And heaven is reverberating with this. It's worship. Just and true are your ways, King of the ages. Who will not fear you, O Lord, and bring glory to your name? For you are alone or holy. All nations will come and worship before you. The title that's given is that you are the King of the ages. In the scripture, one, we're told that the kingdom of our God is an eternal kingdom, which means it's beyond time. Empires come and go. I earned a degree in history once upon a time. And so much of that you learn about rulers and the dates when they reigned and the empires that they built or they presided over the decline of. And it's one way of learning our story of civilizations. But the kingdom of our God is an eternal kingdom. No beginning, no end. So the privilege of being a part of that kingdom is different than any other invitation you'll ever be given. And to flourish in the kingdom of God is a different kind of an opportunity than to flourish in any other kingdom that you have access to. You could be the wealthiest American citizen, the most decorated American citizen, the most accomplished, the most, all wonderful things. I will celebrate. I will acknowledge the effort, the whole thing. It's a good thing, but there's an end to that. There's a terminal point because that kingdom will end when you step out of time. And you will. But the kingdom of God and what you invest in the kingdom of God, what you learn of the kingdom of God, What you give yourself to in the kingdom of God is an eternal kingdom. You need the Holy Spirit to help you with that, because it will completely change your priorities. It will realign your life. It'll realign your to-do list. It'll realign ambitions. It'll realign your dreams. You see, we've been living so much like the ungodly people. And just once in a while, we'll go, Jesus. Or it's that we think it's the music we listen to or the place we sit on Wednesday night. And I'm grateful you come to church. Bring a friend. We have room. And if we don't, we'll make room. But it's an eternal kingdom. This is a fascinating. I just gave you a sample. An age is a measure of time. The Bible talks about this present age. But then it talks about ages that are made up of ages. It's beyond our imagination. We're so limited. We think in terms of 60 or 70 or 80 years or a brief span. And it's Daniel chapter 7. Daniel said, in my vision at night, I looked and there before me was one like a son of man coming with the clouds of heaven. I'm fascinated that a slave in Babylon, a part of the covenant people of God, under the judgment of God, removed from the land that God promised them because of the hardness of their hearts, disadvantaged in about every way you can imagine, becomes a man of such significance in the kingdom of God that God reveals to him the future. Your circumstances do not remove you from a place of significance in God's kingdom. Whatever disadvantages you may bring, whatever disadvantages you may have had to overcome, whether they've been disadvantages of a little or disadvantages of a lot, because both can present disadvantages, they will not keep you from becoming what God has called you to be if you will choose the Lord. He approached the Ancient of Days and was led into his presence. He was given authority and glory and sovereign power. All peoples, nations, and men of every language worshiped him. Listen to the insight Daniel has about the Lord. His dominion is an everlasting dominion that will not pass away. And his kingdom is one that will never be destroyed. Daniel, a mutilated slave in Babylon, God gives him insight into his kingdom. It's a dominion that is everlasting, a dominion that will not pass away, a kingdom that will never be destroyed. Think of the efforts to destroy the kingdom of God. Think of the political rulers. Think of the ideologies that men and women have put together to overcome the church, the churches that have been closed, the Christian leaders that have been martyred, the attempts to deflect, divert, to diminish, to separate the church from the state. What a nonsensical idea. We don't want a state church, but you do not want to live under a state that is not influenced by a biblical worldview. Now, we're in an election cycle, I suspect you've noticed. And there will be hundreds of millions of dollars raised. It's not wrong, it's part of our system, but political candidates collect these significant amounts of money from persons. And then the reason the money changes hands isn't just so somebody gets elected, but there's a desire for favorable policies and treatments from that office. It's a quid pro quo, it's the nature of the system. Well, imagine if you changed your orientation a little bit and you made your life goal to please a king whose kingdom will never end. Amen. That just seems like a lot wiser investment of time and effort to me. You could be friends with a governor or friends with a senator. Not bad things. There's some godly senators and governors that it'd be privileged to be a friend to. But there's some things that go with that. It requires time and energy and effort and probably some resources. It will. Or you could be a friend of a king for an eternal kingdom. Now, but wait, that's such a different orientation. Well, Pastor, how often do I have to come to church? And how much of the Bible do I have to read? Do I have to volunteer? And all you talk about is money. And all the things. And it's like, okay, what I want is the maximum benefit for the minimum investment. And the attitude is not helpful. Luke 18, Jesus is talking, and I tell you the truth. And you know, he's about to drop a truth bomb. I tell you the truth. No one who has left home or wife or brothers or parents or children for the sake of the kingdom of God will fail to receive many times as much in this age and in the age to come. Eternal life. Amen. Folks, there's a leaving in serving the king. You can't serve every realm of authority equally. You can't. And in serving the king, it's going to bring some changes in relationships and your attitudes towards homes and family. But Jesus said, I tell you the truth. There's no chance that you'll fail to receive an exponential return for whatever you reflect into my kingdom. Simply begin to say to the Lord, I would like to know you as king.
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8: Shalom, my dear and beloved holy brothers and sisters. This is Rabbi Schneider. One of the most intimate times of my life in my walk with God was when I was in the Song of Solomon. I call it the Song of Songs because the Song of Songs is the most accurate name for it. In Hebrew, it's called Shir HaShirim. Shir is song, and HaShirim is songs. And Solomon actually titled the book himself when he said, this is the Song of Songs, which is Solomon's. The Song of Songs will bring you in to an intimate encounter with Jesus like no other book in the Bible. Now, I know that sounds radical, but it is the most intimate revelation of God's intimate love for you in the entire Word of God. You will see the beauty of Jesus and His beauty in you in this book. I encourage you, dive deep into it.
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0: stuck in prison and forgotten. That's where we left Joseph last time. But the story isn't over, and what comes next changes everything. Welcome to Through the Bible, where we discover what happens as Dr. J. Vernon McGee continues this great adventure through God's Word. And if you're a new listener, by the way, welcome aboard what Dr. McGee affectionately called the Bible Bus. 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So this really is the perfect time to hop aboard. Now, if you've ever missed a message, maybe you want to catch up, you can listen anytime on our app or at ttb.org. 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Reading letters from listeners is really a tradition that Dr. McGee began on Through the Bible, and it's one that we've honored since that time. There's nothing like seeing how God uses His Word to change lives as we study together. So let's read one now. This is from Priscilla in Vancouver, B.C. God's Word has changed my life, my lifestyle, mind, soul, and emotions for the better, more and more each day. Thank God I'm still recovering and discovering, still coming in from the cold. This has had a profound impact on my thoughts, my ways, my walk, and my obedience. Old patterns are being weeded out, and new, refreshed patterns in Christ Jesus, His teachings and almighty precepts, are being followed and lived. I do still have my struggles and stubborn habits, but I'm working on them. As I decrease, God increases, and I hope He considers me. Well, as we decrease, He increases. Isn't that really the great goal from John 3:30? So thanks for sharing, Priscilla. Here's another note from Dana. I pray for the many languages your ministry reaches, some in places that seem unreachable. I'm sometimes ashamed that we here in America take for granted the freedom we have to listen to biblical teaching compared to the hardships so many suffer for their faith in other parts of the world. Yet we are all, as believers in Jesus, headed for a place where there will be no more suffering, no more sorrow, no more tears. What a day of rejoicing it'll be to see Jesus and to meet those whose stories we have read and been blessed by in the World Prayer Team. Thank you for your faithfulness in bringing the precious Word of God, His wonderful grace and salvation, to so many. Well, thank you, Dana. Thanks for your heart for God's people and your partnership in prayer with us. Well, you know, the World Prayer Team continues to travel and pray around the globe every day this week. You can sign up yourself at ttb.org to join Dana and me and thousands of others as we praise God and pray that His whole Word would reach His whole world. And don't forget, we'd love to hear from you too. So why don't you tell us how God's Word is shaping the way you see Him, the way you see yourself, and how you're sharing what you're learning with others. 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And now let's pray as we begin our study together. Heavenly Father, would you use your word to touch hearts and then stir faith in us as we listen and help us to trust you like Joseph, even when we can't see the purpose or the plan. In Jesus' name, amen. We're off to Genesis 41 as we go through the Bible with Dr. J. Vernon McGee.
1: Now we are coming to this 41st chapter, and last time we left poor Joseph down in jail, forgotten, forlorn, forsaken. Poor boy, he's in a bad, bad way. And yet, all of this is happening to him for God's purpose in his life. And this boy could recognize that. And if you and I could only recognize that today, it would give us a different outlook on life, I'm sure. Now, in chapter 41, though, we're going to see Joseph is released from prison when he interprets the dreams of Pharaoh. And then Pharaoh makes him overseer of the entire land of Egypt. And then he marries Asenath, the daughter of the priest of On, who bears him Manasseh, and Ephraim. Now, this is a story here from rags to riches. I do not suppose that any Horatio Alger story is more thrilling than this episode in the life of Joseph. And now when we get to this chapter, we can certainly see clearly the hand of God in his life. Now, Joseph was conscious of this in the days of adversity, and it developed in him many virtues which are the fruit of the Spirit. And one of these that we mentioned before is patience. Tribulation or trouble worketh patience. Well, that was demonstrated in the life of Joseph. We find that this boy now is brought into the presence of Pharaoh, the Gentile king, just as later on Daniel is brought in before Nebuchadnezzar, both of them to interpret dreams. Now, what purpose of God now is going to be accomplished by the famine? The famine comes to the world. Anybody say, well, what good could there be in that? Well, there's good in it, friends. God accomplished a very real purpose, and that was to get that family out of the land of Canaan down in Egypt and place them in the land of Goshen. That's one of the things. And I'm sure that in the lives of other people of that day, the hand of God was evident. And I think this is a chapter that you ought to read rather carefully, chapter 41 of Genesis, and note in the many ways in which Joseph is actually like the Lord Jesus Christ. Now, we're going to be making that comparison from time to time. We won't have time, I'm sure, to do it today, but it certainly is something to recognize here and something for us to pay attention to. Now, poor Joseph, we left him in jail last time, forgotten. Let's see what takes place. And it came to pass after these things that the butler of the king of Egypt and his baker had offended their lord, the king of Egypt. Now, that is back in chapter 40. And you remember, the butler was put in jail. Then Joseph interpreted their dreams. For the baker, it wasn't good. He was taken out and hanged. But the butler was restored to his position. And Joseph had begged him to remember him, and he hadn't. Now, chapter 41, verse 1. It came to pass at the end of 2 full years, that Pharaoh dreamed, and behold, he stood by the river. Now, here is the dream of Pharaoh, and he dreams by the river. And it's, remember, 2 years after the last chapter, which means Joseph has spent 2 years almost in solitary, just waiting there for something to happen, and so far it hadn't happened. Now, Pharaoh has a dream. And behold, there came up out of the river 7 well-favored kine and fat-fleshed, and they fed in a meadow. And behold, 7 other kine came up after them out of the river, ill-favored and lean-fleshed, and stood by the other kine from the brink of the river. Kine are cows, and that's what we're talking now about, cattle. There were 7 that were very well-fed, fine-looking cattle, and the others, they were really skinny cattle. They certainly were not very well fed. And Pharaoh woke up, and what did it mean? He didn't have the interpretation, but nobody could help him that day, and so the very next night, verse 5 now, and he slept and dreamed the second time. And behold, 7 ears of corn came up upon one stalk, rank and good. By the way, that's a whole lot of corn on one stalk, too. The section of the country I came from, if you got 2 ears, you'd be doing well. And here, why, there's 7. Now, verse 6, and behold, 7 thin ears, and blasted with the east wind, sprung up after them. And this would be more like it. And in my country, only wouldn't be 7. It'd be 2 pretty thin-looking ears. Verse 7 now, and the 7 thin ears devoured the 7 rank and full ears. And Pharaoh awoke, and behold, was a dream. It came to pass in the morning that his spirit was troubled, and he sent and called for all the magicians of Egypt and all the wise men thereof, and Pharaoh told them his dream. But there was none that could interpret them unto Pharaoh. And the butler was standing there. You know, that was his place before Pharaoh to get him anything that he wanted. And all of a sudden, the wise men are brought in, and Pharaoh says, I've had this dream. Could you tell me the meaning of it? Seven fat cattle, seven lean cattle, seven full ears of corn, seven lean ears of corn. What is it all about? Well, these wise men said, well, that gets us. We don't have the interpretation for that one. Verse 9, then spake the chief butler unto Pharaoh, saying, I do remember my faults this day. And I'd call it a little more than a fault. It's a sin for him to have done what he did. But you see, all of this is in the providence of God. These are what you call the fortuitous concurrence of circumstance. These are the things that happen. It's difficult for us to understand at times. And why did they happen? Well, they happened for a purpose. And now the chief butler says, oh, I just remember. I promised that young fellow down there in the prison that I would speak to you. And by the way, Pharaoh, he can interpret dreams. Now he tells Pharaoh his experience. Verse 10, Pharaoh was wroth with his servants, put me in ward in the captain of the guard's house, both me and the chief baker. And we dreamed a dream in one night. I and he, we dreamed each man according to the interpretation of his dream. And there was there with us a young man, a Hebrew servant to the captain of the guard, and we told him, and he interpreted to us our dreams, to each man according to his dream he did interpret. And it came to pass, as he interpreted to us, so it was. Me he restored unto mine office, and him he hanged. Then Pharaoh sent and called Joseph. He said, well, we've tried everybody else around here, and if that young man that's in prison that you'd forgotten about was so good at interpreting your dream and that of the baker, well, let's have him in here, because I of the opinion that this dream was something very significant. Then Pharaoh sent and called Joseph, and they brought him hastily out of the dungeon, and he shaved himself and changed his raiment and came in unto Pharaoh. Now, he shaved himself. You must remember that these people were not shaving in that day. This boy, Joseph, looked like a hippie type down there in prison, not shaved. But have you ever noticed all of the statues and paintings of the Egyptians? Clean-shaven people. They have a little goatee, many of the rulers, and that goatee was there. Actually, it was put on old King Tut. He couldn't grow one. It was just put there because it added dignity to the position of the ruler. But actually, they were clean-shaven people. And in this is a tremendous message, by the way. This man is lifted up out of prison. He's shaved now. A new life is before him. He's raised up. Resurrection is here. Now he goes to the Gentile. What a tremendous picture we have here. Now will you notice, and Pharaoh said unto Joseph, I dreamed a dream, and there's none that can interpret it. And I've heard say of thee that thou canst understand a dream to interpret it. Now listen to Joseph again. And Joseph answered Pharaoh, saying, it's not in me. He makes it clear. God shall give Pharaoh an answer of peace. In other words, from Joseph's viewpoint, God must receive the glory. And again, I come back to that. I said it the other day. The child of God in his life should be very careful that God gets the glory for any accomplishment or anything that he does. If you and I do anything, friends, and we're the ones that are doing it, it's of the flesh. And believe me, it's not pretty. And one thing is for sure, God won't accept it. But if you and I are doing anything that's accomplishing anything at all, is because God is doing it. And in this particular case, Joseph says, it's not in me, I can't interpret it, but God shall give Pharaoh an answer of peace. And Pharaoh said unto Joseph, in my dream, behold, I stood upon the bank of the river, and behold, I came up out of the river seven kine. And here we go with that dream again, we've already heard it. Will you notice verse 21? And when they had eaten them up, it could not be known that they had eaten them, but they were still ill-favored as at the beginning. So I awoke. And I saw in my dream, and behold, 7 ears came up in one stalk, full and good. Now, that's the dream about the ears of corn. Actually, there are two dreams here, two separate parts of probably just one dream. It's treated, by the way, as one dream. Now, verse 25, and Joseph said unto Pharaoh, the dream of Pharaoh is one. God hath showed Pharaoh what he's about to do. Now, number one, the dream is one dream. Not two separate things, but one thing. Both speak of the same thing. And the fact it's repeated adds to the importance of it and the significance of it. And that's very important to see. And the reason that God has given it to Pharaoh is to let him know what he's about to do. Now, what does it mean? Here's the interpretation. Verse 26 now of the 41st chapter of Genesis. The seven good kine are 7 years, and the seven good ears are 7 years. The dream is one. And the seven thin and ill-favored kine that came up after then are 7 years. And the seven empty ears, blasted with the east wind, shall be 7 years of famine. This is the thing which I have spoken unto Pharaoh. What God is about to do, he showeth unto Pharaoh. Behold, there come 7 years of great plenty throughout all the land of Egypt. And there shall arise after them 7 years of famine, and all the plenty shall be forgotten in the land of Egypt. And the famine shall consume the land, and the plenty shall not be known in the land by reason of that famine following, for it shall be very grievous. Now, will you notice, this is a prediction. There's to be 7 years of plenty, and then there's to be 7 years of famine. Verse 32, and for that the dream was doubled unto Pharaoh twice. It is because the thing is established by God, and God will shortly bring it to pass. This is something that is important, and God wanted Pharaoh to know about it. Now, here is the advice of Joseph to Pharaoh. Now, therefore, let Pharaoh look out a man, discreet and wise. Set him over the land of Egypt. Let Pharaoh do this, and let him appoint officers over the land, take up the fifth part of the land of Egypt in the seven plenteous years. Let them gather all the food of those good years that come, lay up corn under the hand of Pharaoh, and let them keep food in the cities. In other words, Pharaoh's going to get all the surplus now. It'll be 7 years of plenty, and all of that is to be stored. That is at least the advice of Joseph. And that food shall be for store to the land against the 7 years of famine, which shall be in the land of Egypt, that the land perish not through the famine. And the thing was good in the eyes of Pharaoh, and in the eyes of all his servants. And Pharaoh said unto his servants, can we find such a one, as this is a man in whom the Spirit of God is? And Pharaoh said unto Joseph, forasmuch as God hath showed thee all this, there is none so discreet and wise as thou art. Thou shalt be over my house, and according unto thy word shall all my people be ruled. Only in the throne will I be greater than thou. And Pharaoh said unto Joseph, see, I have set thee over all the land of Egypt. Now, notice this and the significance of it. To begin with, this boy had been in the back of the prison, forgotten, forsaken, forlorn. Now, he's brought out at the psychological moment because nobody can interpret the dream of Pharaoh. He does. And not only does he interpret it, Joseph, probably in his enthusiasm, and he was a man of ability, he makes the suggestion of what he's to do. And I think God was leading him in all of this, that in the 7 years of plenty, all of the food stuff is to be collected. The surplus is to be stored away. The grain is to be put away so that when the famine comes, they'll be prepared for it. Now, it was a worldwide famine and severe because it even affected the land of Egypt. Now, Egypt is irrigated. The upper Nile, the Blue Nile, comes down from Central Africa. Frankly, it's what Egypt depends on. They get just about an inch of rainfall a year in a good year. Well, boy, it's famine all the time as far as rainfall is concerned. But you see, the irrigation overflows the land, still does it. And it brings down not only water to water the land, but it also brings down a sediment that fertilizes the land. It does a twofold job. And now even Egypt was to be affected, so that there would be 7 years of famine in which the land of Egypt would be affected in a very definite way. Now, as Pharaoh listens to this, it makes sense. Now, it's too bad that sometimes in the past we haven't had men in our government that had some sense of the future, of what was coming, and they no preparation for different things that have come. Our foreign policy, ever since before World War II, even from the days of when Hitler arose, has been more or less of just a stopgap program. It's a first aid program. It's just something rushed in as an emergency. No foresight, no looking to the future. Someone asked Gladstone one time, what's the measure of a great statesman? What's the making of a great statesman? He says, well, it's one that knows the direction God is going for the next 50 years. Well, Pharaoh's given 14 years here, and he knows what's going to happen. Now, who could take over better than Joseph? And Pharaoh recognizes he's a man of ability. Now, don't you see God had been training him in the home of Potiphar? You wonder, well, why in the world did God permit him to go into that home? Well, he had quite a bit of training in the home of Potiphar, having charge of everything there. Now he's going to have charge of everything in the land of Egypt. This is a tremendous thing that's taking place, you see, in his life. Here he is next to Pharaoh, all the way from the back of the jail to the throne next to Pharaoh. I'm reading now verse 42. And Pharaoh took off his ring from his hand, put it upon Joseph's hand. And by the way, that ring had a signet on it, and you put that down in wax. That's just same as Pharaoh signing it, by the way. That's what he's doing. He's making him his agent. And he put upon Joseph's hand and arrayed him in vestures of fine linen, put a gold chain about his neck, and he made him to ride in the second chariot which he had. And they cried before him, bow the knee, and he made him ruler over all the land of Egypt. And Pharaoh said unto Joseph, I am Pharaoh, and without thee shall no man lift up his hand or foot in all the land of Egypt. And Pharaoh called Joseph's name Zaphnath-Paaneah. Now, friends, I like Joe better than I like Zaphnath-Paaneah. That was the name that Pharaoh gave to him. It's a Coptic name, which means revealer of secret things. And he also gave him to wife Asenath, the daughter of Potiphar, a priest of On. And Joseph went out over all the land of Egypt. And this man now assumes this tremendous position. Now notice the age of this man, because it's interesting. Joseph was 30 years old when he stood before Pharaoh, king of Egypt. And Joseph went out from the presence of Pharaoh and went throughout the land of Egypt. You see, he'd been in the land of Egypt now 13 years. Two of those years had been in that prison, that is, after the episode with the butler and the baker. So he might have been there a couple years before. So you see, he'd been in the house of Potiphar for maybe almost 10 years. This gives you some conception of how the time had been divided there in the land of Egypt. But we're going to have to leave off there, and we'll pick up this story of Joseph and how God is moving in this man's life. And he wants to move in your life, friends, in just the same way. And so until next time, may the Lord richly bless you, my beloved.
0: 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I'm Steve Schwetz, and as always, I'll be holding open the doors of the Bible bus and saving a seat just for you next time.

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2: Here's the wonderful thing that C.S. 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
2: 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Or you can see the anger on somebody's face. 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
6: This is Hugh Hewitt for townhall.com. The Winter Fortress, the epic mission to sabotage Hitler's atomic bomb, is a 2016 book by Neil Bascom. It tells the harrowing story of Norwegian commandos who attacked the German site at Wehrmacht in World War II. It was the Nazis' only plant for the mass production of heavy water, on which they had placed their primary bet to produce atomic weapons during World War II. I wish it had been converted to the film that it was option to be, because it would have been a shortcut for those who don't understand why Donald Trump is singularly focused on ensuring the Islamic Republic of Iran cannot make or buy a nuclear weapon. Trump is motivated by a conviction similar to that held by Churchill and FDR. They knew Hitler would use any weapon he could obtain, even as Trump and Netanyahu know the fanatics in Iran would use any weapon they could build or buy. Did we achieve enough to end the Iranian regime nuclear program? Time will tell. The threat has existed for 2 decades now. Bravo to Trump for his orders to start destroying it. I'm Hugh Hewitt.
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8: With SRN News, I'm Rich Thomason in Washington. Not so fast on those U.S.-Iran talks originally set to start today. They're being postponed as Israel's military continues hammering an Iranian ally in Lebanon.
9: Israel's military says its forces have struck targets throughout southern Lebanon overnight, as Hezbollah reported intense fighting in the area. Lebanon's state-run news agency reports at least 18 people killed in Israeli strikes. The fighting into Friday morning comes as planned talks in Switzerland between Iran and the U.S. over their efforts to reach a permanent end to the Iran war have been delayed. Israel's occupation of southern Lebanon and its continued attacks on Hezbollah have been a key issue in the talks, Israel maintaining it must continue to hold territory in Lebanon and have a free hand to battle Hezbollah. I'm Charles Tillidesma.
8: This is SRN News.
10: 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We are heading into Father's Day weekend, and we are going to continue the message we started yesterday on Grace to You with John MacArthur, Crucial Lessons for a Wise Father. 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
4: If you fail, Father, to teach your son to fear God, the devil will teach him to hate God. 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
11: 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What sort of person do you want your son to become? What are your hopes for your daughter? How do you help them achieve those goals? Conversely, how do you keep your child from rebelling against your authority and making sinful choices and picking the worst of friends and handling money foolishly? Well, in view of Father's Day, John MacArthur will answer those parenting questions today. John's message is called Crucial Lessons for a Wise Father. Of course, even if you're not a father, I think you'll appreciate what you're about to hear. It's a message that will show you how to encourage, how to pray for your dad and the fathers you know. So now here's John MacArthur.
4: We have a responsibility as fathers to our sons particularly. Sons who tend to be, for the most part, more rebellious than daughters because they are the ones given by God leadership roles and capacities. If we will faithfully teach our sons, they will, by example and precept, lead the women as well. Where you have a plurality in the nation of godly fathers, they will impact the mothers. And where you have godly sons, they will impact the daughters of the next generation. And so the high priority of Scripture then is that fathers teach their sons and thus raise up a generation of godly leaders. Because God has ordained this, and because God wanted us to be sure that it was followed carefully, God, by the inspiration of the Holy Spirit, gave a manual for fathers to use on their sons. A basic resource book. That book is the book of Proverbs, and I want to invite you to turn to it, if you will, right now. And we're going to be looking at the first 10 chapters of Proverbs, in a very general sense. And I would like us to look at these first 10 chapters and just pick and choose the elements that are here that I think make up 10 crucial lessons a faithful father must teach his sons. Lesson number one, teach your son to fear your God. Fear your God. In chapter 1 and verse 7, the fear of the Lord is the beginning of knowledge. And chapter 9, verse 10 says, the fear of the Lord is the beginning of wisdom. But everything starts with fearing God. Teach your son, son, fear your God. Lesson number two. Son, not only fear your God, but guard your mind. Guard your mind. Third

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5: A little sense of what the writer says. 2:16, he's talking about wisdom, and wisdom alone, that is the wisdom of God, spiritual wisdom that a father is supposed to teach his son, is able to deliver you from the strange woman. What does the word strange mean? Foreign. Why do you have to worry about a foreign woman? Because she's away from home. Well, what does that mean? Well, she's away from her husband. She's away from her family. She's away from her friends. She's away from accountability. And so she's the out-of-town woman, if you will. And it's real easy for her to act any way she wants because the constraints are off. You beware of that roaming woman who is away from the point of her responsibility. Beware of the adulteress who flatters with her words, that leaves the companion of her youth, that's her husband, and forgets the covenant of her God, that's her marriage vow. Beware of her, because her house sinks down to death, and her tracks lead to the dead. Why? Because adultery, by biblical prescription, required the death penalty. She'll bring you to death. Teach your son, keep mentally away. Don't go to certain places in town. Don't get caught in certain compromising situations. Keep your hands to yourself. Stay away from women like that. Guard your feet, guard your eyes, guard your ears. Teach your son that. Control his body for purity. And he'll be a delight to you and blessed by God. There's a flip side of that. You say, well, if you teach him that too strong, then when he gets married, he won't appreciate the joys of marital sex. So you have to balance it. Point number 6, teach him, son, enjoy your wife. While it is forbidden prior to marriage, it is exalted afterwards. Teach him the beauty and the wonder and the blessedness of a gift of a wife, and teach him to enjoy his wife. You will teach him best if you enjoy yours. The wise father, what is he doing? He's saying to his son, fear your God, guard your mind, obey your parents, select your companions, control your body, enjoy your wife. Those are the key lessons. Let me give you just a few more. Number 7, watch your words. Watch your words. Teach your son to be careful how he speaks. Chapter 4, verse 24. My son, he says in verse 20, then in verse 24 he adds, put away from you a deceitful mouth, put devious lips far from you. Make sure you don't speak lies. Make sure you don't speak hypocritically. Make sure you don't speak perversely. Make sure you don't speak deceitfully. Speak pure, true words. Certainly one of the things that I grew up with was that lesson. I'm about as far away from using any curse word or one remotely related to a curse word as any human being in the earth, because I had my mouth washed out numerous times for words I didn't even understand or pronounce correctly. My mother used to wash out my mouth with Fels naphtha soap. If I came home and said, Daddy, what does blank mean? In went the soap. That's what's called aversion therapy. We have passed that on to our children so that what comes out of their mouth is the word, hopefully, of the righteous. Proverbs says, the lips of the righteous speak wisely. The lips of the righteous are a fountain of life and a tree of life. The lips of the righteous are like choice silver. They're satisfying. They feed others. They bring healing and deliverance. They are patient, kind, wise, truthful, honest, pure, soft, gentle, slow to anger, and are mouthpieces for the Lord. Teach your son to watch his words. Chapter 5, verse 2, your lips may reserve knowledge. Chapter 6, verse 12, stay away from the one who walks with a false mouth. Chapter 10 is magnificent. Look at verse 11. The mouth of the righteous is a fountain of life. What a great statement. Verse 13, on the lips of the discerning wisdom is found. Verse 14, the mouth of the foolish, ruin is at hand.

0: Quite a contrast. Verse 18 says, he who conceals hatred has lying lips. He who spreads slander is a fool. Don't do that. Don't lie. Don't slander. It's another thing we taught our children was never to lie. Our children, and I'm sure this is correct, and Patricia and I have talked about this in recollection, never lied in their life that we know of more than once. Because the first time we caught them in a lie, there was a major unforgettable event that took place. Which event lasted long in their memory? And it told them, in effect, that is a very bad thing to do, and attached to it is immense pain. They seem to get the message. Teach your children to speak the truth. Verse 19, when there are many words, transgression is unavoidable. Teach them not to always talk. He who restrains his lips is wise. The tongue of the righteous is his choice silver. It just goes on like this. Teach them to watch their words. To watch their words. That's a major matter of wisdom. The mouths of fools pour out endless speech, crooked speech, foolish speech, violent speech, hateful speech, malicious speech, strife, ruin, slander, belittlement, gossip, disgrace, scorching fire, mischief, perversity, on and on, it says in Proverbs. Fathers, teach your children to watch their words. Number 8, teach your sons, son, pursue your work. Pursue your work. Teach your boys how to work, father, by word and example. Look at the ant, he says in chapter 6. He's giving this lesson to his son. Son, go to the ant, verse 6 in chapter 6, and look at this ant. Observe her ways and be wise, which having no chief, officer, or ruler. The first thing you want to do is teach your children how to work without a boss around. Even an ant does that. Now, your children will work if you stand there with a whip, but the issue is, will they if you won't? Because they're going to have to in life. And they also need to be taught how to plan ahead. The ant even knows to prepare her food in the summer, anticipating the coming winter. She gathers her provision in the harvest. Teach them to work. How long will you lie down, O lazy son? When will you arise from your sleep? Get your children up. And they'll say, a little sleep, a little slumber, a little folding of the hands to rest. Sure, and your poverty will come in like a vagabond and your need like an armed man. You're going to make yourself poor if you don't learn how to work. Teach them to pursue work. The sluggard is a lazy man. He's just an ordinary man, really, with too many excuses, too many refusals, too many postponements. According to Proverbs, the lazy man will suffer hunger, poverty, failure. Why? Because he sleeps through the harvest. He wants, but he won't work. He loves sleep, is glued to his bed, and will follow worthless pursuits trying to get rich quick. On the other hand, the man who pursues his work earns a good living, has plenty of food, is rewarded for his effort, and earns respect even before kings, it says in chapter 22, verse 29. Teach your sons to pursue their work. So very important. Chapter 10, verse 4, poor is he who works with a negligent hand, but the hand of the diligent makes rich. He who gathers in summer is a son who acts wisely, but he who sleeps in harvest is a son who acts shamefully. Teach your son to work and to plan ahead in his work. Now that he's working, there's a ninth lesson he needs to learn. Here's another one. Son, manage your money. Manage your money. Go back to chapter 3 for a moment, and among these repeated lessons is this one. And there are some basic principles that I would draw to your attention. Verse 9, here's principle number 1 with money. Honor the Lord from your wealth and from the first of all your produce, so your barns will be filled with plenty and your vats will overflow with new wine. In other words, if you are generous with God, he will be generous with you. So honor the Lord with your money. Teach him how to manage his money. Lesson number 1 is to give from the top, from the first fruits to the Lord. All of the money is to honor the Lord. He's to use all his money to honor the Lord. All of it. Teach him how to give. If you're a mediocre giver, if you're a come-see, come-saw, part-time giver, that's what he'll be. And as you have forfeited the promised blessing of God, so will he. And so you sentence your son to a lifetime of the kind of thing that you've had. If you want your son to know the fullness of the blessing of God and all of it poured out on him, then teach your son how to give God generously. You see, what we do as fathers is simply produce the next generation. And it either moves up or it moves down. The positive thing, teach him to honor the Lord with all his money. That whatever he does with it, it is to honor the Lord. Now let me flip that over. There's a negative thing too. Chapter 6, verse 1. And this is a very good lesson, and there's much more here than initially meets the eye. Verse 1 says of chapter 6, if you have become surety for your neighbor, have given a pledge for a stranger. Now listen. If you've co-signed. Now the Bible says you should never do that for a stranger. Don't co-sign for a stranger. You say, why would anybody in their right mind co-sign with a stranger? I'll tell you. You know what it means? It means that some stranger came along and told you, if you gave him this money, or if you signed on for this debt, in the end, you would become what? Rich. That's the whole bottom line. In other words, if you'll just put your resources behind my project, in the end, you're going to get rich. I mean, how many times have you heard that story? And how much money have you lost believing it? When a stranger comes and says, you know, just put your money behind this. What you have done now is you have yielded up the stewardship of your own money to a person for whom you cannot be accountable. So you have literally released your God-given stewardship. Teach your son not to do that. Teach your son that God has given him his resources for him to use wisely as a steward of God, not to become liable for another person whose behavior he cannot control. In other words, make very wise investments and make sure you control. Don't co-sign for a stranger so that on his default, you become liable. That's the point. Why? Because you are given money as a steward of God, and you must use it at your discretion as the Lord leads, not have it snatched out of your hand by the discretion of someone else. You understand? Control your money to honor the Lord, and don't get involved in get-rich-quick schemes that are going to put you in a position of liability. And if you get caught, look how he says to deal with it. Verse 2. If you've been trapped because you made some promise with your mouth, then do this, my son. Deliver yourself. Get out of it. Don't let it linger. You get out of it. Since you've come into the hand of your neighbor, go humble yourself and importune your neighbor. You know what you do? You get down on your face and your knees, you humble yourself and you beg and you negotiate a settlement. You do it immediately. You get that thing off your back so that it doesn't go on and on and on. Settle it. Get it done with. Humble yourself. Don't even give sleep to your eyes. Don't give slumber to your eyelids until you get yourself out, until like a gazelle from a hunter's hand or a bird from the hand of a fowler. Get out of that mess. Get it settled. Humble yourself. Plead for mercy and do whatever you can to get out of it. So you are not continually under the bondage of being liable for someone else's conduct. Teach your sons that. One final lesson. Son, love your neighbor. When we say you don't co-sign for a stranger, we don't mean you don't give money to someone in need. No, chapter 3, verse 27, do not withhold good from those to whom it is due when it is in your power to do it. If you've got the money, give it. If you've got the goods, give them to the person in need. Generosity to the poor, meeting the needs of people around you when you have the resources, is a part of honoring God. You're to be generous in showing sacrificial love to your neighbor. Don't say, verse 28, go, come back, and tomorrow I'll give it. Don't do that. If you've got it in your pocket, give it. If you have it, give it. Don't tell him to come back. He has a need. You give the need. If you have it with you, don't send him away and have him come back. Another thing about your neighbor while you're loving him, don't devise harm against your neighbor when he lives in security beside you. He feels well being beside you, and you got some plot going on where you're going to get back at him in retaliation for something he did, or where you're going to confiscate the corner of his property, or you're going to do something to cut off his water, or whatever it is. Don't do anything that is going to harm your neighbor. Don't contend with your neighbor, verse 30, without any reason, if he's done you no harm. Don't be vengeful, is verse 31. Don't have vengeance toward a neighbor. Don't envy people who resolve all issues with violence and say, boy, I wish I could, if I had my way, I'd cut him up. Don't be vengeful. Don't choose any of the ways of violent men. The curse of the Lord is on those kind of people. So take care of your neighbor. Love him. Live with him in peace. Forgive him. Meet his needs. Those are the rules. And verse 35 says, you'll inherit honor. Honor. Well, such is the duty of a father. And I close with this. Listen carefully. You have this duty as a father, and I want to lay it as clear as I can at your feet. If you fail, father, to teach your son to fear God, the devil will teach him to hate God. If you fail to teach your son to guard his mind, the devil will gladly teach him to have an open mind. If you fail to teach your son to obey his parents, the devil will teach him to rebel and break his parents' heart. If you fail to teach your son to select his companions, the devil will gladly choose them for him. If you fail to teach your son to control his body, the devil will teach him to give it over completely to lust. If you fail to teach your son to enjoy the marriage partner that God has given him, the devil will teach him to destroy the marriage. If you fail to teach your son to watch his words, the devil will fill his mouth with filth. If you fail to teach your son to pursue his work, the devil will make his laziness a tool of hell. If you fail to teach your son to manage his money, the devil will teach him to waste it on riotous living. And if you fail to teach your son to love his neighbor, the devil will gladly teach him to love only himself. We have great responsibility to this generation and the next as fathers.
1: You're listening to Grace to You, the Bible teaching ministry of John MacArthur. John's lesson today is called Crucial Lessons for a Wise Father. At the end of the message, John said that fathers have a great responsibility both to this generation and to the next. Of course, fulfilling that responsibility, training the next generation, can be particularly difficult when the world around you rejects the notion of objective divine truth. Along those lines, we want to ask John what he would say is the biggest challenge that fathers face in a world that rejects God. Here was John's response.
0: Yeah, you know, I think maybe the biggest challenge or one of the biggest challenges for fathers today in the world is the fact that you have a culture that has lost all sense of authority. I mean, it's a postmodern world, right? There's no absolute truth. You have your truth, I have my truth, whatever I think is right for me, whatever you think is right for you. So in a world where there are no absolutes, and this is being taught, by the way, to children from the beginning of their education all the way through the university, and by the time they get to the university, it comes at them, on mega steroids. You reject all authorities, you become your own authority in a postmodern world, you're the source of your own truth. So where then do you go for absolute standards that would allow us to have the greatest impact in producing a righteous generation of children? I don't think fathers know what's right and what's essential. Society mocks the crucial role that fathers have as leaders. It wants to give it to the mother. Scripture is clear. Dads lead their families. They lead them somewhere. But to lead them right, they have to understand biblical truth.
1: That's right, friend. You can't lead your family in the right direction if you don't know where to go yourself. And along those lines, let me mention John's book called Brave Dad. It shows you what your spiritual leadership should look like as a father, and it unpacks essential truths that you need to teach your children. 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Now for the entire Grace to You staff, I'm Phil Johnson. 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The study is titled The Return and Reign of Jesus Christ. It's another half hour of unleashing God's truth one verse at a time on Monday's Grace to You.
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11: The title of today's message is Fathered. So what does the word fathered mean? A child is conceived and you are the father. You fathered a child. But it can also mean a process when you're done with somebody that you fathered that child. You are more than just fathering a child. You fathered that child. If you look in the scriptures, a lot of people get a little perplexed by the whole begotten or begat. And you say, well, what does that mean? All that means is fathers, is that you fathered a child. So if somebody says, we be getting a child, then you better say, well, we better be raising that child. We're not just be getting a child. I'll let you think about that in just a minute. So if you go to passages, for instance, in Genesis chapter 5, verse 3, it says, and Adam lived 130 years and begot a son in his own likeness after his image and named him Seth. So what does that mean? He fathered a child. That's all it means. So you read these long, so-and-so begot, some, you know, I don't want to read all that. That stuff doesn't matter until it's your lineage and your name's in the list. You say, well, those people don't matter. They all matter because you don't get to us without all those people. And we are all part of some begotten, some begetting process. Even in Matthew 1, verse 2, you get this whole thing, the genealogy in Matthew 1 runs you through Joseph. Now you say, well, if Joseph isn't really Jesus' dad, if the father is Jesus' dad, then why are we making such a fuss about Joseph and his genealogy? Because in those days, the focus would have been on legal royal lineage. It shows Jesus as the legal heir to David's throne because of Joseph being in the mix, marrying Mary. And so they trace it through Joseph's side all the way to Jesus. And then Mary's side is the biological lineage. But they both combine to generate Jesus the Christ. I was in one of my favorite fish places the other day, and I saw this kid walking around, and he wasn't leaving, and I thought, okay, he's connected to somebody who works here. So I went back by the Coke machines, and he was back there. He's probably, how old has he been? 10 years old. And I thought I knew whose child he was, and so I said, does your dad work here? And without missing a beat, this is a joyful, upbeat kid. He said, no, my dad's in prison. And I said, really? He said, yep, and my brother's in prison. And I'm going into third grade next year. And just kept talking. It was like getting hit in the stomach. I'm like, so what kind of kid, how is he processing all of that in that way? Well, I find out later it was a lady that worked there. She worked two jobs trying to take care of this son. And I think another one, turns out his dad has nothing to do with him, not in his life, got put in prison for cooking meth or something, and his older brother got picked up as well, similar stuff. And so here's this kid, like, so there's some people in the room that were there, and I went and told them the story. I'm trying to figure out what to do with this kid. He said, well, it's not your problem. When you see a 10-year-old, 11-year-old kid with that much life and that much joy, but that much history in his family, the enemy is gunning for that kid. Someone in hell is thinking about picking him off and just saying, you know what? We got his dad. We got his brother. He's next. But that's not necessary. So you say, well, you're not his dad. Well, I found out he's going to be there on Thursdays during the summer. I'm there on Thursdays. So I'm trying to figure out a way to sit down with this kid in that restaurant and spend some time with him. You say, well, what do you think you're going to accomplish? I don't know, but we can try, right? So it's not enough just to see a situation and say, oh, that poor kid's got no one in his life. Maybe you're supposed to be the person in his life, especially men. I do prison ministry, been on a board for a prison ministry for a long time, and just some simple facts in this category, 85% of incarcerated youth grow up without a dad, 85%. 70% of juveniles in state institutions were from fatherless homes, and 39% of jail inmates lived in mother-only households. So why would the enemy want to dismantle the nuclear family? Just blow it up. Because he knows if he can get a dad out of a house. Even the welfare system. The welfare system was set up, tragically, to pay women not to get married. A woman, if you have kids, you get so much money. If a man comes along and says, okay, I'll marry you, she's going to lose that revenue. Why would she get married? We've set it up to destroy families. Instead of reward a man stepping up and being committed and being a part of that family. It is possible to be fathered by a man, but yet not be fathered. Now, as I talk about this stuff, and we're going to read through some of these scriptures, this is not easy for everybody. And just in this room right here, as I look around, we have men in here who have sucked at being dads. Selfish, ungodly, sucked at being fathers. And so all these scriptures all talking about this is very difficult because they're trying to process the choices they made, picking their own pleasure, their own life over their children. And so now they meet Jesus or they get reconnected and they go, oh my gosh, what have I done? They got to figure out how to let God forgive them, how to forgive themselves. And then if the kids are willing to forgive them, receive that forgiveness and move it forward. So it's like happy Mother's Day, happy Father's Day, happy whatever. It's not always happy because it hasn't always gone well. Go to Deuteronomy 31:6. So I'm going to start here with who God is when it comes to being fathered. And it is almost impossible to separate these things out. Because when I was a little kid, when you're small and your dad is big, like my dad was big and could get angry and all these things, it's almost impossible not to superimpose who your father is on God. You just think, okay, well, he's a father and God is called a father. And if I make him my father, I get in his family. He's basically going to interact with me the same way my dad did. It's not true. If you had a great dad, there will be parallels, and your dad's job is to hand you off to God the Father, and then you just pick up and keep going. But sometimes that transition, man, I was terrified of God. I thought he had a big stick. I got out of line. He was going to smack me into the next century, and it would not go well. And so then I started thinking about God, and it says he's merciful, he's loving, and I'm not saying my dad wasn't loving, but when you're basically afraid of your father in a lot of ways, you cannot get over that with God himself. So a good place to start is find out what the Bible says about God the Father and say, okay, well, that's not my picture of a father. Then don't put that on him. It's not his fault that your dad screwed up. So look at Deuteronomy 31:6. Be strong and of good courage. Do not fear nor be afraid of them. For the Lord your God, he is the one who goes with you. He will not leave you nor forsake you. Now, we've just had a song sung, a rap done by a guy telling the story about his dad basically leaving him and forsaking him. So if that's been your experience and you say, okay, well, that's what God's going to do. That's not who he is. He doesn't leave you or forsake you. But you say, it feels like he's left me. What you feel like does not determine what the fact of the matter is. You say, I feel like God's not answering my prayers. It doesn't mean he's not answering your prayers. You say, well, I feel like he doesn't hear me. It doesn't mean he doesn't hear you. I feel like he's not listening. I feel like he's not with me. All that stuff in your head, in your heart, it's real, but it's not true necessarily from his perspective. So when the scripture says he will not leave you nor forsake you, that means he is not going to leave you. He is not going to forsake you. He's not going to quit on you. Go to Psalm chapter 27, verse 10. And here's a verse about when that happens down here. When my father and my mother forsake me, so it is a thing, it was a thing back then the Lord will take care of me. You say, but I don't know, I don't see how that's possible. Give him a chance. You say, well, you're asking me to trust a God I can't see. You're asking me to trust a God who I'm not even sure isn't going to leave me or forsake me anyway. So this gets back to faith. You say, my mother and father forsaking me, who's going to take care of me? The scripture says he will take care of you. Let him take care of you. You say, well, how's he going to do that? As a young child, I was taken care of when I didn't even know I was being taken care of. The three girls in our house, they're born, they're raised. It would have taken up to a who knows what age before they finally figured out these people love me and are taking care of me. They're providing for me. They're watching out for me. So it can be happening when you're not even aware of it happening. Psalm 103, verse 13. Yeah, I keep telling you all this through the years. Read your Bible. This is all in the scriptures. And the scriptures reveal who he really is, not who you think he is, who you've put on him. As a father pities his children, so the Lord pities those who fear him. So when God looks down and if we are pitiful and he pities us, like, oh my gosh, look what they're going through. You think, well, he doesn't care. Just because God does not change or fix your situation doesn't mean he doesn't care. You say, but how does that even make sense? I'm not God. But sometimes you don't fix everything going on with your children because you're trying to allow them to learn something through what is not being fixed. And it's hard to stand back and allow something to roll when you know you could fix it, but you're going to let the consequence of it take its course for whatever reason, and your kids don't understand that. How many kids look at their parents and go, I hate you? How many of you ever had a kid tell you that by your own children? I hate you. Now, whether they meant it in the long term or not, at the moment, you know, I hate you. Matthew 7, verse 11. If you then, being evil, know how to give good gifts to your children, how much more will your Father who is in heaven give good things to those who ask him? And if you go back and read before, you know, you ask for bread, he's going to give you a rock, he's going to give you a snake. It's like, he's not this evil God. A lot of times what we don't like is he's not giving us what we want because he knows what we need, and that's better than what we want sometimes. Now, sometimes those overlap, but it gets back to trusting him. I didn't always know this stuff, but I know basically now that God is not just on my inside as a believer. He is on my side. He is not against me. He is for me. He wants better for me than I want for myself. So why would I sit around wondering, oh, he's going to hit me with a big stick or something and take me out? Well, he may take me out if I just blow up on him, take me home early or something, but that's not what I'm doing. So just take a deep breath and go, no matter how you feel, what you see, what you think, you walk by faith, not by sight. He's either going to take care of you or he's not. And I'm telling you, he is. And then we go, but what if, like, there's no what ifs. Romans 8. This sometimes takes a minute to get to, not the passage, but this concept. Romans 8:15 says, for you did not receive the spirit of bondage again to fear. So when you become a Christian, you're not receiving some spirit that puts you in bondage to being afraid, but you receive the spirit, capital S, of adoption by whom we cry out, Abba, Father. And if you look this word up, I called my dad, Daddy. My mom, you know, you're trying to think, what do I call my parents? I didn't call her mother, my mom and dad, but I called him, hey, Daddy, if that's who I was addressing him. Are you on a daddy level relationship with God himself, the Father? Is that how you approach him? Do you feel that safe, that close, like he's your daddy? It's not a who's your daddy anymore. If he is, and since he is your daddy, are you communicating and interacting with him as though that were really the thing? And it's even more amazing because it talks about receive the spirit of adoption. So when you're adopted, and when I meet kids, for me, I'm not jealous of these people, but I'm telling you, what in the world? My parents got whatever came out. These people got picked. Nobody's holding a gun to their head. They went somewhere, saw a child, a baby, and said, we picked that child. So you're not just something that came out of some womb somewhere. When God takes you into his family, it is like getting picked. That's why the Bible talks about you're chosen, because you are chosen. You say, well, I don't know why God would choose me. Why don't you ask him why he chose you? Why did you choose me? Go read Ephesians chapter 1. The whole chapter will tell you why. We get locked in and think, well, this is how I think God thinks about me. That may or may not be true. Find out what he says about you and believe that. Stop superimposing on yourself what you think he would come up with when it's not what he's thinking. Right? You look in the mirror and you see and say things. It's not what he's thinking. He sees the new you. He sees the next future you walking with him. All that's going to come off. You get picked. And then you have this relationship. And I kind of have to be careful because they, you must have had a monster father. I had a big dad and he did a ton of things right. He could be a little goofy, but he loved me. And if he were alive today and somehow surprised me and walked in those back doors, I would haul back there, throw my arms around him. I would kiss him on the cheek. He would kiss me. Boom. We'd be fine. We sorted out our stuff. So good to see you, Daddy. Right? And when I get to heaven, my siblings, we talk about this. When I get to heaven and see my dad, it'll be the new dad, right? So if you think you're going to take resentment with you to heaven and get there and go, oh, we got stuff to talk about, you're going to see that person and go, I'm in trouble. This is a new body, new heaven, new everything. This is the perfect version of them. You're not going to be angry with them anymore. So if you're basically not afraid of your daddy here, then get into some relationship with God the Father. It's not that it's disrespectful or you don't live in awe of him, but you have to be able to get into his presence and say, look, I got no way to come in here but Jesus and what he did, but you and I need to have conversation and I need to trust you and I want this to get closer and closer and closer, not have this distance between us. Every once in a while, a picture will pop up online that some artist has tried to portray someone entering heaven and seeing Jesus, and they throw their arms around him, and he throws his arms back around you, and there's smiles and tears, and it's just pure joy. And you say, well, is it really going to be that way? It will be for me. Between falling at his feet and trying to jump in his arms at the same time, I didn't know he loved me like that. You think you're going to walk up to Jesus and go, hi, Mr. Christ, how are you? So nice to meet you in person. Is that your relationship with Jesus? Or is he your friend? How can you not be close to someone who died for you? So some of this is just because you think something isn't true or can't be true doesn't mean it's not true. And this is one of those deals. Go to Ephesians chapter 6, verse 4. And you, fathers, do not provoke your children to wrath. Okay, so the juxtaposition here is provoking a child to wrath. Don't do that. Do something else. What is the other thing? If you're not going to provoke them, then do this. But bring them up in the training and admonition of the Lord. What does this word training mean? It means discipline, instruction, guidance, especially the kind that shapes character through practice, correction, consistency. It's more than just physical punishment of some kind. It's the whole process of raising a child to maturity. You're teaching them right from wrong, providing structure and expectations, applying loving correction when needed, and modeling godly behavior. This is like the example you can use as a coach training an athlete, not just telling them what to do, but walking with them, encouraging them, correcting mistakes, and building skill and endurance. The next word, admonition. So it's the training and admonition. This word means warning, counsel, or urgent advice, especially with the heart to guide someone back to the right path when they're veering off. It involves speaking the truth in love, correcting attitudes and actions, calling attention to consequences, encouraging repentance and growth. It's like a loving mentor who says, what you're doing isn't wise. Here's what God's word says, and here's why this matters. And so you raise a child that way. You want to provoke a kid, tell them to do something, and then you don't do it. Tell them to be something, and it's not who you are. Tell them to tell the truth, and then they watch you lie. Tell them to be holy, and you're the most unholy thing they've ever seen. Tell them not to be hypocrites, but they're being raised by hypocrites. You say, well, I don't know what I'm doing. I get that. forget who's listening and watching. I'm not saying forget you all, but, you know, there's enough people in this room don't have a clue what they're doing, and they're going to have children, and they don't know what they're doing. You say, well, what am I supposed to do? I fathered a child. How am I going to be a father and say I fathered this child through this process? You're going to get some help. You say, well, who's going to help me? Find someone who's raised godly children and ask them how they did it. I took my wife's car in the other day. They were running a little behind. I know the guy that owns the whole place. And they were detailing, kind of washing her car. And I thought, well, to help them get it done so we can all go home, I went out and helped them. Thought I'm going to get in here and help them. I was like, what in the world has happened to the detail world? So they got this car all well, they first of all went to the tires. And what takes me forever, they blew some stuff. I don't know. They sprayed it on there, something, some degreaser. And this stuff came off her tires like, boom, like melted, which I scrub on. Like, am I some kind of idiot? Why did I not know about this? So they're spraying it, rinsing it off, we got it clean. And then the next thing, there's no towels, not immediately. They come out with these little hand squeegees. Has anybody seen this? These little tiny squeegees. We are squeegeeing water off the car. It's just flying off the car so fast. Then you go back with a towel and touch it up. You say, why are you telling that story? I didn't know. I've been doing it the hard way. Why are you doing it the hard way? Find someone who knows how to detail a car and say, hey, how do you do this? And they go, here's what we do. I'm like, I didn't know. Instead of staring at some baby and going, oh crap, we'll never figure this out. And I got to leave now. I can't do this. I got to get out of here. Tell someone you're afraid. Tell someone you feel lost. And you know what they'll say? We've all felt that way. But when you've been left and forsaken and abandoned and hurt and pounded on and pounded on, it's hard to figure out how to be a person who's not that way. Because sometimes we're so angry at someone who did it to us, our father, our parents, that when we go to do the right thing, we can't get over that. You got to forgive them and move forward, or you'll dump all this on your kids. Get healthy. We got people in this church on the verge of having kids. And then here we go. I am no expert. I can tell you some things that work, some things that don't work. But I'm telling you personally, I will help you. There are certain things you don't do with kids. You don't punish children. You discipline children. Punishment is for nothing but to inflict pain. God never punishes his children. He disciplines us. The purpose of the pain is to teach us something, not just to go, oh, I can hurt you. Like he gets some satisfaction from that.
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11: So the last thing is this. Let's say you're not even a Christian. Then how in the world are you going to get in this family? And we talk about, well, God, I think God chose me. I know he did. He picked me. If you're a Christian, he picked you. You say, well, he didn't pick me. How do you know that? Well, I just don't believe he would pick me. That may be your problem. Some mysterious way you get picked, but you still have to pick back. And I can't explain how you have free will and predestinate, all this stuff. I'm just telling you, both things are true, whether you can explain them or not. So pick him. You say, well, how will I know that he picked me back or picked me in the first place? When you pick him because he has reached out to you, you respond to him, and you are born again, the way the scripture describes it, and now you're fathered by the Father. He has planted the gospel, the seed in your life, and you go from death to life, from the power of Satan to the power of God, from darkness to light. You can't have all that happen and not know that happened. So you say, well, I want to pick him. Here's how you do it. You say, God, I'm tired of being by myself, and I see that you love other people, and it sounds like you love me too. And it's possible that you picked me, so I'm picking you back. I'm a sinner. I cannot save myself. I can't get me into heaven. My only hope is you, and what you allowed Jesus to do in my behalf, and he was willing to do when he died on that cross, was buried and raised from the dead to pay for my sins. So I accept his payment in my behalf for my sin. I accept the forgiveness of my sins and this gift of eternal life that I know I cannot pay for, or it wouldn't be a gift. I receive it as a gift. Come live in me, fill me from the inside out, and change me, and confirm to me by the Holy Spirit that you have moved in my life. Thank you for saving me. Amen. That's the only way to get saved. You say, no, I was told you got to count beads and climb steps on your knees, and if you're not bleeding and something, it's not going to happen. It's not in the book. The book describes it as a gift, like being born again, starting all over, and not just letting him father you so that you are alive spiritually, but then let him be a part of the process of being your father and growing you in that process. Part of this is that. And you need other people to make sense of it and to find your way.
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13: 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His PSA levels just wouldn't come down. Then Lily Hetherington from Take Charge of Your Health stepped in and joined the fight.
14: 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And my PSA right now is running 3.7 the last time it was checked. 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
20: With SRN News, I'm Rich Thomason in Washington. Vice President Vance isn't going to Switzerland today after all. His mission to lead out nuclear talks with Iran has been put on hold.
21: While an initial agreement halting the war between the U.S. and Iran has been signed by the presidents of both countries, a ceremonial in-person signing had been planned for Friday in Switzerland. And there, a new round of negotiations were to have begun over Tehran's nuclear program. Vice President J.D. Vance to lead the U.S. side. The White House later said Vance, though ready to leave, was postponing his trip, citing difficult logistics. The announcement followed reports that Iran was delaying sending its delegation over Israel's ongoing military campaign in Lebanon against the Hezbollah militant group. Ben Thomas, Washington.
20: Today is Juneteenth. It's a federal holiday, and Wall Street is closed. This is SRN News.
22: All right. Welcome into the 7 o'clock hour, 7:01 on this June 19th. We are heading into Father's Day weekend, of course, coming up this Sunday. And we're going to continue the message we started yesterday on Focus on the Family with Jim Daly, part two of Being the Man Your Family Needs. 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
25: Masculinity has been deconstructed so effectively and so much, and some of that's been very helpful to deconstruct. Okay, we shouldn't be this or that. Okay, but what's the construction?
26: A great question from Brant Hansen, and he joins us again on Focus on the Family with Jim Daly. Last time we had a wonderful conversation with him about living out your true calling and purpose as a man, and today we'll hear more of his insights. And thanks for listening. I'm John Fuller.
27: John, it was a great discussion yesterday with Brant. And, you know, the thing that caught me is this idea of tending the garden right out of Genesis. The fact that Adam kind of looked the other way while Eve was being lured in, and he was standing nearby, according to Scripture. Mm-hmm. He didn't step in and kind of defend her and aim things in a more godly way. And, you know, we all suffer from that poor decision that Adam made. It's called a sinful environment now because he disobeyed God. And what a beautiful analogy to bring that forward and teach each of us men how to be the healthier Adam, the better Adam, the tender of the garden Adam. And that means your marriage, your household, if you're a single guy, developing yourself and aiming for something that's more meaningful than the dopamine hits we get from gaming and pornography and those things that take us down. I thought it was really powerful.
26: Yeah, it was a very proactive, engaging conversation. And Brant is an author and radio host. He's heard on over 200 Christian radio stations. He's authored a number of books, and today we're focusing on The Men We Need, God's Purpose for the Manly Man, The Avid Indoorsman, or Any Man Willing to Show Up. And, of course, we have copies of that book here at the ministry.
27: And, John, you missed one of the biggest points. He won Personality of the Year.
26: Oh, yeah. He got a special parking spot, I'm sure.
27: I'm just fixated on that.
26: The irony is I don't have that much personality.
27: No, I think it's just such a great little award. You know?
26: Yeah.
27: You said last time they gave it, what was it? You said,
28: well, they since I've won more than one, they said I've won multiple Personality of the Year awards.
27: I just love that.
0: We've got
27: different
0: iterations of Brant, get different words.
27: It's so great. And, you know, for the listener, they might remember you being on the program. You do struggle with autism.
0: Yeah.
27: That's something that's part of your life.
0: Yep.
27: And you've really done such a fantastic job overcoming those obstacles. And you're an author, and, I mean, you're a radio personality. So you've done well.
0: Well done. Thanks. And I think it's one reason this book is different than maybe a lot of man books. I'm hearing that. It's biblically based and whatnot, because I've got neurological problems being on the spectrum. Like, my eyes move back and forth. I have a thing called nystagmus. It's pretty profound. I have to move my head to negotiate for that. So it's very obvious to people when they first meet me. But that kept me from, like, I can't do axe throwing. You don't want the guy.
27: I can understand. I wouldn't volunteer.
0: Yeah, don't bring me to your church axe throwing night with the guys.
27: Receiver of your axe
0: right.
27: throwing.
0: Like, so. No. How about not? You don't bring it. We find you something else to do. Like, so coming at it from that angle for guys that aren't into that.

0: When the world is just too much, turn it off and turn on positive, encouraging K-Love.
1: I'm gonna praise.
0: World off. K-Love on.
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5: Be ambitious about the right things. Why do you think so many men are dissatisfied about the regular world, if I could call it that? Is it about their choices, or what's going on for them to have such dissatisfaction with normal?
6: I don't think they have any idea what they're supposed to be doing and what would actually be life-giving to them and to the people around them. They don't know. So they have to be told, just like we all can be trained into things. This is called discipleship, but you have to give people a picture for it. What I find a lot of guys, though, left without being told wisdom about what it means to be a man, to be a keeper of the garden. Absent that, you just go towards whatever the culture is pushing on you.
5: Yeah.
6: And it can be various shades of things that are offered. But the problem is, if you're ambitious, even if you're like, well, I'm going to work hard and make a lot of money and so on and so forth, be a good citizen. Like, okay. But let's say you got little kids in the house now. Is it all about your work now? Because you need to be, being ambitious isn't enough. It's being ambitious about the right things. And what I'm trying to say, for example, in that scenario is you need to understand life is in seasons. And right now is little kid season. This is it. So you make decisions based on that. You have to be, this is what wisdom is. It's knowing what's valuable versus something else.
5: You said you made perhaps one of the best right decisions when your kids were young.
6: I totally did. Out of all the dumb decisions I've made, I tell people this too. I nailed this one. So I had a very stressful job. I was doing talk radio. It was 3 hours a day of arguing about politics and whatnot. And I was fairly good at it when the ratings were fine, but stressful. Well, I thought, you know what? I'll go to law school just to shift gears and do something less stressful. So I went ahead, got into law schools and stuff, got some really sweet offers and stuff. But I was talking to my lawyer friends who said, when you get out of law school, you're going to have to take a job at a big firm. You'll be home one evening a week.
5: Wow.
6: And so I took a job that paid almost nothing. And we moved the family down to South Florida at the time. But I was done with work at noon every day. And since we homeschooled the kids, I had every afternoon to play with them. And mainly I played. I should have helped more with the homeschooling. But, you know, I mostly just took them to this pool, to the beach, played.
5: You're the PE director.
6: Laughed. Yeah, that's what I was. Thank you. Good call. But I know my kids. And then later on, guess what? My career was fine later on when I had more time.
5: Mm-hmm.
6: And that was a brilliant move.
5: Yeah.
6: We did not have much money. We were stressed out a little bit about the money thing. But honestly, God provided just enough the whole way. And I would never trade that.
5: Mm-hmm. Boy, think of that. That's a big statement.
6: Totally. So yeah. I don't have those regrets. Like, but it's so important to ask God. I'm telling guys this, like, to understand what's of value and what's not right now. And that's a big part of being ambitious about the right things.
5: Yeah, and I think, you know, guys find it hard to figure out where that trigger is, you know. So if I've gone to business school, just fill in the blank, whatever education you have, or vocation. Let's include those folks that aren't going to college. And they're getting on the fast track to do their vocational trade. It's hard to manage that. And you think it's the number one thing is we need resources, financial resources.
6: Understood.
5: To pay the mortgage, to feed the kids, to get them to school stuff. And especially in this environment with hyperinflation and everything we've got going, it may not even show up on the screen. What if we were to do less? I have more time with the kids.
6: Yeah. Well,
5: we'll have to stretch every penny.
6: Yeah. For some people, this is impossible. It's like they're just in a financial situation, can't do anything. But for most people, I don't think that's true because of the buying decisions.
5: Yeah.
6: And you wind up serving this car. Like, why do I have to have this nice truck?
5: Mm-hmm.
6: Why do I have to have this nice car? Am I James Bond or something? Why can't I drive a 87 like Corolla if I have to?
5: Yeah.
6: I can.
5: Yeah,
6: I can. So there are decisions a lot of times that I can make that will free us up from stress and allow me to enjoy my wife and enjoy my kids before it's too late, because you do not get those years back.
5: What's so interesting is your example, what you did, the one right

0: thing you said that you did.
1: Yeah.
0: There's not a plethora of those examples. There's plenty of examples of men who chose career.
1: Yeah.
0: And we can list what the outcomes of their family life was like. Typically divorced, remarried, maybe divorced twice, remarried, who knows?
1: Well, if they were given a vision of being a keeper of the garden, this is your actual role in this world. So these people around you need to thrive and bloom. You've been entrusted with these humans. You're not all about domineering them. You don't own them, all that sort of stuff. What you do as a loving father and husband in this scenario is like, these people should, I'm going to make sure that they can thrive.
0: Mm.
1: They get to bloom. I will defend them. I will create a secure space for them. And part of that security is knowing that you're there.
0: So that's being ambitious for the right things. That's the third one. The fourth one now, make women and children feel safe, not threatened.
1: This is a big thing because a lot of us will pat ourselves on the back. And I'm talking as a married guy here, but a lot of us will pat ourselves on the back and say, well, if an intruder ever came into my home, I would defend my wife against him. I would do whatever it takes to defend. And most of us would. That's good. The problem, and I read this account in another book, but I had to put it in mine too, because it's like so honest. The guy's friend was just said, you know, the problem is most of the time that doesn't happen, but the intruder is me with my words.
0: Right.
1: My wife has to guard herself against my attitude, my words, my lack of involvement, my lack of security, my hurtfulness. You can pause and hurt your wife. If she says, I love you, and you're like, pause. Yeah, I love you too. Like, it's all about, even the slightest things can be a curse to somebody.
0: Hmm.
1: So what I'm trying to say is to guys to rethink that scenario where, well, I would defend my wife. Okay, start with your presence and your words. And when you see that, it's not a guilt trip. Because a lot of guys can be hearing this and going, oh, boy, yeah, I guess I blown. Like, no, it's an opportunity. We can change.
0: Yeah.
1: Starting today.
0: You know, for our Hope Restored program, this is the main thing they talk about, security.
1: Huh.
0: That women need security, and they need to feel that from their husbands. You know, one of the things, too, I don't even realize this at times. I mean, I'm a pretty big guy. I played football. And sometimes when I'm talking to the boys or to Gene, I mean, Gene will say, whew, you're coming off a little strong right now. I don't even know it.
1: Yeah.
0: Honestly, you don't even know.
1: Me
0: you're kind of, whew, and, you know, getting up for the big game, I guess.
1: Me too.
0: And she'll be able to talk me down a little bit. I didn't even realize it. Mm. I didn't know I was being aggressive.
1: Yeah. And I get all lawyerly. And
0: well, that's too bad.
1: Yeah. And insistent and whatever. And my wife has had to make me aware of that. And now.
0: But those are threatening things.
1: Exactly.
0: Right? I wouldn't think that, especially if I'm up against another guy and we're in the weight room talking.
1: Right.
0: You know.
1: You don't think it at all.
0: This is the way we banter.
1: But this is my garden.
0: Right.
1: And these are the species in my garden, which I love. And again, I want them to thrive and flourish because they knew me. I want them to flourish because they knew me.
2: So when your wife calls you on being lawyerly, is it against the backdrop of, I know your heart, but right now, or does she tend to be a little firmer on that?
1: She's pretty firm. My wife's brilliant, and she's also direct and firm. But, I mean, she's right. So I have to be able to be willing to understand she respects me more when I'm embodying this thing that I'm talking about here about being a source of security.
2: Yeah.
1: People are drawn to that too, because everybody's so insecure now. This is men, women, everybody, children. But to have somebody who's not anxious, somebody who's at peace, somebody who's not angry, who is secure, people are drawn to it because there's just not much of that.
0: Yeah. Protection and safety, I mean, it goes beyond the physical needs. We've alluded to that, how we speak, the posture that we take. How did Jesus model this for us with his statements and his actions?
1: Yeah, I mean,
0: whipping the tables, that's pretty aggressive, right?
1: Well,
0: but then asking the questions of the woman at the well, it's pretty gentle.
1: Yeah, I write one chapter called the Jesus Masterclass on how to treat women. And there's several things that he does.
0: Oh, give him to me.
1: It's very honoring. Well, just an example, like the Jairus or Jairus, I don't know how you pronounce it, but he's like the head guy at the synagogue. So he's a big shot, important guy. His daughter's sick. Jesus puts him on the back burner for a woman who wasn't even supposed to be there in the crowd, who's bleeding and is embarrassed and unclean. And Jairus and his retinue had to be like, wait, her? Why? He elevates her. You're not supposed to do that in that culture. You don't even do that in this culture very often, where you're like, bump a woman who's considered unclean above an important guy. Or when he's at Mary and Martha's, and Mary comes in and sits at his feet, or she's in the living room sitting on the floor, probably they all were, that's where the guys go. Like, I've been in cultures, if you travel, there's cultures where you don't see the women of the house. They stay in the kitchen, and they pass the food underneath the curtain where all the guys are sitting in the main room, or they have the kids bring out the food and set it down there. Huh. Mary's like, no, I'm going to learn from this man. He was doing something revolutionary by saying, you're welcome here, and this is a very good idea.
0: Yeah.
1: Like, there's a million ways that Jesus subtly and not so subtly elevates women and respects them in a lot of ways that we just don't even think about.
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0: Brant, becoming a godly man is all wound up, I think, in point five, which is choosing today who you want to become tomorrow.
1: Yeah.
0: I like that. For the guys that are feeling guilty right now, or maybe the wives that are listening saying, Bob's not going to like this. There's always tomorrow. I mean, the Lord gives you breath.
1: Right.
0: And you want to wake up and do things better. So speak to that idea of having a plan for correcting those things that aren't tending the garden.
1: Well, here's the plan. And I like that as hopeful. Again, like you said, this isn't about beating ourselves up because we've failed. And we didn't know sometimes. We didn't know exactly what we're supposed to be doing sometimes. And we make mistakes.
0: Uh-huh.
1: The plan is this. You're going to become whatever you're paying attention to right now.
0: Huh.
1: That's it. What you pay attention to is who you're going to become. And you do pay attention. You pay to attend things. Your brain can sit and attend to this or that, but that's shaping who you're becoming.
0: Yeah. I think it was the late Larry Crabb, who we had on the program many times here at Focus, who said, line up 100 men, watch them closely for a week, 70 or 80 of them will be ruled by a passion called neediness.
1: That's right.
0: What was he driving toward there? I think I get that, but what's the difference? What is the neediness that 80% are looking for, and what's the opposite of that?
1: Still trying to achieve significance on their own.
0: Through
1: whatever.
0: Tick some off?
1: Something.
0: Me.
1: Well, like career achievement, money,
0: cars.
1: Sex. Like, yeah, attractiveness. Like, it could be a million different things, but like, that they're still not secure as men just comes bleeding out, especially in a workplace environment where there's like, why is this so competitive or fear-based or something? Like, it's just a weird thing. It's because people are still trying to, they're still needy.
0: Yeah.
1: And to get to a point where, again, you start paying attention to the right things. I'm talking about bringing the Lord into your mind, growing, listening to things that are wise, paying attention to wisdom, like being around the right things, paying attention to the right things, you will become a more secure person.
0: Yeah. No, it's so true. So many wealthy people, wealthy men that I've met, they tend to, especially the non-Christian, I think Christians tend to do this better, not perfectly, but better, where they'll say, you know, I was aiming for that next deal. And I just told myself, if I get that next deal that's going to give me X amount of money, I'm done. I'll be fine. And then what they find is when they get there, that's really the next deal.
1: Right.
0: It's like a deal junkie. You know, they're never going to have enough. It won't be the perfect deal. Therefore, we've got to move to the next deal to get that satisfaction or that significance.
1: Just needing complimented all the time, needing this for that. Here's a wonderful thing that C.S. Lewis was talking about. He said you really have to watch when you're younger because you're on a trajectory. So a little attitude. he called it a grumble. If you're a grumbly person when you're 25, people are like, okay, well, it's, you know, it's all right. But you're on this trajectory. You wind up when you're older, you become just a grumble.
0: Yeah.
1: Like we become more and more a caricature of what we're fostering in our lives.
0: Interesting.
1: And it's like I mentioned in the book, like you will, if you're off by 1 degree for a moonshot, you miss the moon by 3,100 miles.
0: Right.
1: Because of the trajectory of things. So that's why I think a lot of older people, you can look at this person and say, man, he's a saint. He listens. He offers wisdom. Everybody just loves being around him. Or you can see the anger on somebody's face. They become nothing but anger. And they're at the grocery store hitting you with their shopping carts. It's like you become this extreme thing that you were fostering when you were younger.
0: You know, Brent, let me ask you this. In the context of your old radio days doing a lot of political commentary, that's an environment where, I mean, you do get angry.
1: Yeah.
0: Because people seem like they're not thinking. I'll be polite.
1: Right.
0: The word stupid comes to mind. But policies that are put in place, kind of the things that aren't helpful for the most people, are put into place. And I mean, you look at public education, all the things that are going on.
1: Absolutely.
0: There, what's being
1: right.
0: taught. You can gin that anger up to where you're really behaving as poorly as those you're opposing.
1: Or here's another thing that happens, and I think it's more subtle, especially I see this with older folks, and I'm getting to be one of those older folks. We need you to be at peace. Like, we need you to be the voice of the family or the voice of your neighborhood, the voice of your church, where you're thinking in terms of the kingdom of God. But if you're sitting there basting in propaganda, whatever the propaganda is, whatever the news is, whatever, if you're watching that all the time, you're not going to be that person. Mm. And now we're missing you. And people need older people with wisdom in the culture. But you're not, you're like so awash in this stuff. And I know the news of the day is important. I know all this stuff it's true, but we need somebody to offer some peace and a lack of anxiety. Instead, you're anxious now because you're sitting there like getting all ginned up.
0: Well, I mean, yeah, I'm thinking nobody's tending that garden.
1: Right.
0: Politics, my gosh, it's overgrown. It's weed infested. It's gnarly. But we need to be Christian men and do the right things and do it with the right attitude. The key, though, is the alternatives to that neediness that we were talking about a minute ago. If we could take that from 80% to 10%, how would we do that to get men focused on the right things again?
1: Well, this is I'm taking a shot with writing this book. Like,
0: yeah,
1: I don't know.
0: You wrote the book.
1: I literally
0: me.
1: Don't know beyond that. Like, to try to explain, I think this is God's vision for us. I think women respond the way they do because they intuitively know it is to be a keeper of the garden. To be a source of security for the vulnerable around us. Your neighborhood should be safer just because you're there.
0: Let's move to decision six. Take responsibility for your own spiritual life. Seems right.
1: It is. But if I were just looking at that chapter, I'd be like, okay, here we go. It's the old, you need to do this and that. It's actually good news. It's not a guilt trip again for guys. I'm saying for a lot of guys, they associate spiritual, because our culture does this, with emotional. So a lot of guys feel left out or they've done something wrong with God. They don't even understand the whole thing. It doesn't compute. If you're more analytical, this can be for more analytical women too. That's definitely me. I don't respond emotionally to a lot of stuff that other people do. Like a certain song, everybody's, wow, we went to the chorus and we modulated up and now our hands are in the air. Like, I'm sitting watching them like, yeah, but they do that at the Journey concert too. Like, when they modulate or they hit that chorus again. So I'm always analyzing.
0: Right.
1: Maybe I'm too skeptical. And I'm okay. So that's, but what I've realized reading the stories of people in the Bible is spiritual isn't about emotions. Being spiritual is about loyalty.
0: Huh. Faithfulness.
1: Yeah. Faithfulness to God. You just keep showing up.
0: Yeah. That's the fork in the road. As we've talked these last couple of days, that decision tree that's always in front of us as guys, do we look at this? You got to say yes or no.
1: Yeah, just
0: you know,
1: just,
0: and loyalty and faithfulness is what should drive you to God.
1: And when you understand that, when guys understand that,
0: yeah,
1: we're like, I can do that. Like, I get it. Guys, this is part of, if you're in the military, you have a job or like to people around you, like I can keep showing up, but God deserves my believing loyalty.
0: Yeah.
1: And that daily thing where it's like, I'm going to partner with God in life, like Abraham.
0: Brent, let's wrap up right here. I mean, these are great concepts. I'm actually quite excited to talk to Trent and Troy about this. I don't know if it's going to be drip irrigation or Niagara Falls. I'll have to make that. Yeah, we're going to sit down and read this book together. Let's do it. But the concepts are great, and the vision is so strong about being the Adam, tend the garden, protect Eve, protect your children, help the vulnerable, all the things that we've talked about these last couple of days. But I am thinking of the guy who's maybe in his 60s, maybe older, who is looking back going, it's the first time I've really heard this. Mm. I did chase the money. Mm-hmm. I did go through two marriages, whatever it might be. How would you encourage him? What would you say to him to pick up today and move forward?
1: It's not too late. And in fact, somebody repenting is what we're talking about. Rethinking. Somebody who repents or rethinks gets humble when they're in their 60s or 70s. It's more impressive.
0: It is.
1: All I can say to somebody who's listening and going, well, I wish I would have thought about this before. I wish I would have had that idea before, but I didn't think about that. I didn't live that way. All I can tell you is much respect to you for saying, but now I will. Yeah. I just have tons of respect for that. So that's all I have to tell you.
0: You know, it's interesting. I'm thinking of something someone once said to me about the Holy Spirit, that evidence of the Holy Spirit in a Christian's life is a changed heart.
1: Yeah.
0: Changed actions. That's the thing that really is the evidence.
1: And it's continuing.
0: He was this and he's now this.
1: Right.
0: That's a changed heart.
1: How impressive is that? Where do you see that anywhere else in the world where somebody who's 70 is like, you know what? I realize I get to do this and now I'm going to serve people in this way better. Like,
0: yeah.
1: That alone makes me believe in God even more.
0: Mm. Yeah. And it's so good. Brent, you've done a wonderful job with this book, The Men We Need. And I think it is one of those resources that every dad, A, should digest, and every husband, to be able to be that garden tender and hopefully not miss the way Adam did miss. That's mm-hmm. the goal. Mm-hmm. And then to teach your sons what it means. You know, I hear from so many Christian parents who have daughters. I've not been blessed with a daughter. Mm-hmm. I wish I had one, but I don't. But how they say, where are the Christian guys that my daughter can marry? Mm-hmm. And that's my job with mm-hmm. two boys. I've got to help prepare my sons to be the husbands they need to be. Yep. And this is one of those resources. Mm-hmm. So if you can, like we often do, if you can join us and be a part of the ministry, make a gift of any amount, a monthly gift is best for us. That's how John and I both do this mm-hmm. with Focus. 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But a one-time gift is good as well. We'll send you the book as our way of saying thank you if you can support us that way. If you can't afford it, we'll get it in your hands as part of the ministry here at Focus on the Family. We believe in the content that much and what Brent has to say here. So just ask for it and we'll get it to you. And most importantly, apply it and we'll have a different world.
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3: Some of you who've been saved 30, 40, 50 years are still living in the same old shackles and bondage because somewhere back then nobody ever told you, man, you can be freed of all of that. 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
3: Please turn to John chapter 8, and Jesus talking to the hearers on this particular occasion, and if you'll notice, beginning in verse 28, he says in John chapter 8, Jesus therefore said, when you lift up the Son of Man, then you will know that I am He, and I do nothing of my own initiative, but I speak these things as the Father taught me. And He who sent me is with me, and He has not left me alone, for I always do the things that are pleasing to Him. As He spoke these things, many came to believe in Him, and Jesus therefore was saying to those Jews who had believed in Him, if you abide or continue in My word, then you are truly disciples of Mine, and you shall know the truth, and the truth shall set you free. Now watch this. If you continue, abide in My word, then you're truly disciples of Mine. If you're abiding in My word, He says you're going to know the truth, and the truth in which you have been continuing is going to set you free. Now, let me take about 2 minutes to bring us up to date, and then I want to start off in a different perspective today. When you and I were born, these little brains of ours began to receive negative thoughts. Negative patterns were set up in our thought processes, either rejection or acceptance and all the rest. And so we grew up with an image of ourselves that was built into us by those about us to make us accept ourselves, to appreciate ourselves, to have a sense of belonging, a sense of worth, a sense of adequacy, a sense of competence. All the very opposite of all those things was built into our life. So that whichever it may be, Satan will take advantage as early in our life as possible to begin to whittle away at our self-image, our sense of respect for ourselves, our sense of worth. So that even after a person is saved, Satan will take those negative attitudes which have been built into our life and continually harass us by telling us, but you can't do that. You're not adequate to do that. You don't count. You're not worth that. Who do you think you are, making us feel intimidated by people around us, forcing us by his own lies to compare ourselves with other people until the longer we live in the Christian life, it seems sometimes for some people the less we feel about ourselves instead of going in the opposite direction and seeing what God is saying, we see the opposite. And so the churches today are filled with millions of people have a terrible image of themselves based not upon the truth of God's word, but rather the lies that Satan's told them. But we've seen, as Jesus said here, when you know the truth will set you free from what? It will set us free from anything and everything that hinders us from becoming the person God wants us to be and achieving the things God wants us to achieve. But he says, if you know the truth will set you free. The problem is that most people don't know the truth about themselves. They don't know the truth about God. Therefore, they don't know the truth of what they're capable of achieving or what God has provided for them. And so they settle for a second-rate life and go through the Christian life never experiencing the fullness and the totality of having a dynamic life that God has provided for every single one of us. Now, with that in mind, Jesus said, you shall know the truth, and the truth shall set you free from these things that have shackled you, that have put you in bondage, that have hindered you from becoming that. So what is that truth? And as we've examined the word, we've said that truth is, first of all, to know what our position is in Him. That we are in Him and He is within us and many other facets of that. To know who we are as the saints of God, ambassadors of His, the salt, the light, and all the rest that we said about that. And then what we possess in Him. That is, He said we have everything we'll ever need to live the Christian life successfully. That He has deposited to our account in the heavenlies everything we'll ever need. He says we already have access to that through His Son, the Lord Jesus Christ, so that the truth about you and me is that we are the redeemed children of God. We have a brand new nature. We are new persons. We are saints. We are in Christ Jesus. That is our security. We are somebody. He says we have Christ living within us. And that is, He's living His life through us. We have no reason to feel inferior to anybody, to feel intimidated by anybody. He says we have everything when we have Him. So therefore, we have all the riches of heaven and we have access to that if we only know that and know how to get in touch with what is already ours. So on the basis of that, what is it that I have to be worried about? What do I have to be afraid of? Why do I have to feel so insecure? Somebody says, yeah, but you're not without a job. Now listen to me. Friend, if you're without a job this morning, whoever you may be, I'm going to tell you something, that you're not without one without God's knowledge. He knows exactly that you don't have one. He's not forgotten you. He says the truth will set you free of worrying about that, even when you're saying, God, what are you doing? Now listen. Sometimes God takes away what we think is absolutely essential to our security to teach us a simple lesson. He uses that sometimes to drive us unto Himself to teach us how absolutely and totally adequate He is. If I have all that I need materially and I never have to trust the Lord, how do I know what God is willing to do? And here's what I want you to notice here. When He says the truth will set you free, I want you to notice two things here primarily at that point. Set us free from what? From all these entanglements and attitudes and ideas and lies, untruths of Satan. The harassment of Satan that cheats us out of the joy of walking in the Spirit victoriously and being of service to God. Now, it's one thing to be made free from something, but if God frees us from something, He in turn likewise frees us to something. Now listen, He says the truth will set you free from all this junk, all the things that hinder you from being what God wants you to be, in order that you may be what? That you may be liberated and freed to what? Freed to serve God by pouring your life into the lives of other people who are hurting. Friend, listen, you can't pour your life into somebody else's life if your mind is just fastened upon you and the only thing you can think about is me, myself, and I. There's no way to do it. Until you learn to allow God to love you and accept yourself just the way you are, you can't accept everybody else the way they are. You can't pour your life into somebody else's life. And so what do? We believers, even though we are saved, what we do is we get in the middle of the road. We say, well, I know I'm saved, but you can't be perfect. And so when somebody sees us, they don't see us either black or white. They see us in the gray area. Here we are saved, but we are acting like the world because we have allowed the world to shape us into its mold to keep on thinking the same old erroneous thoughts that God intended to free us of. And that's when He said, the truth will set you free. We are free to do what? free to be, free to become, free to do, free to achieve, free to fulfill God's great purpose in our life. But as long as I'm concerned about me, myself, and I, it'll never happen. And I think a very important facet of this is that God doesn't liberate us just so we can sit back in idleness and pleasure and in our own comfort. Well, God's going to take care of everything. Well, He is going to take care of it as I walk in obedience to Him. You see, freeing me from all this that hinders and shackles me, freeing me from that still makes me accountable. I'm accountable as a child of God and responsible as a free man, free in the Spirit of God, accountable to my brothers and sisters who are hurting, who are in need. So it's free from in order to be free to. Free from in order to be free to. And if I'm free from just for myself, I've missed the whole point. Secondly, if I am, I'm not really free. I'm still in bondage to old self. Now, He says, if you'll notice, if you continue in my word, then you shall know the truth and the truth shall make you free. Now, let's look at the principle for just a moment. How does that work? And if you'll turn to Romans chapter 12 and look at a familiar passage that most of us could quote, I'm sure, especially these first two verses, listen to what he says. He says, I urge you, or plead with you, therefore, brethren, by the mercies of God that is based on everything else I've told you in the first 11 chapters, to present your body a living sacrifice, that is to give your total self to the Lord, acceptable to God, which is your spiritual service of worship. Now watch these next three words. He says, and do not be conformed to this world, but be transformed by the renewing of your mind, that you may prove what the will of God is, that which is good and acceptable and perfect. That is, the will of God is, listen, the will of God is always good, always perfect. Is it always acceptable? Not to us. The Bible says that God's will is always good, always perfect, and acceptable. But sometimes we doubt. That is, sometimes it's not acceptable to our plans. Now, how does the believer over here who knows he or she is saved, how is it that we break out of that and begin to live consistently in this life of liberty? All right, here's the principle. Notice what he says. Three words. I want you to watch them. Verse 2, he puts this in an imperative negative. Stop being conformed to this world. Or, he says, stop allowing the world to shape you into its mold. Now that word here, and the word in the Greek here means this. Now watch this. The word in the Greek here means stop assuming an outward appearance and lifestyle that is inconsistent with your inner being. He said, you are allowing the world to shape you back into its mold so that you're looking like you used to be. He says that is incompatible and inconsistent with who you are. You aren't that any longer. You're a new creation in Christ. Look at the next word. He says, all right, stop being conformed to this world. But he says, be transformed. It's the Greek word from which we get our word metamorphosis. That is, a transforming experience is taking place. The caterpillar crawls up the tree onto a leaf, weaves that cocoon, does not come out a caterpillar, but a beautiful butterfly. A metamorphosis, a transforming experience is taking place. Now look at this word, though. The word conformed means stop allowing the world to shape your outward appearance, your outward thoughts, your outward life pattern, inconsistent with what is within you. Look at the next word. But be transformed. That is, allow your outward appearance and lifestyle to be consistent with what is within you. That is, just live out what is within you. Now listen, how do you do that? He says, by the renewing of your mind. Now here's what I want you to notice. How does the truth set me free? The truth sets me free by a metamorphosis, by a transforming process that takes place in our life. And that is, he says, by the renewing of the mind, what happens? By the renewing of the mind, the outer being begins to live consistent with what the inner man is like. Christ Jesus living within us. He says he predestined us to be what? Conformed, shaped into his likeness. What he's simply saying in this passage is this, that apart from the word of God in your mind, in your life, in your spirit, you know what's going to happen? Without the truth, you're going to be saved, but you'll go to heaven in bondage. In bondage to fears and anxieties and worries and inferiorities and inadequacies and all of this that God doesn't want, because you see, he says you and I were created in Christ Jesus unto good works. He saved you and me and has equipped us that what? That he may accomplish his great universal goal. His big picture might be accomplished through you and me. And that is that the whole world may hear the truth of the gospel that Jesus Christ is Lord. But if I'm living in bondage, my name may be written in the Lamb's Book of Life. But if I'm living in bondage, I'm of no use to God. So he says, by the renewing of the mind, what happens? That is, I begin to sit here, to receive, to believe, and to understand the truth. And as I understand and know the truth, as the truth becomes a part of my thinking, I become a free man. Then I no longer have to respond the way I used to respond. You see, the old thought patterns had us in bondage. And so when some kind of stimuli comes along to tempt us, what happens? It's the natural, normal response. But now, being a new creature, now being a new creation, now knowing the truth. What is the truth I need to know? One of the parts of that truth I need to know about my position in him is that when Jesus died, he says we died. That is the power. You see, before salvation, here's the strong arm of sin. But when Jesus Christ comes into our life, what does he do? He breaks the strong arm of sin. Sin loses its power to overwhelm us and overcome us and destroy us. And now we have the living Christ living within us. Now we are positioned with the awesome responsibility of choosing. Before, I had no choice. Living in sin, I had no choice. Under the strong arm of sin, all I could do was submit. Now Jesus Christ is coming to my life. Now the truth of the Lord Jesus Christ is being made known to me. Now I begin to see who I am, what I have, and where I am in him. Now I have the freedom to choose. To choose what? Every time a temptation comes along, whether it is to worry, to become anxious for a moment, to doubt, whatever it might be, you and I are freed as his children to make a deliberate, willful choice at that moment. What God wants is that you and I learn to walk in his spirit so that it is just the natural tendency of our life to submit, submit, submit. And that's really what obedience is. That's what walking in the Spirit is. Walking in the Spirit is that I submit here, I submit there. Now, walking in the Spirit and letting the old flesh get the best of me and not knowing the truth, decision comes along, I think, oh, what am I going to do? Satan says, you can't do that. Who do you think you are? Look at sin in your life. Look at your past. And God says, but I've accepted you. And so the struggle is on. But you see, once I assume my position, once I assume who I am, once I assume what I have, and it becomes a living, vital reality in my mind, my soul, my spirit, it's going to affect my outermost being, as Paul says in Romans chapter 12, and the outer man is going to begin to be consistent with the inner man, who is Jesus Christ. Now listen to me, Mom and Dad, and I want all you children to listen carefully. Listen to me. When somebody says to you, read the Bible. Learn everything you can about God's book. Search the Word to know it's true. I want to tell you, my friend, they're giving you the greatest piece of advice, the wisest wisdom that men have ever known. Because it is in this truth of the Word of God that men are set free. So our children go to school. Most of them do not go to church anywhere, and most of their parents teach them nothing. So they grow up in bondage, no faith in God. Some of them get saved, not enough of them, and they still live in bondage. They don't know anything about God's Word. They just discovered enough to be saved. And in far too many churches, people get saved, and nobody ever instructs them. Nobody ever teaches them. Nobody ever disciples them. Nobody ever. They just keep preaching folks how to get saved, how to get saved, how to get saved. Listen, once you've been saved, that's it. You need to move on to something deeper and something higher and something better. Now listen, You think about the kid today who goes to school with no Christian parents, goes to school 12 or 14, 16 years, and then they get saved. I want to tell you, my friend, the battle's on. Unless the truth of God becomes a vital, living part of their life, there's no way to survive. And you see, an even worse truth is this, that some of you who've been saved 30, 40, 50 years are still living in the same old shackles and bondage because somewhere back there nobody ever told you, man, you can be freed of all of that. Jesus says the truth will liberate you. The truth will free you to become the person that God wants you to be, to achieve what God has set out for you to achieve in your life. Now, I want to say something to you, and I don't know but one way to say this, and this is the only way I know to say it. My friend, when you go home, or if you're seated at home today, and you look around, and there's any other book, any other magazine, newspaper, you name it, makes no difference, that grabs your attention with more interest than this book, I want to tell you, my friend, your priorities not only are out of order, but you need to check up on your understanding of what freedom is. This book in every home ought to be the book that is most worn and most open. When and where you do your reading, this book ought to be found there. 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But you've got to get in the Word yourself and read it for yourself and read it asking the Lord, Lord, show me today what I need to free me to live today in the grace of God and the power of the Holy Spirit fruitfully and productively for you today. 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
4: 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Jesus bled and died for you, and through faith in Him, your sins are forgiven. 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
3: My friend, there is no such thing as peace apart from the shedding of the blood of Jesus Christ. Don't listen to any theologian or any preacher who tells you what is important is the life of Jesus, not His death. When they say to you, it's His beautiful life that we're supposed to pattern, you're to think about Jesus' life and His teachings. and his healings and his wonderful sermons and the wonderful pattern he was. Don't worry yourself about that old stinking blood. That's not important. The Word of God says that you and I have been justified and declared not guilty by his blood. Whatever declares me not guilty and brings the peace of God in my heart isn't just something that I lay aside. It must be central and focused to every single thing I believe in the Word of God. Without the shedding of blood, there is no forgiveness of sin. There's no forgiveness of sin. There is still conflict and estrangement. There is no peace as long as sin rules and reigns in the heart of a human being.
4: God's not guilty verdict is applied to anyone who receives his forgiveness through faith in his Son, Jesus Christ. Learn more at intouch.org. The Bible says to grow in the grace and knowledge of Jesus. Has this program helped you with that? We'd like to know how. Ahead soon on In Touch, are you down and discouraged? 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This program is a presentation of In Touch Ministries, Atlanta, Georgia, and remains on this station through the grace of God and your faithful prayers and gifts.
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2: 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His PSA levels just wouldn't come down. Then Lily Hetherington from Take Charge of Your Health stepped in and joined the fight.
8: 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And my PSA right now is running 3.7 the last time it was checked. I really appreciate what Lily Hetherington has done for me. It's been an astonishing thing.
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15: With SRN News, I'm Rich Thomason in Washington. Logistical issues given as the reason that Vice President Vance is putting off his trip to Switzerland to lead negotiations with Iran over its nuclear program. Vance had been scheduled to leave today.
16: The announcement followed a report by a Pan-Arab satellite channel that is politically allied with the Iranian-backed Lebanese terrorist group Hezbollah that Iran was delaying sending its delegation to Switzerland over Israel's ongoing military campaign in Lebanon. Earlier, Vice President Vance defended the deal, saying Iran must comply with U.S. demands if it wants concessions, saying, as they dial up their good behavior, we can dial up economic relief. He continued, if they dial down their good behavior, we can turn it off. Ken Lorman reporting.
15: Remains of Tropical Storm Arthur wreaking havoc on the Gulf Coast. Heavy rain, flash flood, and tornado warnings. This is SRN News.
1: Thank you for joining us on this Friday morning, June 19th. Hope you have a great Father's Day weekend planned. We've got a great 8 o'clock hour in front of us. Coming up in 30 minutes, Truth for Life with Alistair Begg. 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
18: For some people, life is a misery. They don't understand their purpose or the meaning of life. For others, life is a mystery. But for the one who has adopted the legacy of faith for his own, her own, life is a majesty.
17: On today's PowerPoint, Dr. Graham brings a message about the legacy that lives long after we're gone. Now, here's Dr. Graham with his message, The Legacy That Lives.
18: God of creation, God of great glory, has revealed himself in his grace. And by the power of his love, made it possible for each one of us to know him and to experience his love in our lives. Created us that we might experience the God of glory and the God of wonders. And of all the planets in the universe that he has created, he stepped on foot into this earth and he became a man and dwelt among us. Today, what I want to do in the message is to give you somewhat of an overview of the living legacy that we share in Christ. In the 50th chapter in the book of Genesis, and beginning at verse 20, we read the concluding verses of this majestic book. Joseph stands before his brothers and delivers a message of God's providence in his life. And then closing remarks, an epitaph, really, of the living legacy of this man and in every man, of every man and woman of faith. Verse 20. But as for you, you meant it evil against me, but God meant it for good, in order to bring it about as it is this day, to save many people alive. Now, therefore, do not be afraid. I will provide for you and your little ones. And he comforted them and spoke kindly to them. So Joseph dwelt in Egypt, and he and his father's household, and Joseph lived 110 years. And Joseph saw Ephraim's children to the third generation, and the children of Machir, the son of Manasseh, were also brought up on Joseph's knees. Then in verse 24, and Joseph said to his brethren, I am dying, but God will surely visit you and bring you out of this land to the land of which he swore to Abraham, to Isaac, and to Jacob. And then Joseph took an oath from the children of Israel, saying, God will surely visit you, and you shall carry up my bones from here. And so Joseph died, being 110 years old, and they embalmed him, and he was put in a coffin in Egypt. Very interesting conclusion to the book of Genesis. This great book, which begins with the glory of creation and a garden in Eden, closes with a grave in Egypt. The story of Genesis is the story of God's love and grace, how everything began, and ultimately how everything is going to end. For all things are from him and for him and unto him. Genesis is foundational to our faith. The core and essential truths of the Christian faith are found here in the book of Genesis. Not only would the Bible be incomplete without the book of Genesis, but the Bible would be incomprehensible without the book of Genesis. We would have never known why we needed a Savior. How the predicament of man is the problem of sin in humanity and the death that results. That evil does exist in this world. But Joseph made the wonderful affirmation that every child of God could make. And that is, what was meant to be evil against us, God means for good. And that He turns every tragedy into a triumph in Jesus Christ. And the hope of the world, the hope that is given to us in God's Word, is the very hope that we find at the beginning of the book. You can divide the book of Genesis into three sections. The first section, chapters 1 and 2, you just simply might head as creation. Chapters 3 through 11, you might head those chapters as disintegration. For in chapters 3 through 11, we found the disintegration of the human race when man sinned and ultimately his mind was on evil

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5: Not a matter of speculation, it is a matter of revelation. In the beginning, God created the heavens and the earth. You might say, when you settle that issue, in the beginning, God created the heavens and the earth, then every other issue of faith is ultimately settled. This is foundational. And when you believe that God is the author and the finisher of faith, when you believe that He is the Alpha and Omega, the one who has no beginning and has no end, who has created all things, then the truth of His Word comes alive and lives in your heart. More and more, we are discovering as we are studying the universe and the creation that God has given us, that the Bible is indeed true. Oh, I know there are some scientists and others who suggest that man is just a mistake, or man is a chance or circumstance, an aberration of nature. But more and more in the scientific community, as well as in the world community, are discovering that indeed God created the heavens and the earth. For example, Dr. Michael Denton, who is the senior research fellow of human molecular genetics at the University of Otago in New Zealand, writes, "All the evidence available in the biological sciences supports the core proposition that the cosmos is a specially designed whole with life and mankind as its fundamental goal and purpose, a whole in which all facets of reality have their meaning and explanation in this central fact." This scientist, and I don't know if he's a believer in Christ or not, but this scientist is saying that this universe is created with meaning and purpose. And the purpose is that this universe, this earth, would be formed with meaning and purpose, and that meaning and purpose is for mankind. That it was created to be inhabited just as God has said. For so many, life is a mystery. Philosophers have scratched their heads through the years, the puzzles of life, trying to figure them out, trying to put the pieces together. For some people, life is a misery. They don't understand their purpose or the meaning of life. For others, life is a mystery. But for the one who has adopted the legacy of faith for his own, her own, life is a majesty. It is a majesty because Christ lives in the life of the believer. Outside of Christ, life is an existence. But in Christ, life is a majesty. The Bible says, in Him we live and move and have our being. Now the question is, why did the God of creation make you and me? Well, we don't have to wonder about that. The Bible tells us why He made us. For in Colossians chapter 1, "For everything, absolutely everything above and below, visible and invisible, everything got started in Him and finds purpose in Him."
6: 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But then the

0: second section of Genesis concerns disintegration. You'll remember the terrible tragedy that took place in the Garden of Eden, chapter 3, when the snake, Satan himself, came to the garden and tempted Adam and Eve to sin and rebel against God. And they ate of the forbidden fruit. And when they did, they died. Spiritually, they died. And as a result of the sin and the rebellion of Adam and Eve, by that one man, the scripture says, sin has entered into the world. We live today in the consequences of human sin. All of us have sinned against God. We have broken God's commandments. And it is a result of that sin that brings death. And that's why we read at the end of the book of Genesis, this book that began in this gorgeous and beautiful garden, it ends in a grave in Egypt. Because death is very real. Good men die, good men like Joseph, and bad men die. But the latest statistics on death that I have read indicate that one out of one persons die. The wages of sin is death, but the gift of God is eternal life through Jesus Christ our Lord. But what we see when sin entered the world in vivid portrayal is the disintegration of the human race. Ultimately, judged by God at the flood, because the hearts and minds of men were only on evil continually. This is the depravity. This is the death that now exists within the human personality. And this is why we need a Savior. Genesis chapter 3 and verse 15. At ground zero of man's sin and the failure and the fall of mankind, there is a promise. There is a hope. It is the first gospel message. Genesis 3:15. For it says that there would be one who would come, born of a woman, whose heel would be bruised by Satan. But that one who is to come would crush the head of Satan, destroy him and his works. And with that promise there in the garden, we are given grace. Adam and Eve and all the sons and daughters of Adam are given the glorious and wonderful promise that a Savior is to come. And that's why when you read the book of Genesis and you read all of the Bible, it begins and ends with the message of salvation. There is the promise of redemption running all the way through the Scripture. That's what Genesis is about. That's what the Bible is about. It is about the creation of God, why He made us, and yet our rebellion against God as we have broken His commandments and have been devastated and broken by those commandments. And because of sin in the world, there is death. And because there is death, there is suffering. And because there is suffering, there is sorrow. Had there been no sin, there would have been no death. And had there been no sin, there would have been no suffering and no sorrow and no tragedies and no graves in Egypt. But there is sin. But God has determined to do something about our sin. In fact, He determined to do it even before eternity began on earth. And that is, the Lamb of God was slain before the foundation of the earth. He loved you before you were born. You say, that's heavy. You're right. But in Ephesians 1 in verse 4, you can look it up. Check it out. God says that He loved us and chose us before the foundation of the world. Listen to me. God knew you before you were born. God knew you before time began. And had you on His mind and in His heart. And loves you. And has given Himself so that you may know Him, that you may have a relationship with Him. This broken, ruined relationship can be restored in a new covenant, in a new promise through Jesus Christ our Lord. The last section of the book, chapters 12 through 50, is the story of the patriarchs. It is the story of this restoration. How God chose out by His sovereign grace a man by the name of Abraham, a pagan whose life was going nowhere, and yet He chose him and made him His own. And in the life of Abraham and the legacy of that man's faith, we see Isaac and Jacob and then Joseph. These four men who learned what it is to walk with God. There were stumbles, there were missteps and many mistakes, failures and sins. But God was teaching a nation and ultimately teaching us, the world, about this restoration and how we can become a member of His family through a covenant that He has made as He has chosen us, and how we can walk with God in faith and obedience with Him. And just as Abraham, Isaac, Jacob, and Joseph walked with God along with others like Adam and Enoch and Noah, we can walk with God. Why? It's given to us in the final words of Joseph. For he said in verse 24, God will surely visit you. And then he said it again in verse 25. God will surely visit you. Ultimately, that promise was fulfilled when God visited the children of Israel in bondage and led them out of Egypt. But fully and finally, that promise is fulfilled when God visited us in Jesus Christ. When God became a man, when God gave Himself in the person of Christ, He came to be our living, loving Savior. One thing for sure that we have learned in the book of Genesis is that God is not out there somewhere, but that God is directly involved in His creation. And over again, the Scripture says, and the Lord was with him, and the Lord was with him, and the Lord was with him. We've seen the hand of God, the providence of God, that God is working all things for good, turning evil to good, and so on. That God is engaged in our lives. That God has indeed visited us. And His name, Emmanuel. Which means, say it with me, God is with us. And He is with us in a way that even Abraham, Isaac, Jacob, and Joseph could not claim. He is with us in this new covenant by His blood and because of His grace. He visited this planet, God incarnate, God in humanity. And He walked upon this earth, born of a virgin, lived among men, died upon the cross, rose again on the third day, so that we can be restored to the God of creation. That there can be a new creation in our life. Therefore, if anyone be in Christ, he's a new creature. And all things are passed away, and all things become new. And there's one final word. God indeed has visited us, but God will indeed visit us again. Listen to the words of Titus chapter 2 and verses 11, 12, and 13. This is Titus chapter 2, 11 through 13. For the grace of God that brings salvation has appeared to all men, teaching us that denying ungodliness and worldly lust, that we should live soberly, righteously, and godly in the present age, looking for the blessed hope and glorious appearing of our great God and Savior Jesus Christ. And then verse 14 says, who gave himself for us that he might redeem us from every lawless deed and purify for himself his own special people, zealous for good works. God has visited us. The promise that Joseph gave to his family is the same promise that we have received, that God Almighty has visited us in Jesus. And this same Jesus, which is taken up from us into heaven, will so come in like manner as you've seen him go. He will come again. And this is the blessed hope. This is the reality of our future. This legacy lives because our Savior lives. Therefore, life in Christ does not end in a coffin with a box of bones, a grave in the desert. It ends in the promise of eternity and the hope that is ours in Jesus Christ.
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2: Genesis 50 and verse 20, where Joseph says, but as for you, you meant evil against me, but God meant it for good in order to bring it about as it is this day to save many people alive. Now imagine what must have been going through the minds of these brothers. They had conspired together many years before to get rid of Joseph because they were so envious of him. They had sold him to some slave traders as a young boy and then told their father that he had been killed by a wild animal. While their intentions were evil, God had a plan that was much, much bigger than their plan. In fact, God used those wicked brothers to get young Joseph to Egypt, knowing that in the years to come, Joseph would rise to a position of great authority, ready to save his fathers and brothers from the famine that threatened the lives of thousands throughout that region. And that's exactly what Joseph came to know. Somewhere along the line, he came to realize that the evil his brothers had done was actually used by God to accomplish the deliverance of a whole nation of people. God had turned what they meant for evil into his perfect plan, his greatest good. There have been many times in life when things haven't gone the way I wanted them to go, when my plans seemed to unravel, when tragedy or heartbreak entered my life or the lives of those that I love. But each time I have found comfort in knowing that no matter how bad things may seem, my Heavenly Father, the Lord Jesus, always has a better plan, a bigger plan, and that plan is always for my good. Trusting Him and being able to rest in Him in every situation, that's a great part of the legacy of faith.
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0: There are things the apostles didn't understand until after Christ's resurrection, things they didn't understand until after they had received the Holy Spirit, and some things they never understood this side of heaven. In the same way, while we have the advantage of having God's Word at our fingertips, most of us still have a lot of questions. And today on Truth for Life, Alistair Begg explains how our needs are met in Jesus, even when questions remain.
1: Truly, truly, Jesus says, I say to you, you will weep and lament, but the world will rejoice. You will be sorrowful, but your sorrow will turn into joy. That is the 20th verse of John chapter 16, and it is the focus of our study this morning. Jesus has been preparing his disciples for the fact that he's going to be leaving them. Classically, and perhaps best known of all, the beginning of chapter 14, where he tells them that he's going away to prepare a place for them, and if he goes and prepares a place for them, he will come again and he will take them to himself. And that, of course, is not met by an immediate sense of affirmation, but is followed up by a bunch of questions, notably on the part of the disciples. We don't really know where you're going. How can we possibly know the way? That's Thomas. He says to them later in 14, I will not leave you as orphans. I will come to you. What in the world can that possibly mean, they're saying? It is to your advantage that I go away, he says here in the 7th verse of chapter 16. Now, in rehearsing that, it becomes clear that his followers are having a really hard time grasping what he's saying. And so it's no surprise that we read in the 12th verse here of 16, if your Bible is open, that Jesus says to them, you know, I still have many things to say to you, but you cannot bear them now. I've been telling you these things, and it's clear that you're not on track, and there are more things that I have to say to you, but now is not the time for that. And then he explains when that time will be, under the agency of the Holy Spirit. Verse 13, when the Spirit of truth comes, he will guide you into all the truth. For he will not speak on his own authority, but whatever he hears he will speak, and he will declare to you the things that are to come. He will glorify me, for he will take what is mine and declare it to you. All that the Father has is mine. Therefore I said that he will take what is mine and declare it to you. Now it's important that we pause just for a minute and make sure we understand what is being said here. This little phrase, he will lead you into all truth, is notoriously misinterpreted in all kinds of contexts. As if somehow or another, the fact of the work of the Holy Spirit to do what we're asking him to do this morning, namely illuminate our minds, clear away the mist from our eyes, open the ears of our understanding, open the pathways of our heart, in asking that we are actually being the beneficiaries of what is being said here, that he will lead us into all truth. It's become very contemporary, hasn't it, for people to talk about my truth. Well, of course, that's just my truth. And those who want to believe the Bible, we want to stand away from such a notion. We know that truth is found in Jesus and in Christ ultimately alone. That does not mean that there is no other truth elsewhere, but that any truth that is real truth finds its reality there. And yet in local Bible studies, you often find people saying, well, my truth, my feeling in relationship to this, and it's more often than not my feeling. So that experience trumps truth. Well, I know the Bible says this about divorce, but my feeling on this is, I know it says we should be this, but my feeling about this, and so on. So what is Jesus promising there? He's promising the fact that which the disciples do not grasp, when the Holy Spirit comes, they will be then led into all the truth. And having been led into all the truth, they will then preach the truth, they will then record the truth, they will then provide the truth to the generations that are to come. And where is that truth to be found? It's to be found in the Scriptures. It's not a looking into ourselves, as is a contemporary perspective, but it is looking out from ourselves to the objective truth that is provided for us in the Scriptures. That is what Jesus is dealing with here in verse 13. He's pointing out to these folks that the ministry of the Holy Spirit will more than compensate for his physical absence. And so it is that you come to verse 16, and Jesus' somewhat enigmatic statement in verse 16, a little while and you will see me no longer, and again a little while and you will see me, it gives rise to a discussion. There it is, verse 17. So some of his disciples said to one another, discussion. Now, and you may be here this morning and you're just coming to the Bible for the first time. You maybe have been invited here and you've never really read a gospel. And you, I hope, are being struck, as we ought to be struck, by the straightforward honesty of the way the writers record the events of the life and ministry of Jesus. They provide us with an unvarnished picture of what is going on. And so, instead of what we might imagine, that the disciples, after Jesus said, a little while you will see me no longer, a little while and you will see me, they said, got it. Yep, thank you. That's lovely. Instead of that, no. They are all at sea. Now, this is not new. For example, in a remarkable situation, after Jesus has explained that he's going to suffer and be killed and after 3 days rise again, Peter, whom some regard as the first pope, took Jesus aside and began to rebuke him. Anybody reading the Bible goes, no, that doesn't make any sense at all. Why would he be rebuking him? I thought he was the foundation. I thought he was the key to the whole thing. Why, if you were inventing this, you wouldn't write it in this way. So when people say, you know, what we have in the Gospels is something that was all cobbled together 200 years later, and after they cleaned it up and figured it out, they put it all down in a way that would immediately appeal to people. Read it. It doesn't look like that at all, does it? It doesn't look like an invention. It looks like what it is, the record of true events. So look at what they're saying, the discussion. So some of his disciples said to one another, what is this that he says? They don't immediately get it. He keeps saying this, little while, no little while, little while. And so they were saying, verse 18, what does he mean by a little while? And classically, we do not know what he is talking about. Greatest teacher ever known to man speaking. It's true of all of us. We are by nature blind and we're deaf. Open up my eyes that I may see. I wonder, has God opened your eyes? And again, I say to you, you may be wondering about the things of Jesus and the gospel. So let me encourage you. Let me encourage you. Don't go looking for some feeling in your tummy. Read your Bible. You get a feeling in your tummy, that's okay. But that's not the issue. No, you're going to have to read the Bible because your mind matters. You're going to have to read, mark, learn what is in the Bible. You're going to have to dig, learn, study, think. Because the truth of the gospel is not the discovery of the casual inquirer. And you will seek me, and you will find me when you search for me with all your heart. Now Jesus joins in this little discussion by, in verse 19, saying to them, he could tell that they wanted to ask him. I don't think we have to make this supernatural. You would, if you're in company with a group of people, you can overhear conversation. He knows they desperately want to try and get an answer. None of them wants to put up their hand. And so he says, is this what you're asking yourselves? What I meant by saying, a little while and you will not see me, and again a little while and you will see me. The discussion then gives rise to Jesus' declaration. That was the second one, which is our truly, truly, I say to you, you will weep and lament. That's the first thing they need to know. You will weep and lament. They knew their Old Testament. There's a time to be born, there's a time to die, there's a time to weep, there's a time to laugh, there's a time to mourn, and there's a time to dance. That is the reality of human experience, both in Christ and outside of Christ. But it is particularly here mentioned in this regard. When they find themselves after the crucifixion in despair, then they will display their sadness in their tears and in their lament. We can't delay on this, but it is perhaps useful just to make a little note in your notes. The disciples were not Stoics. The idea that somehow or another Christianity, the reality of who Jesus is and what he's done, transforms us entirely from the experiences of life, from the sadnesses, the pains, the disappointments, the bereavements, the heartaches, all of that. The Christian experiences all of that. And Jesus legitimizes the tears by his own tears. If fear is simply an expression of unbelief, then what do we make of the hesitancy of Jesus? Father, save me from this hour. You will weep, you will lament. Secondly, he says, and the world will rejoice. The world will rejoice. In other words, he says, I want you to know that while you enter into the reality of sadness and disappointment and so on, you should be aware of the fact that what's going on around you will not be sharing it with you. In fact, it is the very antithesis of that. You will weep and you will lament, but the world will delight in apparently having disposed of him in such a decisive fashion. And thirdly, he says, and you will be sorrowful, but your sorrow will be turned to joy. Now, it's quite a lot, isn't it? It's a lot for us just to think about it, but to be there in the immediacy of it and experiencing it, and they're looking, I would imagine, at one another now and saying, that was the answer to the question. See, Jesus didn't really answer their question, he answered their need. And people say, well, if he doesn't answer my questions, listen, you're going to have more questions than you've had hot dinners. Jesus comes to answer your need. What is your need? Your need of him as a Savior, as a Lord, and a King. All of us have questions. They look at one another and say, well, this is it. So Jesus masterfully, as a teacher, provides, third point, the illustration. The illustration. Discussion, declaration, illustration. Truly, truly. And then he says, let's look at it this way. When a woman is giving birth, she has sorrow, because her hour has come. But when she's delivered the baby, she no longer remembers the anguish for the joy that a child has been born into the world. Now, Jesus knew this by observation. He knew this by observation. We know from the Bible that he had siblings and that he presumably had at some level experienced the very reality about which he now speaks. I speak as a man with great hesitancy in an illustration like this. This is where our wives know what we don't know in terms of the subjective reality of it. You see, the disciples were strangers to the notion, to the idea of death and resurrection. And so Jesus says, well, listen, you're familiar with what happens when a baby's born, aren't you? Well, then think about that. An expectant mother suffers with joy and with hope. The birth is the occasion of, first of all, pain, and then, secondly, joy. She is there in anticipation of a reality whereby one not yet born will emerge from the womb. And so, setting that picture in their minds, he then goes on by way of explanation, which is our final heading. Discussion, declaration, illustration, explanation. Notice, so, verse 22, so also you. You have sorrow now, but I'll see you again, and your hearts will rejoice, and no one will take the joy from you. When he says now, he's using this, for those of you who are English majors, proleptically. In other words, that which is yet to come, the impending cross, he speaks of it as though it is already present. So you have sorrow now, speaking about the nature of what is about to be. Just as the birth is the cause of pain and the source of joy, that, he says, is true of the cross. Just as this child eventually emerges from the womb, so he wants them to know that he himself will emerge from the tomb. And when that happens, he says, your sorrow will be turned to joy. And that joy, says Jesus, is a joy that is unassailable. It is not a joy that emerges from circumstances being beneficial to our liking, because so much of our lives are marked by things that impinge upon what we would regard as happiness and success and so on. Is there then a joy? Is it possible to be, like C.S. Lewis, surprised by joy? By a reality about which Jesus is speaking here to disciples that are about to get it, but not yet? Some of us, perhaps, are about to get it too. If you follow what he says again, after the resurrection, he says, in that day you will ask nothing of me. You've all been filled with questions all the time. You're not going to be asking these questions as before. You won't be asking questions like, what do you mean you're going to prepare a place for us? What do you mean that you will come again? No, in that day, when that happens, things will fall into line. And you will then pray, and your prayers will be to the Father, because up until now you've asked nothing in my name. Now they're going to ask the Father for good things, who is delighted to give good things to them that ask him. They're going to ask the Father for the reality of the Holy Spirit that the Father is delighted to give to them, not only in the reality of Pentecost, but in the ongoing experience of their Christian pilgrimage. On the basis of all that Jesus is, you will ask in his name. And he says, I want to encourage you. Ask, and you will receive, that your joy may be full. I need to say, by way of conclusion, just one thing, and it is this: that there is an interpretive question in all that we've been discussing this morning. I say discussing the thought that there is something of a dialogue going on between us. The great dialogue, of course, is what's going on between God, the Holy Spirit, and each of us. The way in which I've unfolded this text is understanding that what Jesus is expressly addressing here is the time between the crucifixion and the resurrection. In a little while, you will be sad. In another little while, you will be happy. Their sorrow will be turned into joy on the basis that they see the risen Jesus. That's the way I've chosen to approach it. I've chosen not to front-load it with the question that I want to give to you now. Not that we can unpack it, but in order that you might know and can think these things through. Because apparently you're sensible people, and so you can study the Bible. and ask for God's help. Many, many commentators tackle this section in the way that I have tackled it, but not all do. And some of the folks that don't are biggies, if that's okay. You say, how big? Calvin, Augustine, J.C. Ryle. They say, no, what Jesus is not talking about here, he's not talking about Easter, he's talking about the parousia. He's talking about the day when he returns. That is when your joy will be full. That is when all that will take place. Well, of course, that is perfectly true. But is that what he's talking about here? Would I even dare to have a different view from Augustine? Yeah. It's just a different interpretation. The truth is the truth. The meaning is the meaning. The interpretation is what we fiddle with. No, I get it. Actually, I'm not convinced that we have to set them in opposition to one another. Easter is not the return of Jesus. There's no collapsing of Easter into the return. It's not as if the return of Jesus denudes Easter of its significance. No, it is Easter that gives impetus to the return of Jesus. It is Easter that gives rise to the ascension, which gives rise then to the return. Easter is a historical reality. It opens the door. Because it is true, as Paul says at the end of 1 Corinthians 13, now we see through a glass darkly. But then, face to face. Well, that's what the disciples experienced. You're gone, I'm gone, you'll weep and lament. But when you see me, face to face. That was then, this is now. What do we anticipate? That we too will see him face to face. Then I shall know fully. So that Augustine and Calvin and Ryle and Don Carson and all the others, we will then be able to sit together, have a cup of tea or whatever else it is, and finally find out who was right on John 16:16-24. Then I shall fully know, even as I have been fully known. Because, as he goes on to say, in fact, by the time he gets to the end of chapter 16, he says, in the world you will have tribulation, but I have overcome the world. Jesus is absolutely right. In that day, you will rejoice. What a great prospect.
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9: Shalom, my dear and beloved holy brothers and sisters. This is Rabbi Schneider. One of the most intimate times of my life and my walk with God was when I was in the Song of Solomon. I call it the Song of Songs because the Song of Songs is the most accurate name for it. In Hebrew, it's called Shir HaShirim. Shir is song, and HaShirim is songs. And Solomon actually titled the book himself when he said, "This is the Song of Songs," which is Solomon's. The Song of Songs will bring you in to an intimate encounter with Jesus like no other book in the Bible. Now, I know that sounds radical, but it is the most intimate revelation of God's intimate love for you in the entire Word of God. You will see the beauty of Jesus and His beauty in you in this book. I encourage you, dive deep into it.
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13: With SRN News, I'm Rich Thomason in Washington. There's been no official announcement yet, but the AP, citing three officials, reports that Israel and Hezbollah have agreed to renew their Lebanon ceasefire after fighting postponed Iran-U.S. talks in Switzerland. The talks had been scheduled to start today, focusing on Iran's nuclear program. Israel's military says its forces did strike targets across southern Lebanon overnight. And some Republican lawmakers, and that includes some of President Trump's allies, are raising concerns about the Iran deal. Some of them suggest that Tehran, based on its past record, simply cannot be trusted. What's left of Tropical Storm Arthur has been swamping parts of the Gulf Coast, bringing flooding rains and high winds. There are flash flood and tornado warnings posted, along with damaged buildings, downed trees, and power lines. Wall Street closed today in observance of the federal Juneteenth holiday. This is SRN News.
2: And it is 1 minute after 9 o'clock on this Friday morning, June 19th, heading into a Father's Day weekend. Hope you have a great weekend lined up. Right now, let's get into the message from Pastor Alan Jackson. 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
15: 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I will celebrate. I will acknowledge the effort, the whole thing. It's a good thing, but there's an end to that. 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And you will.
14: 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We're so glad you're here to listen. Today's message from Pastor Alan is called Lessons in Listening, The Voice of the King.
15: One of the most consistent characteristics of the people of God in the Bible from Genesis to Revelation is that they listen to God. And that has many expressions and can mean many things, but I can tell you for certain, if you have no intention of listening, it's very unlikely you'll hear. It requires some intentionality. And in this session, we're going to talk about the voice of the King, but we talk a lot about God moving in the earth, and I answer a lot of questions around that topic because it's almost always challenged when I say it, if I say it beyond this congregation. And I'm very conscious that the season that we're walking through, and life comes in seasons. The earth, God, you know, there are times when it says that the Bible says that the voice of the Lord was heard small. And there were other times when it says, you know, it's the day of the Lord's favor, and there's a God raises up a voice or a person or a season, or there's a call. I mean, we're reading, if you're doing the Bible reading with us, we're reading Exodus. I don't think you say the voice of the Lord was heard small then. It's like God was shouting. And I think we're in a season when God is moving, but it's a season that's characterized by both remarkable demonstrations of the power of God and the most remarkable expressions of evil. And you got to be able to hold that contrast. It's very biblical, the wheat and the tares. I think it's very grounded in that, but it requires of us to maintain an awareness and to maintain a focus on what God is doing. I think our will be overwhelmed by the darkness. And it requires us to grow. And Christians, the church people, religious people, that's not always our best thing. For a whole lot of reasons, and I don't really want to excavate that tonight. We'll do it in some other ways. But I want to invite you to keep saying yes to the Lord. And to keep growing in the Lord and not imagine that you have achieved or attained or become or that you've... I'm so conscious that I'm a beginner. I mean, I have a few years experience and I've read my Bible a time or two and I know some things about the Lord, but I'm determined to know Him better. I want the season ahead of me to be the most fruitful of my life. Amen. I'm not trying to find the slow lane or the... You know, I'm not trying to celebrate the past. I'm happy to reiterate what God has done and tell the stories of that only as a means of navigating what's ahead of us. And I would invite you to have that hunger in your heart. There's too many roadblocks. We need the people of God to say yes to the Lord. Amen. Somebody made a comment to me today, and it's been rattling around on the inside. There'd been an event, Christian event, and they said it was a little unusual. They turned it into a worship service. And I said, well, tell me about it. And my real response was, no, they just sang songs. You know, worship is not about music. Or we call a thing like this a worship service. Not necessarily. Because really, worship is about you. We can have musicians and vocalists that spend a lot of time and energy in preparing and present music, but you choose to worship. It's worship when we read the Word of God. But if it's not a passage you like, you'll just sit there sullenly and think, oh, I don't like that topic. See, you and I bring worship to the Lord. We bring worship to a place like this. It's not incumbent upon the platform people or the greeters.

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5: Where we find ourselves. We've got to be Gideons and Moses and Joshua's and Esther's and Mary's. And we got to be those people that shook the principalities and powers that intended to destroy generations. And to do that, we've got to change. We want the politicians to change and the parties to change and the university's professors to change. We have to change. We have to change. And so I'm just going to walk with you through some scriptures, because if the lesson is about listening, it's understanding the voice of a king. We're very removed from that. Some of you, I've never been particularly engaged with the British royalty, but for some people, it's a big deal. But I'm very interested in knowing my king. And so I just, some simple scriptures, I put them together because it to me, it's a fundamental issue. You know, in sports, they tell you that practice and repetition is essential to train your muscles. You get muscle memory so that in points of stress, you can perform better. In the military, it's about training. You train and train and train so that when you're under great stress, you don't have to think about what to do. You've been trained to react in the right way. In business, you know, it's about keeping the main thing the main thing. And in Christianity, I think it's just confused. I mean, the whole thing about worship, I don't think it's about music or style or passage or whether the presentation is verse by verse or expository, or I think it's about the attitude that we bring. And so Jesus as king to me is a fundamental component. If you know Jesus of Nazareth as king, that's positional. You understand the place he occupies in creation. If you know him as Messiah, as Christ, the Messiah, you understand where he fits in God's economy. Because to have a Messiah, you have to acknowledge the need of a Savior. There's no need for a Messiah if you don't need a Savior. But you could believe Jesus is King, and you could believe Jesus is Messiah and still go to hell. Because the third leg of that stool is he is King, he's Messiah, and he's Lord. Lord is what makes it personal. And so this is one of those components, Jesus as king. In John 18, Pilate, we get to listen in as the Roman governor of Judea is interviewing Jesus of Nazareth. And it's a fascinating invitation. We get to be a fly on the wall. Pilate went back inside the palace. He summoned Jesus and he said, "Are you the king of the Jews?" And Jesus said, "Is that your idea, or did others talk to you about me?" And Pilate's annoyed. It's almost a snarky answer. I mean, Jesus understands he's on trial for his life, and the governor asks him the question, and he kind of turns it back on him. And Pilate said, "Am I a Jew? It was your people and your chief priest who handed you over to me. What is it you've done?" And Jesus' next sentence is very helpful. He said, "My kingdom is not of this world." He said, "I have a kingdom. If it were, my servants would fight to prevent my arrest by the Jews." He's already given attestation to that when they came to arrest him in Gethsemane. He told Peter to put his sword away. He said, "If I needed to, I could call legions of angels. And these clowns with clubs would be no challenge." And he says to Pilate, "My kingdom's not of this world. If it were, they'd be fighting for me. But now my kingdom is from another place." Now's a timing word. There's a point in time when Jesus' kingdom will be implemented in this realm. "Now my kingdom is from another place." Then Pilate said, "You are a king then."

0: And Jesus said, you're right in saying I'm a king. Now, I think most of you understand the one thing for which for certain you could be crucified, executed in the Roman Empire was to challenge Caesar. So Jesus understood very well when he said, I'm a king, that he signed his own death warrant. He didn't hide from it. In fact, for this reason, I was born, and for this I came into the world to testify to the truth. Everyone on the side of the truth listens to me. So Jesus identifies himself as a king with a kingdom. The recognition of that, the awareness of that, the realms of authority, different kings, different kingdoms, different realms of authority. The better we understand the nature of our king and the kingdom over which he presides, the more effective we will be in seeing his purposes expressed in our lives. What did he teach us to pray? Your kingdom come and your will be done on earth as it is in heaven. Now we can talk about different expressions of that, and Christians will argue ad nauseum about eschatologies and the layering of that and the staging of that. But Jesus taught us that the cry of our heart should be your kingdom come and your will be done on the earth as it is in heaven. I think we can say safely that the will of God is not fully executed in all of the earth for all the people. So there's some things we can learn about a king and a kingdom. John 19, same author, next chapter. Pilate had a notice prepared and fastened to the cross. It read, Jesus of Nazareth, the King of the Jews. The Roman governor. Remember, it's a Roman centurion when Jesus dies that says, truly this man was the Son of God. And it's the Roman governor that posts a sign that says he's the King of the Jews. Many of the Jews read the sign, for the place where Jesus was crucified was near the city. The sign was written in three languages of the day, Aramaic, Latin, and Greek. The chief priest and the Jews protested to Pilate, don't write the King of the Jews, but that this man claimed to be the King of the Jews. And Pilate said, I wrote it. Living Bible, deal with it. So Jesus of Nazareth, I would submit to you that you want to approach him as a king. We've worked really hard for decades to make Christianity more casual. And I'm not really opposed to that. Our whole culture is more casual. It isn't just Christianity or church. And so I don't know that that's necessarily wrong, but I'm not overly enthusiastic about the attempts to try to bring God down to our level. He's not like us, folks. We are the creation and he's the creator. I don't want you to live in dread of the God, but I do want you to have a healthy fear, respect, or reverence for God. And we lose that sometimes in our language and the casualness and the words we use. He's a king. A king.
1: We'll be right back. But first, Pastor Allen wants to share a limited edition commemorative set to help you celebrate God's faithfulness to our nation.
2: Hey, we're celebrating this year the 250th anniversary of the signing of the Declaration of Independence. What a wonderful privilege we have. You know, God has blessed our nation so many good things. People say to me, well, our whole history's not good. Well, folks, you know, my history's not great. Your family history's not perfect. But you love your family. You love your children. In spite of our weaknesses, well, our nation hadn't been perfect, but through that whole story, the goodness of God is evident. It still is. Let's ask God to bless America again.
1: 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Now, let's get back to Pastor Allen with his message called Lessons in Listening, the Voice of the King.
0: There's another component of this that intrigues me. It's a point of celebration. And that's in Revelation 15. The angels are singing a song in heaven. They sang the song of Moses, the servant of God, and the song of the Lamb. Great and marvelous are your deeds, Lord God Almighty. You know, sometimes words lose their meaning. He's God Almighty. He has all might. There's nothing or no one, there's no power or force more mighty than the God we worship. That's just refreshing to me. Doesn't mean I always get my way or get what I want or I don't have to walk through the shadowed valley. It doesn't mean those things. But the God we worship is almighty. And heaven is reverberating with this. It's worship. Just and true are your ways, King of the ages. Who will not fear you, O Lord, and bring glory to your name? For you are alone or holy. All nations will come and worship before you. The title that's given is that you are the King of the ages. In the scripture, one, we're told that the kingdom of our God is an eternal kingdom, which means it's beyond time. Empires come and go. I earned a degree in history once upon a time. And so much of that, you learn about rulers and the dates when they reigned and the empires that they built or they presided over the decline of. And it's one way of learning our story of civilizations. But the kingdom of our God is an eternal kingdom. No beginning, no end. So the privilege of being a part of that kingdom is different than any other invitation you'll ever be given. Amen. And to flourish in the kingdom of God is a different kind of an opportunity than to flourish in any other kingdom that you have access to. Amen. You could be the wealthiest American citizen, the most decorated American citizen, the most accomplished, the most, all wonderful things. I will celebrate. I will acknowledge the effort, the whole thing. It's a good thing, but there's an end to that. There's a terminal point because that kingdom will end when you step out of time. And you will. But the kingdom of God and what you invest in the kingdom of God, what you learn of the kingdom of God, what you give yourself to in the kingdom of God is an eternal kingdom. You need the Holy Spirit to help you with that because it will completely change your priorities. It will realign your life. It'll realign your to-do list. It'll realign ambitions. It'll realign your dreams. You see, we've been living so much like the ungodly people. And just once in a while, we'll go, Jesus. Or it's that we think it's the music we listen to or the place we sit on Wednesday night. And I'm grateful you come to church. Bring a friend. We have room. And if we don't, we'll make room. But it's an eternal kingdom. This is a fascinating. I just gave you a sample. An age is a measure of time. The Bible talks about this present age. But then it talks about ages that are made up of ages. It's beyond our imagination. We're so limited. We think in terms of 60 or 70 or 80 years or a brief span. And it's Daniel chapter 7. Daniel said, in my vision at night, I looked and there before me was one like a son of man coming with the clouds of heaven. I'm fascinated that a slave in Babylon, a part of the covenant people of God, under the judgment of God, removed from the land that God promised them because of the hardness of their hearts, disadvantaged in about every way you can imagine, becomes a man of such significance in the kingdom of God that God reveals to him the future. Your circumstances do not remove you from a place of significance in God's kingdom. Whatever disadvantages you may bring, whatever disadvantages you may have had to overcome, whether they've been disadvantages of a little or disadvantages of a lot, because both can present disadvantages. They will not keep you from becoming what God has called you to be if you will choose the Lord. He approached the Ancient of Days and was led into his presence. He was given authority and glory and sovereign power. All peoples, nations, and men of every language worshiped him. Listen to the insight Daniel has about the Lord. His dominion is an everlasting dominion that will not pass away. And his kingdom is one that will never be destroyed. Daniel, a mutilated slave in Babylon, God gives him insight into his kingdom. It's a dominion that is everlasting, a dominion that will not pass away, a kingdom that will never be destroyed. Think of the efforts to destroy the kingdom of God. Think of the political rulers. Think of the ideologies that men and women have put together to overcome the church, the churches that have been closed, the Christian leaders that have been martyred, the attempts to deflect, divert, to diminish, to separate the church from the state. What a nonsensical idea. We don't want a state church, but you do not want to live under a state that is not influenced by a biblical worldview. Now, we're in an election cycle, I suspect you've noticed. And there will be hundreds of millions of dollars raised. It's not wrong, it's part of our system, but political candidates collect these significant amounts of money from persons. And then the reason the money changes hands isn't just so somebody gets elected, but there's a desire for favorable policies and treatments from that office. It's a quid pro quo, it's the nature of the system. Well, imagine if you changed your orientation a little bit and you made your life goal to please a king whose kingdom will never end. Amen. That just seems like a lot wiser investment of time and effort to me. You could be friends with a governor or friends with a senator. Not bad things. There's some godly senators and governors that it'd be privileged to be a friend to. But there's some things that go with that. It requires time and energy and effort and probably some resources to, it will. Or you could be a friend of a king for an eternal kingdom. Now, but wait, that's such a different orientation. Well, Pastor, how often do I have to come to church? And how much of the Bible do I have to read? Do I have to volunteer? And all you talk about is money and all the things. And it's like, okay, what I want is the maximum benefit for the minimum investment. And the attitude is not helpful. Luke 18, Jesus is talking, and I tell you the truth. And you know, he's about to drop a truth bomb. I tell you the truth. No one who has left home or wife or brothers or parents or children for the sake of the kingdom of God will fail to receive many times as much in this age and in the age to come. Eternal life. Folks, there's a leaving in serving the king. You can't serve every realm of authority equally. You can't. And in serving the king, it's going to bring some changes in relationships and your attitudes towards homes and family. But Jesus said, I tell you the truth. There's no chance that you'll fail to receive an exponential return for whatever you reflect into my kingdom. Simply begin to say to the Lord, I would like to know you as King.
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11: Emojis. Most people think they communicate better than a text. There's nothing like that picture, you know. It's just like, boom, there it is, and it conveys something. Emojis. I was thinking over the last several weeks, what if, as we conclude our New Testament study, what if, I thought, we did this whole Old Testament using emojis? I thought, man, that would be pretty interesting. So some of us got together and we're like, okay, let's just try it out. And sure enough, it began to fit together and flow together. So today, on this stage, we are going to go over the entire Old Testament. Now, I'm going to talk really fast, and I'm sure I'll forget something. You know what I'm saying to you? So don't go, oh, you forgot Isaac Sacro. No, okay, you know, whatever. I just work with me. But I want you to get the flow and the feel of the Old Testament, because as I learned in seminary, the Old Testament is the New Testament concealed, and the New Testament is the Old Testament revealed. Every doctrine in the New Testament can trace its roots back to the Old Testament. We need to know the Old Testament. I read a survey recently that said 9 out of 10 sermons in evangelical churches are from the New Testament. And that's great. You know, the Bible is separated like Old Testament and New Testament. That's great, though, that most sermons are in the New Testament. However, we can't forget the Old Testament. The Old Testament tells us several things. You could jot these down. Number one, it gives us the seriousness of sin. I mean, sin is serious business, or as we say in Texas, business. Number two, the Old Testament tells us the holiness and the righteousness and the glory of God. Number three, it tells us that it takes a blood sacrifice of an innocent third party to atone for our sins. The Old Testament, it's R-rated. The Old Testament is for mature audiences only. It's crazy. It's wild. Yet we need to know it if we're going to understand the flow of Scripture. I truly believe those of us who are followers of Christ, I mean, this is a fat jack. Those of us who know the Lord, we can see the big picture compared to those who don't know the Lord. In other words, we can zoom out and use the wisdom of God because we have that. Now, there's a lot of people out there, they're you know, intelligent, but very few have wisdom. Are you feeling me? So we can see this. I mean, like, we can look at our culture today and go, man, what are people thinking? What are these people doing? What's right is wrong and wrong is right. We see, right, the big picture. We have the wisdom of God. We're self-aware because we know the Lord. If you don't know the Lord, I'm sorry, you're just not really self-aware. I don't know how I got into that, but I did. Let's talk about emojis. Emojis, emojis. The first emoji we need to understand is the creation emoji. The Bible talks about that. God spoke things into existence. He spoke it, boom, it happened. And in the book of Genesis, we have the sovereignty of God, and also we have the free will of man. Those are two rivers that only meet in the mind of God, and no one can understand what I just said. However, the Bible does say that we're made in God's image. We have a freedom of choice. God did not make us like robots. He made us as human beings, the crown of his creation. And we have an opportunity to either love God, to glorify him, or not. Well, Adam and Eve chose to rebel against God. Adam and Eve chose to do their own thing, their own way. They elevated themselves over God, and the Bible calls this attitude sin. Sin happens. They stepped in it. And because of my sin nature, I've stepped in it. So have you. The stench of sin. And the Scripture tells us that they realized they were naked. They realized they've been exposed. And God looked for them. They tried to hide from God. Isn't that funny? We think we can hide from God. There's no such thing as a closed office door, bedroom door, or hotel door. God sees it all. Adam and Eve discovered that. They realized their exposure. So God did something. God set forth this ingenious plan, this divine rescue. He took an animal, killed it, spilled its blood on the floor of the garden, skinned it, tossed the carcass away, covered Adam and Eve's nakedness. This is also the first example we have of a woman going shopping. She said, Eve did, I got my carcass at Neiman Marcus. The skins covered them. The blood was spilled of an innocent third party, thus foreshadowing the death, burial, and resurrection of Jesus Christ. I like to take pictures on my iPhone, and I've learned how to edit. Now, I think I'm a pretty good editor, but I can sometimes get a little bit bold, a little bit too much. The pictures can be a little bit hot.
12: Well, I like to think of the Old Testament as unedited photos, a lot of shadows and things. The Old Testament is a hymn book. It's all about him. Every single book we find Jesus, Jesus, Jesus. So God initiates the rescue. Let's now move to Abraham. Starting at guard from Ur of the Chaldees, Abraham. Abraham, the father of our faith. God said, Abraham, step out on faith. God said, Abraham, you're going to be a father of this nation of people. I mean, Abraham was as old as dirt. He's like, what? And God said, your descendants will have this promised land. So he stepped out on faith. This guy was a multi-billionaire. Yet he was like, okay, I'm going to roll the dice. I'm stepping out, God. I'm following you. Starting at the other guard, Isaac. You know Abraham and Isaac. We talked about that. Starting at center, Jacob. Jacob was the father of the 12 tribes of Israel. His son, Joseph, you know, who wore the Gucci jacket. Remember him? All of his brothers got jealous of him. They tossed him in a pit, sold into Egyptian slavery. Joe moved from the pit to the prison, from the prison to the pinnacle of leadership. And through a strange set of circumstances, his entire family moved to Egypt. Joseph clocked out, but his family began to multiply and multiply and multiply. They went to the Hebrew Faith Fertility Clinic. There were so many Jews, so many people, so many Israelites, millions of them, that the Egyptians were going, whoa, they make up most of our gross national product. We'd better keep them in chains. Whoopsh, whoopsh. They were in slavery 400 years. Now, that's a long time. 400 years. Well, enter Moses. God taps him on the shoulder. Hey, Mo, I want you to go up to Pharaoh in his Oval Office and go, Pharaoh, let my people go. So we did that, and Pharaoh said, yo. What? No. Well, then the plagues happened, and one of these plagues had to do with blood, and just very quickly, you've heard about the Passover before. The death angel passed over all homes that took the blood of an unblemished lamb, Jesus being the Lamb of God, and applied it to the doorpost. Once that happened, Pharaoh was like, go, get out of here, go. God's people jumped on the cruise ship. Have you ever been on a cruise before? If you've been on a cruise, lift your hand. I have never been on a cruise. I really don't want to go on one. I don't know why. I just don't want to be trapped like that. Other people love it. I have great friends. Oh, cruise. Let's go on a cruise. I'll sit this one out. God's people, led by Moses, they crossed the Red Sea. And the first stop is Mount Sinai. That's where God gives his people the Ten Commandments. The Ten Commandments. The laws that liberate, we say. No one can keep the Ten Commandments. We don't break the Ten Commandments. The Ten Commandments break us. And the Ten Commandments show us that we can't keep them, that we're not perfect. God is holy. We're not. Yet again, the die is set. Even though this is a shadow, this shadow will be taken out when Jesus, our sovereign Savior, will fulfill the law perfectly. Die sacrificially. Rise bodily. Because when John the Baptizer saw Jesus, he said, look, there's the Lamb of God who takes away the sins of the world.
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12: So God gives Moses the Ten Commandments, gives him the schematics of the tabernacle, of course, which is a picture of your life and mine with the Holy Spirit dwelling in our lives. And so now they're ready to enter the promised land. I mean, the lawyers had papered the deal. The tract of land had been picked out, and they march to the edge of this, and they look out, and God goes, "The land is yours." And they were like, "Yeah!" And the band was going, "Bop, bop, bop, bop, bop, bop, bop." But then God said, "But you have to drive out the inhabitants, the Amalekites and the Pezerites and the Termites and the Canaanites and all the other ites that we can't even pronounce." God's people didn't dig that. "What? We have to fight?" God's people were drinking Heineken and eating French fries. Negative. Hey, anytime you're a leader, you got a target on your back. You're a manager, you got a target on your back. You're a doctor, you got a target on your back. You stand up for Jesus, you got a target on your back. You're a pastor, you got a target on your back. You're a coach, you got a target on your back. A phrase I made up years ago, haters gonna hate. Every time. So God's people, oh man, they were all over Moses and Joshua and Caleb. They wanted to stone them. Not this. This. So because of their disobedience, God said, "You know what? Because you're not going to open up a can, you know what? 40 years in the wilderness." So this trip was supposed to take days. It ended up taking decades, and they all died out, the vision vandals. You know those vision vandals? You know those people? When you have an idea, you want to roll the dice. Get out that fire extinguisher. You know those vision vandals are everywhere. You know? Well, the vision vandals died out. Now the new generation happens, and it's led by Joshua and Caleb. So they, 40 years later, go to the edge and the ledge of the promised land, a whole new generation, and they take the land. Well, almost. They almost drove out the ungodly inhabitants. They almost did it. You're like, please, player, learn from history. Look at what happened. You're going to repeat yourself again? It's like our crazy culture right now. We think Marxism is sexy. Marxism is responsible for over 110 million murders. Yet we have these people running around in our colleges, in our schools, in our government, who say, "That's the answer? Marxism and socialism? You've got to be kidding me." Again, they might have a Harvard degree. They have zero wisdom. Zero. Zero. God's people fell into something that I call the spin sin cycle. They didn't learn from history. They didn't really have the wisdom in effect. So you have forgetting God, failing, repentance, and they're reinstated. It just goes on and on and on. So we're not any better sin-wise today than when we were back in the day.
11: Really, the Old Testament, just to steal a basketball drill, you got to slide. It's just a lateral move. I mean, obviously, it's going somewhere, but it's a lateral move. Because left to our own devices, we go south. Well, the judges show up. Samson, Deborah, others. And they, you know, they do a pretty good job. But God's people, they're like, you know, whatever. They give them all this great information, but information without application is an abomination. And the Bible tells us in the book of Judges, chapter 21, verse 25, in those days, Israel, you could say the U.S., had no king, and everyone did as they saw fit. Truth is relative. Sounds so cool, doesn't it? Well, then, and maybe parents, you've had your kids do this. I want that. Well, why? They have that, and I don't have that. You ever heard that before? Yeah, we all have. That's what God's people said. They saw the neighboring nations. They had kings. We want a king. God, we want a king. Give us a king. And many times God will say, you know, you want that? Okay. Okay. So the first king is a guy named Saul. Next in line was King David. He had problems. He went to Bed, Bath, and Beyond. Then we have Solomon. Solomon. I don't care how wealthy you think you are, you'll never have the wealth that Solomon had. Never. I mean, you can't even put a guy like Jerry Jones in the same sentence as Solomon. Solomon had like 40,000 horse stables, 700 concubines, wrote like 3,005 proverbs, songs. He built stuff like I can't even wrap my little brain around. And at the end of his life, you know what Solomon said? After going his own way away from God, he said, is chasing after the wind. So from the kings, we have the division. Israel in the north, Judah in the south, the dirty south. Then you have the Assyrians and the Babylonians coming in, taking them into exile. When we live our own way and do our own thing, we'll end up in exile, right? Well, after 70 years or so, they returned to J-Town, Jerusalem, rebuilt the temple. A man named Nehemiah rebuilt the wall, and you would think, okay, they got it together now. They jumped out of the spin cycle of sin. I mean, they have it going on. But no, no, they went right back to it. Well, the last book, the Bible, is my man Malachi. You know what Malachi said? I mean, Malachi summed it up. He goes, you know your problem? Your problem is, and he's talking to God's people, you're robbing God. I mean, they were giving like these mangy, tick-infested sheep as sacrifices. They were like dying on the altar. Yeah. Giving this tip money to God. It's kind of leftovers. Malachi goes, you're robbing God. And you know what he said? He said, you're under a curse. Your finances are under a curse because you're robbing God. The whole lot of you, you're under a curse. Now, a long time ago, I decided, you know what? I'm going to tithe because I'm not that smart, but I do have the wisdom of God. Either God's going to bless my life or he's going to curse my life based on one of the markers is whether I bring, I don't give. You're not giving anything, my friend, because God owns it all. If you think you own it all, when I do your funeral, you'll be in the box and everything goes back in the box, you know, when you pass away. I mean, yeah, you'll have the attorneys fight over the money and maybe the kids or whatever, but you can't take it with you. So God says, because he knew and knows how much money matters to all of us, he said, if you really love me, show me the money. Show me the money. And God's people weren't doing that. Here's what's so interesting. The book of Genesis starts with a curse because of the sin nature. And now Malachi ends with a curse. Ouch. Ouch. Malachi tells us God is the God of the first. That's when we go to church on Sunday, the first day of the week. That's when we give our first to the house, the first. That's why I encourage you to put your first offensive energy into reading the Bible and praying every single morning. You give God the first, he blesses the rest. That's the math of God. Going back to editing, you know, when I edit pictures, after I'm, you know, finished with all of my little tweaks, there's that little done button, and I'll go, bing, done, done. The Old Testament, unedited pictures. The New Testament, Jesus lived fulfilling the law, 100% righteous, died on the cross for our sins. He rose again. While he was on the cross, he said, it is finished. Done. Done. Done. Have you received the finished work of our Savior? Because that is the greatest thing you'll ever do.
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24: And our brothers who were shy about sharing the gospel because they thought people would be angry or upset or reject them or ridicule them, even imprison them. Our brothers who were shy about sharing the gospel, they're actually more courageous about doing so because they've seen, I've been able to do this. They're more bold about spreading the word of God without fear. So the question is, in our struggles, like Paul's imprisonment, like our imprisonment, like in our medical conditions, like in our family conditions, like in our financial situations, in our struggles, we can walk by faith and we can stop asking the question, dear God, why? And we can start asking the question, dear God, how? Why did this happen? Why did this happen? Why did this not happen? Why did that not happen? We can ask the why questions and we might get an answer. The Lord could do it, but we may not ever get an answer to the why question. So we can start asking the how question. How do I serve you right now? In the medical conditions that I've been in the financial situations that I've been in the marriage or the kids or the in-laws or the business or the job or whatever it is, the national craziness that we have right now. How do we serve God? Not why is this happening? How do I serve you now? We can start asking that question. How can He use us? So let's ask God how He can and will use our present circumstances to do these three things. To bring Himself glory, number one. It's not about us. It's not about bragging. It's not about sending out a press release about how godly you are. It's not about my or your glory. It's His glory. How can we, number two, draw others to faith in Jesus? And how can we encourage fellow believers in the middle of our present circumstance, whatever that is, financial, medical, relationship, job, all of it. How can we bring God glory, draw others to faith in Jesus, and encourage fellow believers? This same author, the Apostle Paul, as you may know, wrote lots of books of your Bible. In 2 Corinthians chapter 1, he said, "Blessed be the God and Father of our Lord Jesus Christ, the Father of mercies and God of all comfort, who comforts us in all our affliction, so that we will be able to comfort those who are in any affliction with the comfort with which we ourselves are comforted by God. For just as the sufferings of Christ are ours in abundance, so also our comfort is abundant through Christ." We've talked about this before. If you give me a pair of shoes and I give away a pair of shoes, then I don't have a pair of shoes. If you give me a $20 bill and I give away a $20 bill, then I don't have a $20 bill. But if God gives me comfort and I give you comfort, I still have comfort. But now you do. If I receive encouragement and I give away encouragement, then now you have encouragement, but guess what? I still have encouragement. That's what the Apostle Paul is trying to do. He says, I've been encouraged, I've been comforted. Now you can take some of that and be comforted. And then you keep your comfort, but you give it away also to someone else. Look at Philippians 1:15. He's talking about those who are preaching about Jesus. This is new in the world, right? He says, "Some, to be sure, are preaching Christ even from envy and strife," or envy and rivalry. "But some also are doing it from goodwill. The latter," the ones doing it out of goodwill, "the latter will do it out of love, knowing that I am appointed for the defense of the gospel." Some of you have heard the churchy term apologetics. It means to stand up or to defend the faith. Here's that word, the defense of the gospel, the Greek word apologia. That's where that apologetics comes from. To defend the gospel, to explain it. He said there's two different kinds of people right now who are preaching Messiah Jesus. Some are doing it to be rivals to me, Paul says, to show they're a better preacher than me. Others, he said, are doing it because they love me and they are doing it to encourage me. He says the former proclaim Christ out of selfish ambition rather than from pure motives, thinking to cause me distress in my imprisonment. Verse 18, "What then? So what? Only that in every way, whether in pretense or in truth, Christ is proclaimed. And in this I rejoice. Yes, and I will rejoice." Paul says there's people trying to preach the gospel of Jesus. Some are doing it to show up Paul. I'm a better preacher. I'm a better teacher than Paul. Some are saying, no, I'm a friend of Paul, or I'm a student of Paul, and I'm preaching the gospel of Jesus. And what does this guy say? I really don't care why you're doing it. Are you telling people about who Jesus is? Whether in pretense or in truth, Christ is proclaimed. He says, in this I rejoice. We've learned this Greek word, kara. It's all over the book. He says, I will rejoice now, present tense. And I will rejoice, future tense.

0: and because the Spirit of God is helping me. Same authors, book of 2 Timothy chapter 4, the Lord will rescue me from every evil deed and will bring me safely to his heavenly kingdom. To him be the glory forever and ever. Paul says, you know what? I'm in a bit of a trouble right now, bit of a struggle right now. But you know what? This is not going to last forever. And God's going to deliver me. And you, he's writing to his friends that he hadn't seen in years, you praying for me encourages me. It strengthens me to keep going. Same author, wrote lots of books. We just finished singing this, Romans chapter 8. Starting in the text on the screen from verse 26, in the same way the Spirit also helps our weakness. For we do not know how to pray as we should, but the Spirit himself intercedes for us with groanings too deep for words. And he who searches the hearts, God, knows what the mind of the Spirit is, because he intercedes for the saints according to the will of God. And we know that God causes all things to work together for good, to those who love God, to those who are called according to his purpose. Now, there's not many of us who would volunteer for a role of paying for a house arrest in a Roman prison. But Paul says, I know God can use this for good. I don't know maybe how yet, but I know that he will. So we're still in Philippians chapter 1, now verse 20. Remember what verse 19 said. I know this will turn out for my deliverance through your prayers and the provision of the Spirit of Jesus Christ. Verse 20, according to my earnest expectation and hope, that I will not be put to shame in anything. But with all boldness, with all courage, Christ will even now, as always, be exalted in my body, be honored in my body, whether by life or by death. Now, today's an interesting day for you if you haven't figured it out yet. Because today, in one service, you're getting English, Spanish, Hebrew, and Greek. This is the word apokeradokia, earnest expectation. See the definition? Persistent expectation. Look at the second bullet. Straining one's neck to catch a glimpse of something ahead. You know when you're stuck in a traffic jam on the highway and there's 7 million cars in front of you and you want to know who the clown is at the front that's stopping the whole thing? What do? You lean your head out the window as if you're going to be able to see something. Because you want to know what's up there. That's this Greek term. What's ahead, God? What's up there? According to my earnest expectation and hope, that I will not be put to shame in anything, but with all boldness, Christ will now, as always, be exalted in my body, whether by life or by death. Whenever I get up there, whatever subway up there, whenever I get there, I want Jesus to be honored by it. And if I live or if I die, as long as Jesus is honored, because we get to verse 21, for me, he says, to live is Christ, and to die is gain. Now let's do a little bit of explanation for you. He's talking about the act of dying, not the state of being dead. Right? There's a difference. But he says, if I live right now, if I keep living, I get to walk with Jesus. I get to honor Jesus. I get to tell the story of Jesus. If I live, that is walking with Jesus. But if I die, leave this body on earth, be in the presence of the Lord in heaven, that's gain for me. Jesus said, John chapter 11, I am the resurrection and the life. He who believes in me will live even if he dies.
1: Are you looking for a church family that cares about helping people meet Jesus?

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1: So, Paul, you never know. You're waiting for a Roman trial. You never know what the end result's going to be. So he says in verse 22, if I am to live on in the flesh, this will mean fruitful labor for me. And I do not know which to choose. He says, if I die, to die is gain. If I die, guess what? I don't have to be in jail anymore. I don't have people yelling at me anymore or beating me with sticks anymore. To die is gain. That's good stuff. Because I'm going to be in the presence of Jesus. But if I live here, I get to walk with him on this earth. And if I live on in the flesh, the body, it's going to be fruitful labor for me. I get to do more stuff to honor God. See, while we are here on earth, followers of Jesus have the responsibility to honor God and help others meet Jesus. If we're still here, then we're still here to honor him. And he calls that fruitful labor. Verse 23, but I'm hard pressed from both directions, having the desire to depart. It's the word meaning you're camped out somewhere, and then you pack everything up, and it's time to move on because I'm not coming back here again. I'm hard pressed to decide. Having the desire to depart and be with Christ, that is very much better. Yet to remain on in the flesh is more necessary for your sake. Paul's struggling. Personally, individually, he says it's actually better for me if the Romans just hurry up and kill me. But I think it's going to be better for my friends if I stick around for a while. For your sake. Verse 25, convinced of this, the benefit of his ministry for other people, convinced of this, I know that I will remain and continue with you all for your progress and joy in the faith, so that your proud confidence in me may abound in Christ Jesus. Through my coming to you again. I said it before. We don't understand this culture anymore. When you're writing letters to people hundreds of miles away. And you say, I don't know if I'll ever get to see you again. Because you can FaceTime them right this second. You could get on an airplane or a car this second if you wanted to. But he says, these are my friends and I haven't seen them in years. And they're hundreds of miles away. I don't know if I will ever see you again. So what I can do for you is write you letters. And I can pray for you. And that's what I'm going to do. So that your progress in the faith will continue. That it will overflow. And your joy in the faith. See the statement? Believers in Jesus are not called to live on this earth simply waiting for graduation to heaven. What are we going to do between now and then? Verse 27, only conduct yourselves in a manner worthy of the gospel of Christ. So whether I come to see you or remain absent, I will hear of you that you are standing firm in one spirit, with one mind, striving together for the faith of the gospel. He says, live like you're a follower of Jesus. Walk it. Don't just talk it. Walk it. Conduct yourselves in a manner worthy of the gospel. And if I get to see you in person, which I hope so, but I don't know. If I get to see you in person, I will hear that you're growing in the faith. And if I never see you again, I remain absent from you. I'll hear long distance that you're growing in the faith and that you're working together side by side as the body of believers. Working together. This is Philippians 1:27, Ephesians 4:1. Paul also writes, I, the prisoner of the Lord, implore you to walk in a manner worthy of the calling with which you have been called. He says your assignment is to strive together for the faith of the gospel. Are you ready for a quote for today? Look at this. I like your Christ. I do not like your Christians. Your Christians are so unlike your Christ, said Mahatma Gandhi. And you know what? He's pretty right. Do you know what would make people want Christ more? Is if Christians were more like Christ. He says, walk in a manner worthy of the gospel, striving together for the faith of the gospel. Verse 28, in no way alarmed by your opponents, which is a sign of destruction for them, but of salvation for you. And that too from God. Paul says, you're going to have people who support you. I do. You're going to have people who oppose you. I do. And at the end of the story, they're going to find their way to God if we tell them the story, or they're going to reject God, and that's up to them. But don't be terrified by that. Verse 29, for you, it has been granted for Christ's sake, not only to believe in him, but also to suffer for his sake. The quote says, suffering for Christ was not to be considered accidental or a divine punishment. Paul referred to a kind of suffering that was really a sign of God's favor. It's been granted to you, he said, for Christ's sake, not only to believe in Jesus, but also to suffer for his sake. This is Philippians. He wrote 2 Timothy, verse 12 of chapter 3. All who desire to live godly in Christ Jesus will be persecuted. Jesus said, if anyone wishes to come after me, he must deny himself, pick up his cross, and follow me. And I've told you over the years, the cross, it's not jewelry, it's not a bumper sticker, it's not a tattoo, it's a place you go to die. It's been granted to you to suffer for the sake of Christ. All who desire to live godly in Christ Jesus will be persecuted. Why? Because the world keeps getting darker and darker, and the darkness hates the light. So we come to the last verse, Philippians 1:30. He said in verse 29, it's been granted for Christ's sake, not only to believe in him, but also to suffer for his sake. Experiencing the same conflict which you saw in me and now here to be in me. The word conflict in Greek is the word agon. And guess what? You already know this word because it's the English root word agony. He says, you're going to get to experience the same agony I am. You saw it years ago and now you hear about it. Paul says, I was experiencing conflict, now I am. Present tense, experiencing conflict. And so I asked you at the beginning, what do you write to your friends that you haven't seen in 7 years? What do you write to people who are worried about you? This is what Paul writes. He says, don't worry about me. I'm walking with God. God's providing for me. And your prayers are my encouragement. And I don't know that I would have picked this path, but here I am. And God's allowing me. Remember how I told you that there's a different Roman guard every single shift? He had the ability to tell more Romans about Messiah Jesus that way, who then go home to tell their neighbors and their friends every single day. He had the opportunity to spread the gospel better that way than if he stood up in a stadium somewhere and preached. He says, God knows what he's doing, even in our struggles. So the name of our series is Remember, and I told you last week, therefore, we're going to remember a verse every week. And this week's scripture is right there on the screen, Philippians 1:21. Easy to remember, but important to remember. For to me, to live is Christ, and to die is gain. Because as we learned last week, we need to remember as followers of Jesus, that life is about these four things. obeying God's call to salvation and ministry. Our life is about meeting the needs of others. Our life is about sharing the good news of Jesus. And our life is about serving alongside fellow believers. For to me, to live is Christ, and to die is gain. Let's pray, please. Dear God, we thank you that you're always aware. You're always providing. You're always protecting. And if we will humble ourselves before you, you will use us in every circumstance for the advancement of the gospel. And so, Father, I know there are people in this room and those who are watching and those who are listening who are going through struggles, medical and relational and financial and professional and all different kinds of struggles. And I'm going to ask you, God, to be with them and protect them and comfort them, but also to use them in that struggle, to be bold in their faith, to tell the story of Jesus even in the midst of a struggle. And let us live every day remembering that to live is Christ and to die is gain. We love you. In the name of Yeshua, we pray. Amen. Amen.
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14: 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Now, when we're treated badly for our faith, the Lord wants us to handle it with patience and self-control, not with anger or revenge. You see, disdain means to be rejected or looked down upon, and we can expect it if we follow Christ. In fact, the more serious we are about our faith, the more pushback we might get. So today, Pastor Jack teaches that our natural reaction is to fight back when we're treated with disdain. But that really can lead to further trouble. Instead, we're to remain calm, think before we speak, and let God handle it. Now with his message called Discipline of Disdain, here's pastor and Bible teacher Jack Hibbs.
10: Pray that you would give us ears to hear what the Spirit is saying to us, this church, and how we might live a life that is filled with disciplines, that we might be ordered and that we might be equipped and well able to be servants of yours. There's no greater joy than to be used by you, Lord. And so, Lord, use us now in Jesus' name. And all God's people said, amen. Amen. Church, grab your Bibles tonight as we pick up in our series, The Disciplines of Life. And turn in your Bibles to Matthew chapter 28, as it is the theme of our series, Matthew chapter 28. And while you're turning there, you're going to want to stop off at Matthew 13. Matthew 28 and Matthew 13, the theme being found in Matthew chapter 28, verse 18. Jesus said, as he spoke to his disciples, "All authority has been given to me in heaven and on earth. Go therefore and make disciples of all nations." Make followers of the Lord Jesus to every nation. Now listen to this. "Baptizing them in the name of the Father and the Son and the Holy Spirit, teaching them to observe all things that I have commanded you. And behold, I am with you always, even unto the end of the world." A disciple is a disciplined believer in the Lord Jesus Christ. And tonight, we look at the discipline of disdain. You say, what is that word? Well, predominantly, it's an old English word that we need to be very familiar with, disdain. But as we get ready for it, the launch point for our study tonight is found in Matthew 13. Look at verse 53. "Now it came to pass when Jesus had finished these parables that he departed from there, and when he had come to his own country, he taught them in their synagogue, so that they were astonished and said, 'Where did this man get this wisdom and these mighty works,'" the miracles that Jesus did. Verse 55, "Is this not the carpenter's son? Is not his mother called Mary, and his brothers James, Joseph, and Simon, and Judas," not the Judas who betrayed him, this is his brother, stepbrother Judas, "and his sisters?" Joseph and Mary clearly had at least two girls after the birth of Jesus. "Are they not all with us? Where then did this man get all these things?" So they were offended at him. And Jesus said to them, "A prophet is not without honor except in his own country and in his own home." What an amazing statement. Verse 55 is the launch point for the discipline of disdain. What does it mean to experience disdain? Well, listen, the American Dictionary defines disdain as the looking upon or the treating of another with contempt. The word means disgust or to scorn someone. The word means to think of someone unworthy of notice or of your response or your consideration. The word also means a feeling of contempt for anything valued as worthless or unworthy. They looked, that is, those who were in Jesus' neighborhood, I'll put it that way, who, when they saw his ministry begin, they said, "Wait a minute, there's a contradiction here. He is able to say these tremendous things and do these mighty miracles, but here's the part they tripped over. And I wonder if you trip over this tonight. Is this not the carpenter's son?" That is a statement of disdain. That's not a compliment. They are mocking Jesus. And you know that from his Christmas birth, the scandal that surrounded the fact that Mary was found to be pregnant with child, and his whole life was surrounded by gossip and innuendo and attack. And I love the fact that the Son of God came into the world in such humble settings and grew up under such a scrutiny of critique and criticism, which is awesome to me. He is the most cursed name on earth. Think about it, Jesus. He is the most despised name on earth. His name can generate wars. Jesus. And yet at the same time, it is the most worshiped name. He is the most attractive, and his name can spawn great peace in your life, and for that matter, salvation and eternal life. He is the dividing point for all of mankind. The Bible spoke about his coming, and he came. And the Bible speaks about all of his ministry, and he ministered. And what he ministered to us was his love, faithfulness, kindness, God's heart toward all of us. No matter who we might be or whatever kind of sins we've racked up in life, it is the Bible that says that God will forgive you if you come to him. It's amazing to me. It's awesome to me to think that somebody would look at Jesus with disdain and scorn. And yet people do that today. And honestly, I've got to tell you, I am increasingly amazed. This is the fun part about, I think, kind of getting older. You young people tonight, listen up. It seems to me that when I hit like 45, things began to settle in. I accepted Jesus as my Lord and Savior on a way to a party when I was 19 years old. That was 1877. And as I was going down to the beach, I pulled into a church service. It happened to have been at Calvary Chapel Costa Mesa, and heard the gospel presented and changed my life that night forever. And from that moment, my walk with God began. And all along the way, I've got to tell you, all along the way, God has never forsaken me. He's never abandoned me. I have forsaken him. I've abandoned him. There's times when I wish I would have been more loyal to him and I wasn't. I wish there were times when I would have been more faithful to his command and I wasn't. But he's never abandoned me. And Jesus said, I'll never leave you or forsake you. And that is true. But I've got to tell you that as you grow older with Jesus, when I hit about 45 years of age, and I don't think it's the age that matters. I think it's the experience with Jesus that matters, that there becomes a settling in of what it means to be a Christian. And you can kind of enter into that rest that the book of Hebrews talks about, where people are fretting and worrying about things, and you don't. You begin to realize that God's in control for reals. And you look at these things, and there's a temptation to panic, but then Jesus said, as the last days approach, there's going to be great lawlessness and great violence in the earth. And we're seeing that everywhere. But I got to tell you, when you think about what's happening, there is a settling in of peace in the midst of the storm. And what brings me great comfort is to understand that even now today, that as a Christian, if you take a stand, listen up everybody, if you take a stand for what the Bible says, you're going to be marked, labeled, and ridiculed and disdained by people. And I got to tell you something, in this culture, that should be a badge of honor to every one of us. We should get in line to get criticized by this cockeyed goofball culture of ours. We claim to know all the answers, but why are we having so little success? We claim to be so brilliant and enlightened, but we have more disruption and more disconnect than ever. What's going on? The truth of the matter is that when we reject God, when we disdain God, we suffer for that. The Bible says in Luke chapter 6, verse 26, woe to you when all men speak well of you. Listen to this. For so did their fathers to the false prophets. Every one of us want people to speak well of us. Listen, let's be honest. I'll confess it for you. You want people to speak well of you. Here's the thing. For you to get people to speak well of you, that's impossible. Because listen, you can please everybody in this room tonight. What is today? Wednesday night? Tonight's Wednesday night? Hey, my brain's on fast track, man. So you can have everybody speak well of you tonight, but listen, 24 hours from now, it can be a different story. If you go about in this world trying to please people, you will upset a lot of people. The truth is, if you go about life trying and willing to please the only one who matters, and in all honesty, I'm not saying this as a fudge factor, but if you live to please God, then you'll probably wind up knowingly or unknowingly blessing a lot of people throughout life as you seek to please God. The very thing that you want to accomplish in the eyes of people to a good degree, you can only do that through the Lord. But don't ever become someone who is bound by people's opinions, because all of our opinions change constantly. The Bible says in Proverbs 29:25, the fear of man is a snare. Man, is that not true? Can I hear an amen to that? Amen. Oh, what's people going to think? You ever thought about what are people going to think? Oh, if I do this, what will they say? It's called peer pressure. And it's very destructive. Peer pressure. It's native to our hearts. But the more confident we become in God, the more liberated we be from the opinions of men. And so tonight, as we look at the discipline of disdain, we'll give you five things to consider. Number one, jot it down, and that is identifying disdain. To identify rejection, scorn, and mockery. The Bible says, Jesus said it in John 15:18. Now listen to this. Some of us really need to hear this. He says, if the world hates you, you know that it hated me before it hated you. If you were of the world, that is of its fiber. The word means if you were woven into it, if you had your tentacles or your claws, in our case, our feet sunk into the earth, he says the world would love its own. The world would love you. Because you know what? You're not causing any ripples. You're just a little lemming like everybody else. And you say yes when you're supposed to say yes, and you say no when you're supposed to say no. And you don't ask any questions. Oh, students, I know we have students in here. You want to, listen, off the record. You want to drive your professors nuts. You're supposed to say yes. Ask questions a lot in class. Remember when you're a little kid growing up, you drove your mom nuts when you'd say, how come? Well, how come? When, you know, mom would say, because, like that's an answer. Because, why are you doing this? Because, listen, out there in the world, shake it up, man. When somebody says something in class, ask them, can you explain what you mean by that? Oh, man, you'll stump them. It may be above their pay grade, but ask it anyway. Ask it.
13: 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And now, let's get back to today's message. 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
10: So Jesus said in John 15, 19, if you are of the world would love its own. Yet because you are not of the world, but I chose you out of the world, therefore the world hates you. Remember the word that I said to you, a servant is not greater than his master. If they persecuted me, Jesus said, they will also persecute you. Disdain. Listen, Christian, being disdained by this world is native to Christianity. It's normal. It's normal Christianity. When the world says, hey, what are you doing wearing a cross around your neck? You can't do that on the job. And what's that? You own a Bible? Keep it off your desk. We've all heard that stuff. You can't do this. You can't do that. We've all gone through that. The world will disdain or reject or refuse us. Why? Because Jesus is being refused. Jesus is being rejected. And it's absolute enigma to me, because why would someone refuse Jesus? Honestly, let's be honest about this. Why would someone today, I don't care if you're an atheist, why would somebody today say, I can't handle Jesus, I can't mention his name, you can't have his nativity up, or you can't have his cross on the mountain, and you can't have a Bible, and why? What's the problem? Here's what I love to ask. What has Jesus ever done to you? Because, listen, people have always upset people. It's very normal for somebody to come back and say, oh, I'm not going to be a Christian because I had a pastor who upset me. Well, get in line. We've all had that happen. Well, I can't be a Christian because my dad was a Christian and he beat my wife. Or beat my mom. Beat my mom. Hey, him beating your mom has nothing to do with Christianity. He was just shooting his mouth off and living godlessly. Doesn't mean he was a Christian. Remember that. Just because somebody says they're a Christian doesn't make them a Christian. What's that old saying? It was really cute 50 years ago, but going to Winchell's Donuts. Remember Winchell's is, okay, scratch that. Going to Krispy Kreme doesn't make you a donut. And that is an absolute truth. Listen, you can say you're a Christian. It doesn't make you a Christian. Are you following Jesus? That's what makes you a Christian. Big difference. But this was Jesus' experience, to be disdained. And he's telling us tonight, you can identify disdain. It's going to come to you. If you're going to live godly for the Lord, you will be attacked, is what the Bible teaches us. In 1 Corinthians 4:11. The Bible says, to the present hour, says Paul the Apostle, we both hunger and thirst. This is the Apostle Paul. Think of that for a moment. The Apostle Paul. To the present hour, we hunger and thirst, and we are poorly clothed and beaten and homeless, and we labor, working with our own hands, being reviled, we bless, being persecuted, we endure, being defamed, we entreat. And we have been made as the filth of the world, the offscouring of all things until now. This is the Apostle Paul. His face and his His name adorns churches around the world, and he's saying, yeah, sign up for the ministry, be a Christian. You'll be rejected, homeless, beat up, and next. Sign up. Wow. But disdain is a badge of honor for the believer, and to identify it is to know this, that it will come from the world who does not know God. It will come from the world that doesn't know God. And here's the truth. Don't raise your hand right now, but how many of you are Christians who live with or married to someone who's not a Christian? And you go home and you are mocked, you're ridiculed, you're attacked, you're tested. I want to encourage some of you tonight, because I know that there are especially women, wives in this church, there are many wives who go home to unbelieving husbands, and they make fun of them, and they mock them, and that's a tremendous thing to go home to. In fact, you come to church for a lot of reasons, but one of them is just to get relief. And that's a tragic thing. But listen, the Bible says that by your godly actions, you may just win your spouse to the Lord. And the constant probing, you know, old J. Vernon McGee? Well, he's not old anymore. He's dead and he went to heaven. So he's very young and doing fine. He said, if you take a rock and you throw it into a pack of dogs, the dog that yelps the loudest is the dog that got hit. And when you go home or when you go to class or when you go to work and the co-workers or the family say, oh, went to church Sunday, huh, did you? Woo-woo! Hey, did you worship little Jesus? They will mock and ridicule and make fun of you. Understand this. The person that's usually spouting off the loudest is the person who's actually really thinking that what you believe in may actually be worthy of their faith, but they're testing to see if it's worthy of their affection and worthy of their attention. And so you will become the brunt of their criticism and their attack to see if it takes the shot. This is a good thing. It doesn't feel like a good thing. I know it doesn't feel like a good thing. I'm sure when Jesus was attacked and spit on, mocked and ridiculed, that it didn't feel good. Jesus Christ, though God in human skin, he had our feelings. We forget about that. We think that he snapped his finger and he didn't feel the ridicule, mockery, or the disdain. No, quite the opposite. He felt everything that you and I feel, hyper so, tremendous. When he was rejected, it hurt him the most. Why? Imagine. Look, if a stranger rejects you, what do you care? If a friend rejects you, it hurts. If a family member rejects you, it hurts all the more. If a husband or a wife rejects you, it hurts tremendously. Can you imagine if your own creation that you understand and love and concluded that it was worth you leaving heaven and coming to earth to die for them turns and spits in your face, literally, and mocks you with ultimate disdain? You want to talk about pain and suffering? You and I don't even know what that's like. Is he not love? And love rejected of that magnitude? I can't even fathom that. It's beyond my world. Identifying disdain. Yes, it comes from the world. It will be absolutely painful. But God uses this. It's not unusual for the believer. In Psalm 2, listen to this. In Psalm 2, verses 1 to 3, it says, why do the nations rage and the people plot a vain thing? What's a vain thing that the people plot? The kings of the earth set themselves and the rulers take counsel together. What are they doing? Against the Lord and against his anointed, that's Messiah, saying, let us break their bonds in pieces and cast away their cords from us. That is amazing to think that they would reject. The world rejects God tonight and Jesus, the one who loves them. How could Jesus suffer under disdain? And the answer is, he considered the source of the attack, that it was coming from the spirit of the world. Identifying disdain is something that you and I need to do. Matthew 27, listen to this. You can just listen as I read this to you. Matthew 27, verse 39 says, and those who passed by Jesus blasphemed him, wagging their heads. That is a very naughty thing to do in the Middle East, in Israel. It's a physical gesture. And saying, you who destroy the temple and build it in 3 days, save yourself. If you are the Son of God, come down from the cross. Listen. Likewise, the chief priest also, mocking with the scribes and elders, says, he saved others, himself he cannot save. They're trying to provoke Jesus to do some miracle to get off the cross. And I'm wondering if just for a moment Satan wasn't catching on that the Son of God was dying on the cross for the sins of the world. Come down from there and then we'll believe. He saved others, himself he cannot save. You know what the truth is? He saved others, himself he would not save. That's the truth. Mocking. Imagine hanging there, mocking. Your creation is mocking you, slapping you in the face, spitting on you, and trying to provoke you. And Jesus took the disdain. Number two, we want to learn about the discipline of disdain, and that, how do we handle disdain? How do we deal with it? Remember, disdain is that rejection, mockery. And it most often, listen, Christian, I want to encourage you, it most often happens to you and I when we are growing the most in our relationship with Jesus.
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18: 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His PSA levels just wouldn't come down. Then Lily Hetherington from Take Charge of Your Health stepped in and joined the fight.
19: 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And my PSA right now is running 3.7 the last time it was checked. I really appreciate what Lily Hetherington has done for me. It's been an astonishing thing.
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26: 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It's Friday, June 19th. Welcome to the show today. Look, we got a packed first half of the show, and I do want to hear from you, so give me a call at 1-800-684-3110. Unlike other segments or other shows, I'm going to be taking your calls in this first half hour. I want to hear from you. There's a few different breaking news items. One is the ceasefire that Israel is conducting currently with Hezbollah. This is after, by the way, just last night, while you were sleeping, several hours into this, Hezbollah conducted several attacks on Israel forces that at least killed four Israeli soldiers. Israel then responded with a massive strike currently. But as of right now, Israel and Hezbollah have agreed to renew their ceasefire. This, again, heated up things, and it also ended up probably being one of the reasons why J.D. Vance did delay his trip. As they said, there were some logistical concerns. There were some issues. Now, for the first time, maybe since the beginning of this conflict, we have seen some pretty harsh words from this administration. We're talking about President Trump directly and harsh, maybe put it maybe too far, but I'll let you hear it yourselves. From President Trump and from Vice President Vance. As we were on air yesterday, Vice President Vance was having that press conference. It ended. I did not hear it while we were on air. It ended with him calling out certain members of the cabinet. We'll play that clip when we get back. But I think you at least need to hear. This is from President Trump. Specifically about his relationship with Bibi Netanyahu last night on, as is from Axios, you need to hear it. And I have my thoughts and I want to get yours. So get ready to call in 1-800-684-3110. This is Byte 7.
28: If it weren't for Donald Trump and Bibi Netanyahu worked well with me, but he will tell you, we're the ones with the guns, we're the ones with the whole deal, we're the ones with the B-2 bombers, etc. If it weren't for Donald Trump, Israel would have been eviscerated.
0: Your relationship with Netanyahu's...
28: It's good, but we have to keep him a little bit sane.
0: Are you going to be able to control Israel from attacking Lebanon?
28: Yeah, I will be. I mean, how? I wonder. They have a lot of respect for me, and they do as I say.
26: Pushing back certainly on the narrative. Look, I'll be honest with you. I don't love those words. I think when you hear someone say something like, if it wasn't for me, Israel would be eviscerated, I tend to look at people in the Bible who have said similar things. I look at people who have said that historically and how that's gone. Now, I understand what he thought. His thoughts that we are one of the only friends to Israel, and I have appreciated that. I appreciate the way that he has treated Israel. Saying he has to keep him sane, that's maybe pushing it to where I think you're going to have some pushback here from your Jewish community, from your Israeli community. And then saying, you know, they do as I say, clearly pushing back on the narrative that somehow Israel and Bibi Netanyahu have control over the American president. I never believed that. I don't think anyone should believe that. However, when you start tiptoeing, not even tiptoeing, if you start saying not just the United States of America is their ally and therefore we have been there to protect them, and that's one of the major reasons Israel has kept itself, you know, safe or whatever it may be. But when you start saying, if it weren't for Donald Trump, Israel been eviscerated, I do get a little, you know, the internal part of me, the spiritual part of me, says those are striking words that we need to at least make sure the president is aware of, the not just the global impact of Israel, but the spiritual side of all of this and what that's going to look like. J.D. Vance also had some harsh words. I always tell you on this show, I'm going to be honest with you. I'm going to tell you what I feel is the truth, whether I know you're going to like it or not. I'm going to take your calls about it. And you're going to want to call in right now, 1-800-684-3110. In the next segment, I will take your calls. 1-800-684-3110. Whether you agree with me or disagree with me, it's fine. Just call in, be respectful to the phone screener, and I want to hear from you. I also want you to support the work of the ACLJ as we wrap up this week. Go to aclj.org and become a champion if you can. That is someone that gives on a monthly basis. And I'm going to let you know about a lot more of the work of the ACLJ a little bit later.
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2: 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The information package she gave me listed exactly what I was going through. 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
1: Lily fought alongside Walter, and she can stand with you too. 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
26: Welcome back to Secula. We are, if I full bank of phone calls right now, we're going to try to get to as many of you can. The next segment, Mike Pompeo is going to be joining us. So stay on hold. We'll do our best to get to as many calls as we can in this segment. But I did want to restate why a lot of people are watching, which is obviously there has been a ceasefire now again with Israel and Hezbollah. This comes after attacks last night from Hezbollah that ended with four soldiers being lost, IDF soldiers, and a pretty massive attack from Israel. And they've, you know, renegotiated. They've come back to the terms. They've calmed it down a little bit. But this is what's going to happen. This is why these conversations are fluid. And this is

0: be twofold. Number one, Donald J. Trump is the only head of state in the entire world who is sympathetic to the nation of Israel at this moment in time. And he happens to be the head of state of the world superpower. If I was in the cabinet of the Israeli government, I might not be attacking the only powerful ally that I have anywhere left in the entire world. And the second message I would give to some of those cabinet members, Bibi, to his credit, has not gone down this path, but to some of these cabinet members in Israel who are attacking the President of the United States, the other thing that I would say is that over the last 3 months, two-thirds of the defensive weapons that have protected your homeland have been built by American hands and paid for by American tax dollars. The problem for Israel is not Donald J. Trump. And anybody in Israel who thinks their biggest problem is the President of the United States needs to wake up and smell the reality of the situation that country is in.
1: Yeah, I mean, that is from J.D. Vance. A lot of that I don't disagree with, by the way, and the fact that the American people are, and the American government has certainly been one of the few friends to Israel. That's for sure. I have no problem with him saying that. I don't really know who he's talking about within the cabinet. I'm sure that that has maybe been in some Israeli news. I haven't seen that as much. Also, you have to remember, this is what I've said so many times, but it doesn't seem to ever make any difference, is that Israel's a very diverse political area. You're going to have people on the right and you're going to have people on the left. And the way they structure their government's also very different than the way we do it here. So yes, there may be overall American-style Western values that come out of Israel, but we do have to remember that you have the left and the right in their own versions of that, and sometimes even more nuanced than that. They may have a problem with not only President Trump, but also Prime Minister Netanyahu. This is not like you have some sort of kingdom there in Israel where you don't have people from all sides of the political spectrum. Of course you do. I get nervous, though, in these kind of conversations because it feels like it's playing into what they feel is happening on social media. And if that becomes the case and we start losing President Trump and J.D. Vance to these kind of talks of saying we got to keep Bibi Netanyahu in line. And look, I understand there's nothing wrong with being critical of any sort of government or administration. But when you start saying that and then you start taking full credit, be careful. Be careful. I feel like those are words we need to be very safe with. Let's actually go to Jose, who's calling in Wisconsin on line five. Jose, go ahead.
2: Yes, I agree with you. I believe in President Trump, his policies, but when I heard him say that they do what I say, you know, criticizing, I mean, President Trump, you got to watch what you say. You're the President of the United States. And to make a remark like that, God has humbled kings that make remarks like that. Professor, yeah. You know, you got to give God all the credit and all the glory and all that's due to him.
1: Yeah.
2: And, you know, you can't be saying that I did this and I did that because of President Trump.
1: Jose, yeah. I agree with you, and I'm only cutting you off because I want to take some more calls before this segment is over. I agree with you that that is that sort of gut punch that happens, I think, for a lot of us that maybe grew up in that more background. Maybe you have an evangelical background. Maybe you've read the Bible. You know when these kind of things happen, and you know, and you also see what even happened in the 40s. You see what happened in, you know, so many times historically when Israel was going to lose. They should on paper have lost, and miraculously they did not. And don't think that that is not some sort of divine hand that is there. So look, I think President Trump also maybe did not grow up as much like that we did. And it does go beyond government. I understand not being able to work with people. I understand that there are people who are difficult. I have a feeling working with President Trump or Bibi Netanyahu is no walk in the park for anyone. And let's not pretend that. These guys are big, big characters and strong leaders. And I'm sure there is pushback between them. But yeah, I don't care for those feelings. And I'm looking at some of the comments. They're very mixed here. I understand somebody's like, I don't care about your feelings, Logan. I want the facts. Well, the fact is President Trump came out and made a pretty bold statement. And I'm very concerned about an inevitable pull away from support of Israel that is really only pushed by a radical fringe element that's very loud. And someone had a comment about that. Lisa in Pennsylvania. Let's go ahead and take Lisa.
3: Hi. I agree with you and the last caller. This is a spiritual fight. And yep. I don't think President Trump is getting the proper spiritual advice. I mean, this country's got to pray hard. we've got to stand with Israel or we're

0: were doomed. I mean, that's unforgivable. And I didn't, I'm not Jewish, and I didn't grow up in it, going to church regularly, but I, these last 15 years of my life, as you know, I approached the end of life.
1: Sure.
0: Yeah. I just see things. It's a spiritual battle, and what anything that Israel fights, it's a spiritual battle, and Satan is behind it. And Donald Trump has got to get behind them, or we're going to be.
1: I think he, Lisa, I do think this administration is behind Israel, and I do think they're supportive. And I don't want to raise any big red flags. I don't love the pushback. I also don't, and it's not about pushback, by the way, politically. If you're having a conversation with a world leader, I understand negotiations are tough. When you start taking it to the public sphere, you start planting those seeds. When you have all of a sudden those who have been very much against you, who were maybe your political friends more recently, like your Tucker Carlson's and Megyn Kelly's and those people more recently say, all of a sudden, President Trump seems to be seeing the light. We gotta take a breather here and realize when you start making these kind of statements, they're not unintentional. And again, I will be critical on the president when I feel like it's necessary. I'll be critical on, I'll be positive when I feel like I need to be positive. And overall, I actually found some very interesting creative things in this plan with Iran. I have been pleased with it really up until right now. And I think that we need to at least be okay with the fact that sometimes these negotiations happen in plain sight. We don't know what's actually going on behind the scenes. I'm aware of that. I'm okay with that. There's just some of that verbiage that I'm not super comfortable with, and that's okay. Let's go ahead and take an ACLJ champion. Cliff is calling in Illinois on line one. Cliff, go ahead.
2: Yeah, this is why I listen to you. Everything's been spot on what I've heard so far. But listen, what I really truly believe is that the left and the right, maybe both in Israel and especially the United States, are trying to get in between everything like they did with Zelensky when Zelensky came in to see Trump the first time in the Oval Office and had his chest pumped up. There's people that don't want this to go through, and it's because of these midterms that are coming up, and they see a doorway into the power being back to the Democrats to totally destroy this country and the world. Thank you.
1: Yeah. Well, Cliff, what I also see is a ceasefire, an agreement, a peace agreement that has happened multiple times now that doesn't seem to last, you know, in though right now everything is on hold. Everything is going according to plan, except for we're not having this big signing experience, but we do know President Trump signed it and the head of Iran signed it. And there is an agreement there. And Israel is pushing back a bit, saying we don't necessarily have to agree to this. We weren't really involved in this part of this. So yes, is the American military or is the weaponry and a lot of that being used to help support Israel? Absolutely. Let's not pretend it's not. But so there is the way to keep Israel in check a little bit, because you're going, if you start threatening to not show them support, and President Trump kind of in this said, hey, we got to keep him in check. We got to keep him sane. I think that to me is one of those words I don't love. And then, of course, ending that statement with, you know, they listen to me. They do as I say, sort of reversing what the common theory was with President Trump and Benjamin Netanyahu, which is, of course, that online theory of we do everything Israel wants. Look, the next segment, we're going to hear from Mike Pompeo. I see some of your comments going, why are we going to hear from Mike Pompeo? There's very few people in the world that have dealt with Iran quite like Secretary Pompeo. She may not agree with everything he has to say. You're certainly not going to agree with everything I have to say. But that's okay. You still should hear from experts in their field. And I think we're going to do that when we get back. We're going to break down not only this Iran peace deal, but the chaos that is unfurled after it, and what the future may look like. And with that, I want to give you a minute to go to ACLJ.org and look at what we're doing over there. 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Of course, some of you right now may be too fired up to do that, and whatever, that's fine. But if you do like the fact that we even give you this honest take, this honest show, we only do it because people like you support the work. So go to ACLJ.org. We'll be right back.
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1: Welcome back to Seculo. We're having some connection issues with Secretary Pompeo, so I'm going to continue to take some of your phone calls. If you want to call in, 1-800-684-3110. Of course, we are talking about the major news that came out overnight. A lot of stuff happens overnight. We had about 24 hours of ceasefire. Then Hezbollah in Israel kind of relit their issues. Four IDF soldiers were killed, and Israel hit back pretty hard. Right now, they are back to returning to a ceasefire that was negotiated. And at the same time, you have President Trump and J.D. Vance kind of making their first, I would say, or at least the most vocal concerns with their relationship with Israel, saying, you know, we love BB, it is what it is, but there's, you know, JD said there's people in the administration that are calling out Donald Trump, and they're really upset about the Iran deal, and how dare they? And then on the other hand, you have President Trump saying we're trying to keep BB sane, and that, you know, we're friends, but without Donald Trump, that nation would be eviscerated. So it's a lot to take in. But I want to hear from you, 1-800-684-3110. Let's go ahead and take some phone calls. Let's go to Ann, who is calling on, or from Pennsylvania, watching on Facebook. Go ahead.
8: Hey, gentlemen, how are you today?
1: I'm good,
8: Thank you for all the good work that you do and that you continue to do.
1: Thank you.
8: I am going to become a champion. I am a woman of my word.
1: Thank you so much.
8: Now, having said, thank you. Thank you, guys. So I just wanted to say a couple of different things. So I'm still trusting in Trump, and I just wanted to kind of explain. I think the biggest problem, J.D. Vance, is J.D. Vance, okay? So without Israel, there would be no America. Without Judaism, there would be no Christianity. Without the Old Testament, there would be no New Testament. God's covenant was never broken with Israel because God does not break his promises. Replacement theology is pure blasphemy, and this is my opinion. Israel is an ally, not a protectorate. That's a fact, actually. The Bible is clear. Do not listen to the Tuckers. Do not allow your love for Israel to be swayed in any way by members of it within the cabinet, whether it be J.D. Vance. Well, he kind of comes to my mind. Having said that, guys, thank you for everything you do. Thank you for fighting for the Constitution. Thank you for fighting for we the people.
1: And I appreciate your call. And look, I want to make sure it's very clear. I agree pretty much with you wholeheartedly that there is an okay discussion and an okay issue. Because, again, one I've said here so many times, including in this last segment, is there are so many people in Israel you're going to disagree with politically. There are so many people you're going to disagree with in the government. The next prime minister of Israel, you're probably not going to like as much as you like Bibi Netanyahu, if you're a fan of Prime Minister Netanyahu. Because they have a political system that is actually democratic and similar to ours. Different, very different, actually, but at least the people have a voice. And sometimes those people are going to have voices you disagree with. Now, the historical version of this story is not unlike how you said with America. Same way. There's going to be presidents of the United States I disagree with. There's going to be administrations I disagree with. Likely a lot throughout my life. And I will always tell you how I feel. However, that doesn't mean I have any issues of existence with the country, with America in general. Do we have Secretary Pompeo? All right, Secretary Pompeo is joining us via phone right now. Look, I got to get your thoughts, Secretary Pompeo, with this deal. Obviously, a peace deal was signed. President Trump signed it. The president of Iran signed it. A few hours later, no shocker, Israel and Hezbollah, things start lighting back up. They calm down again. Here we are now. Seems to things need to change by the hour. At least this time we've had you on. There's been some movement in a direction. I just want to get your thoughts.
9: I appreciate that. Look, three things I think are worth thinking about for everyone who's listening. First, we've made more progress taking down the Islamic Republic of Iran than we've made in the last 40 years. And President Trump should be credited for that. They are in a militarily weaker position,
1: sure,
9: a politically weaker position, an economically weaker position. Good stuff. Second, we should see if they've turned over a new leaf. Look, I've been on your show a handful of times talking about this. I don't see it. The regime seems to me to be implacable, unchangeable, theocratic thugs. I don't see them honoring any deal that they signed. You can already begin to see it. Hezbollah didn't move without the Iranian government's approval. And then finally, one of the challenges for the administration is a direct result of what they've done. Iran's leadership is fractured. I'm sure there are multiple views on what they ought to do next. And you see that one guy signs a deal. Another guy cuts a video saying we want to go kill every American.
1: Right.
9: So it's a very complicated situation and one that we need to see play out. I hope that we're ready to do the necessary and force the strait open and not let the Iranians make a single nickel off of the terror regime that they've created.
1: Yeah, it seems like we make sort of some pomp and circumstance out of these deals and they feel like they bear no fruit very quickly, or they have some issue that comes up 24, 48 hours later. Like, it's just the nature of what we're dealing with the Middle East. At the same time, obviously there has been some pushback against Benjamin Netanyahu and our support of Israel that has been from the left and from the right. And now you are seeing some responses that are maybe a little bit more publicly critical from the president, from the vice president. Historically, we've had a great relationship with Israel. And what I don't want to see, obviously, is a tide turn based on social media or podcast or even us, like, to push a divide between Israel and the United States of America. Do you feel like that is something we need to at least keep ourselves aware of and, you know, keep it in check?
9: Look, that relationship is incredibly valuable to the United States of America. It's certainly valuable to Israel as well. It's valuable to us militarily. Their technology, their combat experience, their intelligence services have all saved American lives. When I was the CIA director, I saw that. I watched Israeli intelligence save countless American lives. We shouldn't let that fracture. They're the lone democracy in the region. They are our best security partner. They're one of our great economic and business partners, too. We should be thankful for what the Israeli government has done for the United States. They've clearly done it for themselves in the same way that we do the work putting America first. But that's a relationship that I don't think there's much risk of it being broken, but we all ought to be sure that we are honoring that, not doing work for Israel. That is, sure, they have their job. Just like the Europeans need to defend themselves,
1: absolutely,
9: Israelis will do the necessary for themselves as well.
1: All right, Secretary Pompeo, I'm going to let you go here. We're having some connection issues, but I appreciate you calling. And I want to get to at least one more phone call if we could. I want to go to Mike in Texas. He's been on hold for a while. Mike, go ahead.
10: Hey, guys. I appreciate everything that Trump's doing and the whole effort out in Iran and to get rid of the evilness out there. I'm concerned about the overall strength of the deal, of the agreement.
1: Sure.
10: And the reason being is part of that agreement is to stop funding the terrorist organizations of Hezbollah and Hamas and the like. So if that's the case, then they shouldn't be able to delay negotiations because Israel's defending itself against Hezbollah.
1: Yeah. Look, Mike, I don't disagree with you here. I really got a minute left in this segment, but I do think that this deal needs to be upheld, and it is the problem. And Secretary Pompeo brought it up. When you're dealing with a regime like this in Iran, the trust can only go to a certain level. The proof will only come over time, and we will see how things play out. Now, I appreciate your call, Mike. I appreciate everyone that called in, by the way, for this first half hour. This second half hour, we're going to take a little bit of a step back. There have been some really great pieces that have been put together. There's been some great interviews, people we've had on over the last week. And I want to make sure that those don't get lost in the shuffle. So for the next half hour, it's a bit of a flashback to a lot of the great stuff that's happened over the week. So if you've been paying attention each and every day, some of it may seem familiar. But if not, enjoy the second half hour of the broadcast. With that, I want to tell you, for right now, this is a very important time. As we head towards the 250th celebration of America, I want you to be a supporter of the ACLJ. It's a great way to get your values around the world represented. That's at ACLJ.org. 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
1: Welcome to the back half of Seculo. Look, the memorandum of understanding, it is complete and has been signed. President Trump did it, signed it, sitting right next to Emmanuel Macron. Where? In the Palace of Versailles. I know that's not getting a lot of attention, but can you imagine a more president? Are you sure he had to be looking around going, I like the gold. I like the look of this. This is a good place to sign a document. They have it in Versailles. Of all places, this is what's happening right now. I just find that to be, I don't know if ironic is the right word, but just a fun little historical fact that we can actually say forever that this is where this occurred, that they brought President Trump this document to sign at essentially a dinner table sitting next to the leader of France in the Palace of Versailles during the G7. I mean, again, it feels like it, just like it happened on the original deal, the understanding of the deal, happened on his 80th birthday, right before UFC. It feels very made for television, and that's, we know President Trump loves that. There's a lot of calls coming in. This is my segment to take up. I'm going to try to get to as many of you can. Stay on hold. Let's go to Martin first, who's an ACLJ champion. Martin, go ahead, North Carolina.
12: Thank you, sir. This goes to some of the comments that you made. I have a comment and question. I think there needs to be a lot of accountability. Now, there's people out there saying things that just don't know better, like how is this better than the Obama-Biden deals and all that. They just don't know any better. But then you have the shifty shifts out there that are absolutely lying, and you knew that. I saw that this morning, what he had said on there. What Trump has done, and it's been said several times now, there are consequences for good and bad behavior. It's not just money thrown out there. There's tangible things that have to be done.
1: Yeah, and absolutely, Mark. Hey, I'm only cutting you off. So I'm only cutting you off because I want to try to get to a couple more calls one more time, and I want to say thank you for being a champion. There are a lot of things they have to withhold to hold up to in this agreement. This is not some done deal where everyone goes back to how things were. You're absolutely right. The media is spinning it that way. But that's why I want you to actually hear what the document says. At the end of the show, the last segment of the show, we're going to go through it word for word. So, Martin, stay tuned for that and share that clip with your friends if they push back on it. You know, these big numbers, 300 million, all this, you're going to hear a headline and they're not going to actually do their due diligence. Just like UFC costs taxpayers $60 million, and you read it, no, it costs them no dollars. Ah, well, $60 million, I saw the number. That's it. Thanks for calling, though, Martin. Let's go on, move on. Let's go to Holly on line two. Holly, go ahead.
13: I think we're really in a quagmire. I think the key point for the world is keeping the strait open.
1: Sure.
13: I think that's what the world's most concerned about. And if everything started today with it being open, we're still going to feel effects for quite a while. I think the whole, most of, a good part of the world, because it's not just oil and prices, it's fertilizer. And we already heard that about 70% of our farmers said they couldn't afford the fertilizer this year. And I, oh, my key point is I think Israel is definitely going to, they're gung-ho to still attack Lebanon, and they're right to. So I don't know what we're going to do about that.
1: But what you have, though, and this is just the truth with Israel, because, look, you know, I'm very supportive of the existence of the state of Israel and all of that. I do think you have, if this deal holds up, though, America can't get really always behind Israel in these. So they have to do it alone, and that's going to be a different scenario. And, of course, they want Israel on board. Sounds like Israel is somewhat on board. Remember, a lot of these are still in this just memorandum of understanding. They are not in the final deal. I think we got to push that forward, too. This isn't the final deal. We still got 30 days plus till then. Do we? Look, I'm going to answer the question. Karma called. Karma in Mississippi. I appreciate it. You're an ACLJ champion, so I don't want you to not be on the air today, but we're just not going to be able to get to you. But I will let you know the answer to your question. You asked who signed this for the memorandum of understanding. Obviously, President Trump signed it, but you also had the Iranian president. I'm not even going to try. The president of Iran formally signed the memorandum of understanding. I almost tried for you, but I thought, you know what? It's better for me to just say the president of Iran. Because remember, there's a lot of who is the Ayatollah, who says the president. So this is from the president of Iran, President Massoud. I will say that. We get right back. We will have Rick Grinnell joining us. And then again, we're going to wrap up this show going line for line, word for word. Will's going to take you there. It's going to be a journey, folks. Be a part of it. Don't go anywhere. Back in just a minute.
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1: Secular. We're going to be taking your calls at 1-800-684-3110 in the next segment. We're going to be heading over to ACLJ Jerusalem here in just a moment. But I did want to give you some fresh sound. President Trump currently speaking right now in France, as we're live, in France, the G7 conference. He is speaking with about Iran, about the current deal, everything that's going to be coming out over the next few days, as well as other issues. But someone did, or he did want to address his relationship with Israel and with Prime Minister Netanyahu. And I think for a lot of us, you know, we want to make sure Do we stay a friend to Israel? And again, like I said, it doesn't have to be necessarily always to a political party, a political regime, a prime minister, a president, whoever it may be. Because just like this country, we believe the United States has a right to exist, should exist, is doing what they're doing. And I don't care if it's Joe Biden or Barack Obama. It's not like I'm going to all of a sudden turn on my support of the United States of America. I may have disagreements with a political regime, but our political administration. And I think it's important with Israel. And we've seen so much pushback against Israel that I'll be honest, I've been nervous, and I'm nervous always in that the people in leadership will start falling for that. President Trump did speak a little bit about Bibi Netanyahu, his relationship with him. Let's hear about that. Byte 11.
16: Amazing prime minister. We have a little dispute over Lebanon. I say you can do a little softer touch, Bibi. You don't have to knock down a building every time somebody walks into it that's from Hezbollah. But it's been an amazing partnership. But he will say we're the big partner and he's the very small partner. And that's true.
1: Distancing himself a little bit from the tactics of Israel. But, Jeff, I wanted to get your reaction to that. Obviously, starts with an amazing prime minister and a big partner in this. And I think those are the kind of the words we can lean into, where there are some of the middle part in that rhetoric where you get a little nervous when he starts saying, hey, Bibi, how about a little softer touch? How about, you know, when someone comes in from Hezbollah, you don't knock down a building? Starts to kind of play a little into the talking points that I don't care for, but I wanted to get your thoughts.
17: Yeah, well, it's Donald Trump, right? Donald Trump is the most unique communicator ever to not only grace the White House, but to grace the national consciousness. And what he says, yeah, fair enough. And he's brilliant at manipulating the media's attention. And I even appreciate the way our show's been dealing with the issue, which is less about the substance of a deal or not a deal and more about the reporting about a deal in which nobody really knows what it is. It's all about the reporting, which is just feeding all of the energy around this. And so I agree that that soundbite of Trump about Bibi, about Prime Minister Netanyahu, suggests that it's still an ongoing, wonderful relationship, a good relationship. Of course, they may have small disagreements, and each one has their own domestic issues, both domestic political issues and domestic realities. For Netanyahu, it's literally the survival of his people, because let's face it, Hezbollah up north has been raining down rockets and drones and missiles, and it's you know, they've been largely pushed back, but it's not as though it's still not happening. It's not as though they're still not attacking, and it's not as though Israel isn't finding under these buildings, again, massive tunnel fortresses for terrorists. It's there in some respects even worse than it was in Gaza in some areas, in terms of because of the weaponry they have and because of how organized they are. And so it's a real front for Israel that is less of a direct threat to America, obviously. But so it's, you know, Trump might want to distance slightly from that, but he's indicating that he still is a very strong partner and supporter of Netanyahu and Israel.
18: Jeff, you just got back to Israel yesterday. You went straight to an event. And actually, folks, roll the pictures that I sent you this morning that Jeff was at last night, this event in Israel. Beautiful event, and you can talk about it a little bit here in a second, but Ambassador Huckabee was there. This is at a time when obviously the G7 is going on, but you were there. You heard from the American ambassador as well as other dignitaries there, but this is a time when everything around surrounding events like this and you being back in Israel and Jerusalem now are kind of with the foreshadowing of what could happen Friday. And I know I've seen reporting out of Israel that obviously there are people within the Israeli government that may be nervous about what a deal could look like. And I think a lot of that has to do with everything that we've discussed here. And one, we don't know what's in it. We also know that for 47 years, it's kind of been a binary choice of either just deal with the regime or take the regime out. And this is all of a sudden kind of a expanding of what anyone could have imagined could be possible of some sort of negotiation. But just kind of go a little bit about what you're doing there, but also kind of what the context, I'm sure you've had conversations surrounding what's looming on Friday with a potential signing of this memorandum of understanding.
17: Sure. And as I think I spoke about last week, I was in Washington and meetings about this at the White House also. So this is what we do at ACLJ to try to be a trusted voice, both in terms of analysis and also it's very clear that we love our country. We love the United States of America precisely for its foundational values, for its constitution and what it preserves. And it's interesting because the event I was at last night where Ambassador Huckabee spoke about the importance of the heritage, that site that you saw, that sort of flat mountaintop, it's called Herodion. King Herod built this beautiful castle for himself, palace for himself, which then became, for the Jewish revolt against Rome, became their headquarters. And so it's a tremendous historical site with tremendous significance. And recently, the Palestinian Authority and the Palestinians have asked the global, you know, world consensus to declare that it's not even a Jewish site. It is not. And so this is the state of Israel is sinking more and more efforts into showing how much of the Bible is shown, been proof in terms of the Jewish history here for thousands of years, including that site. And so when Ambassador Huckabee spoke about the significance of that site and how Israel's heritage is, in fact, the foundational heritage of the United States. It's true. The founding fathers built America on the story of the Jews in the Bible. There's no question about it. Christianity built on that story, on those same stories, shared biblical stories. And they're trying to claim that it never happened or distort it. And Ambassador Huckabee said that. And, of course, there were people on the far right in America saying, how dare he say that? It just all of this nonsense when the simple fact is that the heritage that's found here in the Holy Land is the spiritual heritage of the greatest country that humans ever put together, which is the United States. And everything we're fighting for at the ACLJ, everything we're talking about here, is the struggle for the soul of the United States. And that soul can be seen here in Israel.
1: I want to talk about even just the tone of these events. When you know that you are, Jeff, and this may be just me personally, it's kind of hard for, I think, a lot of Americans to fathom that these kind of events are happening publicly, openly. When we think of Israel being at a time, and I think people are just now being more exposed to what it is like there, and having to live in this sort of dual reality of continual potential attack. And look, America's dealing with it too. We just had it with the UFC event, potential attack. On the other hand, trying to go on with your normal life to know, like, hey, what's it going through your head? And is Israel essentially open for business at this point? Because a lot of us, I think, still have this hesitation because we see on the news going, wait a second, you know, Ambassador Huckabee is getting an award out in public outside and there's not an attack happening right now. But on the other hand, a week ago, you know, we're hearing about rockets being, you know, rained down upon this country.
17: Sure. And in fact, the location of that event, it's right in very disputed territory. That's in Judea and Samaria. And in fact, there were some officials from the EU who couldn't attend because their rules are that they can't. Yeah, there you go. That's Herodion. That's that flat top mountain. And that the stage is built in this giant pool that Herod had constructed in the middle of the desert. So it is open for business. But the security was obviously very tight. But the security everywhere in this country is very tight. There, you know, the roads you have to be worried about also. And right at the entrance to, you know. Well, the sky's also right. In fact, I noticed drones in the skies, and it took me a second to make sure, but they were drones that were recording the event. It was clear. But right away, when I saw the drone, right away you think, what does that mean? But even, you know, the sign right before the turnoff to Herodion is this giant red sign that you see throughout Judea and Samaria warning that this area is under the control of the Palestinian Authority, and it is illegal for Jews and Israelis to go there, and they'll potentially be killed if they go there. And so that's just the daily reality that existed well before October 7th in Judea and Samaria. And the answer is, being in Israel, I think, has always required a certain act of faith, and it continues to do that. And I think we recognize that everything's in God's hands. And so you take precautions. You listen to the Homeland Security here when they tell you what to do, home front command, rather. You go to the bomb shelters when you're told to go to the bomb shelters, but life has no choice but to go on. And that's why there might be divergence. That's why Netanyahu cannot ignore what's happening up north in Lebanon or in Syria, where it's still a front that is a live front. And it's also why America may, you know, because it's only its geopolitics, maybe want to say, we're disagreeing on the margins, but at the bottom line, it's very clear that Israel has to do what Israel is doing. Israel's doing not the maximum, the minimum of what it needs to be doing. And yes, everyone is very concerned about what might be in the memorandum, but I think everyone also understands that if it relies on these Iranians, the current regime, keeping their word, then it's unlikely to last very long anyway. They seldom do. They last until they break their word, whether that's a day or a month or a year.
1: Yeah.
17: I just hope that if and when, God forbid, they do break their word, it is Donald Trump in the White House.
1: We will see. Hopefully in the next 48 hours or so, maybe the what the deal points are. President Trump essentially said he's going to let us know. He may even read it word for word. Currently, again, President Trump is speaking. We'll break into that if we feel that it is new or necessary information at the G7. Thank you, Jeff, for joining us. Always good to have you representing the ACLJ at these events in Israel. I think it's incredibly important, and we hope to get back there soon. With that being said, I'm taking your calls next segment, 1-800-684-3110. We'll be right back with more on Seculo.
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1: Welcome back to Seculo. Look, this is our last segment of the day. I thought it'd be very important. You know, when these kind of deals happen, I think you should have a breakdown of exactly what is in these deals. So we just did coverage and commentary for the last 45 minutes or so on this show. What I wanted to do next was to break it down essentially line for line. So Will Haynes, who you know from this show, he sat down with our crew just a little bit ago and went through it line for line. So you'll have all the details, all the information. So here it is. I'm going to kick it over to Will Haynes to take it from here. Again, this is the breakdown of the entire deal.
18: The United States of America and the Islamic Republic of Iran and their allies in the current war, by signing this MOU, declare the immediate and permanent termination of military operations on all fronts, including in Lebanon, and undertake from now on to not initiate any war or any military operation against each other, and to refrain from the threat or use of force against each other, and ensuring the territorial integrity of sovereignty of Lebanon. The final deal will confirm the permanent termination of the war on all fronts, including in Lebanon, and other provisions of this paragraph. The United States of America and the Islamic Republic of Iran commit to negotiating and achieving the final deal in maximum 60 days, expendable with mutual consent. Meaning there that this is the memorandum of understanding. They expect to have a final deal 60 days from now, but as we've seen, sounds like that number may be a little bit movable. Immediately upon signing of this MOU, the United States of America will begin the removal of its naval blockade and any disturbances or impediments against the Islamic Republic of Iran, and will fully end the naval blockade within 30 days. During this period, the traffic of vessels will be in proportion to the number of pre-war traffic being restored by the Islamic Republic of Iran. The United States of America further undertakes to remove its forces from the proximity of the Islamic Republic of Iran within 30 days after the final deal. So our military is going to still be there until at least 90 days from now. We'll see if that sticks. Upon the signing of this MOU, Islamic Republic of Iran will make arrangements using its best efforts for the safe passage of commercial vessels with no charge for 60 days, only from the Persian Gulf to the Sea of Oman and vice versa. The traffic of commercial vessels will immediately start. The United States of America undertakes with regional partners to develop a definitive, mutually agreed plan with at least $300 billion of U.S. dollars for the reconstruction and economic development of the Islamic Republic of Iran. The mechanism for the implementation of this plan will be finalized as a part of a final deal within 60 days. All required licenses, waivers, and permissions needed for the relevant financial transactions will be granted by the United States of America. This is that sticking point that many people in the media were saying, we're going to give $300 billion of taxpayer money to the Islamic Republic of Iran. When you read it here, it is very clear that this will be some sort of private funding, private development deal going in to the Islamic Republic, especially because the U.S. has to grant licenses, waivers, etc., because of all the sanctions. We're not going to charge ourselves sanctions on our own money if we are just sending $300 billion. Very clear, it's not what the media reported. The United States of America undertakes to terminate all types of sanctions against the Islamic Republic of Iran, including the UN Security Council resolutions, i.e., a Board of Governors resolutions, and all unilateral U.S. sanctions, primary and secondary, in an agreed-upon schedule as a part of a final deal. The Islamic Republic of Iran reaffirms that it shall not procure or develop nuclear weapons. The United States of America and Islamic Republic of Iran have agreed to resolve the disposition of stockpile enriched material pursuant to a mechanism that will be mutually agreed upon in accordance with the schedule mentioned in paragraph 7, with the minimum methodology to be downblending on site under the supervision of the IAEA. The Islamic Republic is saying that they will immediately address these issues, that they agree that they will not procure or develop nuclear weapons. Very important. Not just make their own, but they will not buy one from someone else, and that that enriched material, they will find a way to dispose of. The two parties also agreed to discuss the issue of enrichment and other mutually agreed matters related to the Islamic Republic of Iran's nuclear needs based on a satisfactory framework being agreed upon in the final deal. What is that telling you? It said that they haven't figured out yet what the future of an Iranian enrichment program looks like. We know the lies that Iran has told, that they need it for medical isotopes, that they need it for research, etc. This is a big sticking point, point eight, to the final deal actually happening. We'll see what happens there. Pending the final deal, the United States of America and Islamic Republic of Iran agree to maintain the status quo. The Islamic Republic of Iran will maintain the current status quo of its nuclear program, and the United States of America will not impose any new sanctions and will not deploy additional forces to the region. And what is status quo right now? Their nuclear facilities buried under rubble from U.S. bombs. But also, we're not going to try and put new sanctions on them. This is just keeping everything as it is for 60 days. The United States of America undertakes that immediately upon signing the MOU until the termination of sanctions, U.S. Department of Treasury will issue waivers for the export of Iranian crude oil, petroleum products and derivatives, and all associated services, including banking transactions, insurances, transportation, etc. The United States of America undertakes to make fully available for use the frozen or restricted funds and assets of the Islamic Republic of Iran. What you're going to see is a bunch of headlines flow from that point that say America gives $30 billion to Iran or $10 billion. They're going to be able to write as many headlines. All that is saying that assets that have been frozen under all of this framework, they will then be able to access their money in those accounts. So be careful when you read headlines that say, we're giving money, we're giving money. As of yet, I've seen nothing in here that says taxpayer dollars go to Iran in any shape or fashion. After signing this MOU, and subject to the beginning of the implementation of paragraphs 1, 4, 5, 10, and 11 of the MOU, and the continuing implementation of these measures, the United States of America and the Islamic Republic of Iran will start negotiations regarding the final deal exclusively on the other paragraphs. So as soon as they sign it, they're getting to work on those negotiations for a final deal. And finally, 14, the final deal will be endorsed by a binding UN Security Council resolution, meaning very similar to any other type of agreement like this. The UN will sign off on it saying we give our stamp of approval, etc. Folks, there's a lot to dig in. That is what the text of the Memorandum of Understanding is.
1: I hope you enjoyed that. That was really a great breakdown. We're going to put it also online. There's going to be a short form version, a long form version. So if your friends are asking you specifically about the details or you want to keep yourself informed about what's going on, maybe you need to go back, you want to get more, that's what we do here. We break it all down so you can understand it, because we have an incredible team of research, an incredible team of producers that are going through all of this content. 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
23: Thank you so much for joining us today here on New Life Live. I'm your host, Brian Perez. Suzanne, we're going to talk to you in just a moment. 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She wrote this book, which we've talked a lot about this week, called Intimate Deception. 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Sherry, what's on your mind to start us off?
24: Oh, my goodness. I have to tell you guys a story. So my mom had a pacemaker put in, and she had to have a replacement. It's only good for so many years. So she had it done in February. Well, it got infected.
23: Mm.
24: She had to go back in and have leads changed. And long story short, when they did that surgery to have the leads changed, she had a staph infection on her heart and on the tricuspid valve. So I drove out last week, and she was in more a higher critical care. She's having to have IVs for the next 6 weeks to try to fight this infection.
23: Mm-hmm.
24: So I'm on the road, and I am crying. I am praying. I am just asking the Lord to please send the right physicians, doctors, and all of that as she's going through this surgery and process. Well, once I got, you know, she got through the surgery, and then once I got to the facility that she's at, getting this higher level of care, you know, it's a whole new place. There's new people. She doesn't know anybody. And she was scared. And again, I just started praying, Lord, would you please send somebody? Somebody that's going to love my mom, that can, a nurse or someone that can help her out. Wouldn't you know it? I'm sitting there in my ponytail, have no makeup on. I'm in my sweats. And my mom has got Billy Graham on the TV. And one of the nurses walks in, and they start talking about Billy Graham. My mom came to know Jesus through the Billy Graham crusade.
23: Mm-hmm.
24: And as she was talking, she started sharing her faith as a Christian. Well, then we started talking about lots of things. And she looked around at me, and she goes, I think I know you. What's your name, you know? So I told her, and she looked at me, and she goes, oh my goodness, I know you because I've been listening to New Life for 30 years. Oh, she wow. was a missionary in China, and her name is Laura, and she has to have a heart procedure in a month. Mm-hmm. And so the fact that my mom was having this procedure, which is similar to what she's perceiving, and she came into the office, I mean, she came into her workplace that day crying out to God because of her own heart issue, her own heart surgery that she has to have done. So the fact that we could meet each other, yeah. we could hug each other. I asked her, I said, would it be okay if I shared this story? I'm going to be in on the studio on Wednesday. She said, yes. I said, because I want to ask our listeners to pray for you, Laura.
0: Yes. Yes.
24: I want them to ask you to pray for your heart surgery, which is going to be in 3 weeks. It's L-O-R-A. But isn't that amazing how God mm-hmm. brought two people's prayers?
0: Yes.
24: And, you know, we have each other's number now. She texts me. She goes, I'm going to take care of your mama like my own mama.
2: What a gift.
24: That it's a New Life listener. It's yes. one of us. And so, good God, God is so good. And he's able to answer our prayers. And I just wanted to share that testimony today because it is a testimony. And we,
2: yes,
24: our faith grows when we hear testimonies like this. And, you know, thank you, Lord.
0: You could be asking the Lord to send someone your way to help you, and you might just be that person to offer that help as well to somebody else. So that is so encouraging. So we're going to be praying for Laura and your mom as well.
24: And my mom.
0: Yes.
24: They're both healing and got surgeries with their heart.
0: Praise God. All right. We'll be back. We'll go to the phones. Suzanne, you're next on New Life Live.
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0: We're going to talk to Tammy in just a little bit, but right now we've got Suzanne in Quakertown, Pennsylvania, listening on WBYN. 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
27: Thank you so much.
0: Yeah, how can we help you? Thanks for calling in today.
27: Thank you. My friend Tammy, I'm basically asking you, how can I support my girlfriend? She went through a divorce about 2 years ago, and her ex-husband is not a very nice person to her. He was not nice when she got the divorce, and he manipulated her, used her, etc. In the process of about 6 to 8 months afterwards, because she was so hurt, she pushed her child to, I don't want to say make choices, that's not exactly correct, but her daughter, Eileen, ended up saying things like, you know, if you're going to see him, you're not supporting me. If you're hanging out with him, you're not supporting me, things of that nature. And we all know that that's just her pain talking. We get it. But right now, and for the past 6 months or so, Eileen and Tammy have not been speaking. And so my question to you is, as her friend, should we just give everything time, or should her friends be pushing her to reconcile with Eileen? Or, because a lot of hurt was said on both sides, and I want to know, as her friend, is time a valid healer in this situation? Tammy is a godly woman. Eileen is not. Eileen is somewhere in the area of 27, and Tammy is somewhere in the area of 60.
0: Okay. Becky, what would you say?
2: Well, Suzanne, you're a very good friend.
5: very good friend. And the short answer is time alone doesn't do anything and actually can make things worse. Mm-hmm. But approaching the problem isn't just, you know, go in and everybody hug and, you know, that kind of thing. There's been a lot of pain that Tammy's gone through, that Eileen's gone through. And you too, Suzanne, you're getting it because you're watching this play out. Has the daughter said, don't talk to me anymore, or like given her any sort of, if you will do this, then I will do that kind of ultimatum in these last 6 months?
6: Eileen put boundaries on their relationship because Eileen felt that

0: across the table from us and being able to hear them, we lose our ability to reach them. And so as, you know, Tammy is being resistant, she's actually, it doesn't sound to me like she really wants to talk to Eileen, but am I reading that wrong, Suzanne? I mean, have you heard her say, I really want to talk to her?
1: No. As of right now, today, Tammy has said, I may never talk to Eileen again. She disrespected me. She hurt me as well. And I'm just sitting there thinking, you've got to be kidding me.
2: Yeah.
0: Yeah. That's a sad thing because it's not what Jesus would do. And that's the hard part. She's not Jesus. And there's a lot of pain. And what's happening is all this division is happening. And the lack of healing is going to continue in other ways. Sherry?
2: Oh, boy. I know this story well, and I feel like I want to talk to Tammy for a second as the mom, because I want to say a few things. When you said, let me talk to you first for a second, Suzanne. I get what you're saying when you said, you know, we all know it was just her pain, you know, leaking out, coming out. Well, the truth of it is that's right. And the truth of it is pain harms people. And so that's to Becky's point that the fact that her pain from the divorce, from being with a guy that was not, as you said, not a good guy, right? Manipulative, and there was a lot of harm. It is really common for moms to want to have their kids on their team. It's almost instinctive. You know, even if we go back to when we're kids and somebody hurts us, it's like, I want so-and-so to be on my team. Like, we're looking, we're pulling. We want to feel justified, to feel right, to feel honored, to feel fought for, to feel believed, to be understood. Those are all things that Tammy wanted and needed. The problem is she triangulated her daughter in. Now, what's triangulation? So I'm sitting here, you know, you guys might wonder why we have notepads up here. Well, I'm listening to you, and I'm drawing Tammy and her ex-husband and Eileen on a piece of paper. And then I'm drawing a line between the three of them to make a triangle. Now, triangulation is toxic. It's harmful. Triangulation, when it happens, like, it means that there's two levels of that triangle that are in disarray or upset, or that the conversations, they're on edge, they're mad at each other. It's clear that there's dissension between Tammy and her ex-husband. And in order for Tammy to feel like she's aligned to, she wanted to try to pull in Eileen with some straight lines. Like, I want you to be aligned to me, and when I'm with you, I'm going to talk about your dad, and I'm talking about God, and this is not, I want justice, right? And there's actually something called an intimate justice scale, and I imagine that Tammy is a person of justice. She wants something to be right and just. And so I know I'm talking to your heart, Tammy. What happened to you is unjust. It's not right. But in that desire to have your daughter on your team, it pulled her in. Now, this is unconscious, but thinking that if she could pull her in, and again, it's unconscious, she didn't know about triangulation. Tammy didn't know about that, I'm sure. Didn't realize that that would basically caused dissension between her and her dad. It backfired because Eileen is like, this doesn't feel good. Eileen did not divorce her dad. Her mom divorced her dad. Eileen's relationship with her dad is independent of her relationship with her mom. Tammy, my dear, I want you to go to your friends, to a counselor, to groups, and process your grief and pain and anger and hurt. That's that's good. That's

0: what you need to do. That's work. But I guess I want to say this to you, Tammy. Tammy, even sometimes when you think you're right, you're wrong. And this is one of those situations when your daughter is clearly saying, respect me, stop hurting me by talking about dad or by talking about God. And when Tammy says, I can't do that, do you know that you're sending a message of disrespect back to your daughter? Now, Tammy might be saying, hey, wait a second. I need to be respected. I'm the mom. And I'm like, yes, but you have a 27-year-old daughter who's an adult, right? And there's something that changes over time. It's got to be a mutually respective relationship. And that's where this justice part of us, those of us that have a lot, an extra dose of that intimate justice scale, we will die on that hill, even if it means not talking to her daughter again, which is tragic. And I don't think that's what Tammy really wants, but I think she's more focused in on being right than she is on loving her daughter as a daughter who needs a relationship with her dad.
1: So as her girlfriend, what advice would you give myself and her other friends in our conversations with Tammy?
0: So do you know what I would do? I would have you guys listen to this. I would have you guys sit down and together just say, hey, would you guys go to New Life and listen to to call in? Like, you're the brave friend, right? And I want you guys to each listen to it. I want you to kind of make some notes, maybe even look up triangulation. I want you to love on your friend Tammy, but see if there's any movement for her to begin to understand the principles of what just happened to her with her daughter that she wasn't even aware of. That is being a friend, because you're not fixing it. You're coming into her world and saying, can you learn? Will you listen? I called in because I love you so much. And this is what this, you know, person said. This is what this group of people said. And see if there's room for her to talk it through and grow. And then see if she'll respect what Becky suggested is to hold back the God talk. It's not a time for that. It's a time for mending, for healing, for saying, I'm sorry. I just learned about this thing called triangulation and I totally triangled you in and that was wrong of me. That's what's going to help heal, is for her to admit and then have her daughter share back how much hurtful that was, and for her to say, you're right. I did harm you. I did hurt you. I'm so sorry. I was taking my anger and trying to get you on my team, and that was completely wrong for me to do that.
2: I did want to ask Becky about that because we're told as Christians not to be ashamed of the gospel, that we need to, you know, always be ready to share our faith, to share our testimony, whatever. But there's a time for that, right, Becky?
3: Well, sure. The thing that what Tammy is dealing with is justifiable resentment. And Steve Arterburn wrote about that in Healing is a Choice. And it's where we are justified in our resentment. But that's not what Christ calls us to. So what she's doing is she's taking offense to what her daughter has said in pain. And she wants to talk about Jesus all the time, which is great. But I want you to be more like Jesus, Tammy. That's what I know, that you've had a lot of pain. And I want you to get free so that you can show up as a whole and healed woman, not in this pain. And Suzanne, you are a great friend, and I wonder what kind of conversations you've had with
1: guys,
3: her.
0: Well, the cool thing is you're taking notes, but you know what? You can watch this over and over again on New Life.
3: That's right.
0: That's what I love about it, because they're recorded, so you can go back and listen to it and transcribe it and learn. All of you are learning. And you know what? This is teaching other moms and dads right now that if it happens to you, it's teaching them, oh, I wouldn't even have thought about it. I didn't even think of what the ramifications could be.
1: Well, I thank you guys very much. This is a lot to think about. Like I said, I'm taking notes and I've used up the small side of my paper and now I'm drawing sideways on the other side of the paper. But so, I did not realize you're 100% correct, but I will see if I can get her in the right mindset to possibly listen to New Life again. Is there an episode number?
2: I don't think we go by episode numbers. We just go by the date.
3: But we'll send it. We'll get her the
2: information. Oh, yeah, for sure. For sure. And next time you call in, have a whole notepad ready to take notes, because it's not just going to be something you write down on a small sheet of paper. Yeah. There's a lot to learn from us here at New Life Live with Sherry Dunham Keffer and Becky Brown. One other quick thing, Becky, and I know we're going to the break, but Becky, I just wanted to ask you, you mentioned something. We always hear the phrase, time heals all wounds. Mm. You said time could make things worse.
3: Absolutely. If you leave a wound, a physical wound, without treatment, it has the potential to get gangrene, and you have to cut off the whatever the thing is. You know, don't let things simmer thinking that just leaving it alone is going to make it worse. And sometimes the healing causes more pain, but ultimately the goal is to get it cleaned out, just like your mom's heart.
0: So Sherry,
3: you
0: true.
3: Know,
0: I was just thinking
3: doing
0: that.
3: Good work, and you know, infection is a risk, but we don't want to leave it alone. We want to pay attention to it.
2: All right, Suzanne, thanks for calling on behalf of your friend Tammy, and we have a Tammy on the other line. It's not the same Tammy, I'm pretty sure. We'll talk to her when we come back.
3: Everybody, it's Becky Brown. 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
2: Brian Perez here in the studio with Dr. Sherry Dunham Keffer, and Becky Brown is joining us too. 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And Becky, we're in the middle of a $300,000 matching gift challenge right now, aren't we?
3: Well, we're actually way past the middle. We are headed towards the fulfillment of that match. So we are so close. And I would just want to encourage you. I actually want to beg you. I know that sounds pretty desperate, but people are hurting, and New Life is able to help people find hope in their lives. And we've been doing it for over 3 decades, going on to our fourth decade. We want to continue to help people find their freedom. You want to be able to be part of that. I know that you do. Every gift will be matched up to $300,000. And I know we're close to about $260,000 right now. So we're so close. Every dollar matters. You might be thinking, well, you know, I can't give that much. 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And how can they give, Brian?
2: 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We ain't too proud to beg here at New Life,
3: no,
2: we're not going to do it in a distasteful manner. Don't worry about that.
0: Well, but you know what's so funny is I actually love to wait for this double match for me to give an extra gift, because I love the idea of it being a double portion. Yeah. So if you are one of those people that likes to maximize what you do, if you want to give a double portion today, then do it. Write that check, call it. In.
2: You can write a check, too. Our mailing address is on our website, newlife.com.
0: However to get it, but it now is the time.
2: Yep.
3: I agree, Sherry.
2: Let's talk to Tammy in Baltimore, Maryland now. Just to be clear, Tammy, this isn't the same Tammy that Suzanne was calling about or calling for. You are an entirely different Tammy, and we appreciate you calling in today. How are you? How can we help?
6: I'm fine. And a bit stressed. So, I'm a school bus driver, and I'm looking to leave because of stress. I do have a rental property that I've had since 2008. So I'm looking for that to be my income. But I have a neighbor that's over that way that is harassing me, has been harassing me for over 17 years.
3: Oh.
6: So I'm like caught between a rock and a hard place right now. I don't know whether to sell that property, leave the job. So, I mean, I did everything I could to stop this neighbor from harassing me. I called the police, went to court. Nobody can help me.
2: What kind of harassment are we talking about?
6: Dog pooping in the yard, burned my fence down, painted my house, egged my house, pointed a gun out the window at me. And just noise-wise, over the period, he put kennel out there, dogs barking day and night. He had, like, roosters out there crowing. And I'm just trying to figure out, I just need help.
2: And you put up with this for 17 years?
6: Well, I called.
2: Wow.
6: They put up a no trespassing sign. I got the trespassers to put cameras up.
3: Tammy, to be clear, this is your rental property, or this is where you live?
6: That was where I lived, but I moved because of that. So now it's a rental property.
3: Okay. And is there I'm going to give you a quick answer, which is, this isn't the whole answer, but the question I have is, what keeps you from selling it? Because you could take that money and invest it in another. I mean, I know that's problem solving, but I just, you know, you lived there as long as you could, and then you moved. You did everything you could. You called the police. You did all of the things. What is it about this house that you are committed to the end about this house? Because regardless of the stress in your job, this is a consistent source of pain for you.
6: Yes. So praying to God, asking God to help me with this neighbor, praying for the neighbor. So I'm thinking that if I kept the house, I'm thinking God is coming. God is coming. God is going to rescue me. He's going to help me.
3: Mm.
6: So because sometimes when I'm really not ready to let it go yet. And sometimes when you take a step, I'm thinking maybe I may step before God.
3: Tammy.
6: Go ahead.
3: I appreciate this so much. And it reminds me of it's not a joke, but it kind of is a joke. There's a man, there's a flood coming, and they all tell everybody in town, you need to seek higher ground. He's like, good. I'm going to be okay. God, you know the joke, don't you, Tammy?
7: Yes, I do. Because somebody told Jamie. That's why I'm laughing.
3: I know, because he sends the police, he sends the helicopter, he sends the boat, he gets to heaven, and the man says, I thought you were going to save me. He said, I sent a police car, I sent a helicopter, I sent a boat. So the challenge that we have, Tammy, is what is it that we're blaming God for when actually he's inviting us to move forward, to take a step forward and not continue saying the same story over and over again? And there's lots of reasons why we do it. You're not the only person, but I'm glad you know that joke, though.
2: And I'm glad you finished the joke anyway, Becky, because there might have been people who have not heard it and did want to hear it. So thank you for concluding it. We're going to come back You're to welcome. Tammy, and we also want to talk to Sean here on New Life Live. Stand by.
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2: Sean, we're going to get to you in just a moment, but first we've got some more tips for Tammy. Sherry, what else would you say to her?
0: I'm glad you and Becky had a giggle over that. And, you know, someone really loves you to bring you that story. But this is what I'm curious about. You know, I want to ask the same question. I'm going to ask it in a little different way. Uh-huh. So, as a bus driver, right? You get on the bus every day and you open that door and you let the kids in and then you close the door, right? And the kids come on and there's kids that, you know, might be sad that day. They might be a little scared to be on the bus. They might be angry. You know, you have kids that maybe are whatever, tatted up. But you open the door and close the door as they get on and they go sit in their respective seats. Uh-huh. But what's your number one job from the time that you pick those kids up to the time that you take them to wherever you're dropping them off? What is your number one job?
7: Safety.
0: I knew you were going to say that. And I got
2: to tell
0: you. I
2: was hoping she was going to say that.
0: You know what? I have asked people this. I have a whole story behind it, which I won't go into. But I've asked this of hundreds of people. And you know what? Probably 99.9% of them say safety. Mm-hmm. But you, more than anybody, know the importance of safety. So what is it about you that has allowed this neighbor into your bus for 17 years. This neighbor has egged your bus. This neighbor has painted the bus. The neighbor has said bad things about you, done bad things about you. But you still, even though you've done all the stuff, I get it. Good for you. But there's this chance, this thing, idea that Becky said, why don't you just sell the property? Like, close the door of the bus and let that go. And you said, I'm not ready to do that. Now, that's my curious question, because, and this, I'm going to hold on to me for a second, because it might feel a little disturbing for me to say this. But I believe that there are times in our lives where spiritualizing something is a form of denial. Spiritualizing something can be denial because we don't want to own it. We don't want to deal with it. And this is where I think the linchpin is for you, my dear, is I think we don't want to grieve it. Do you know you've been fighting for this property for 17 years?
6: Yeah.
0: And so, what is it that you don't want to let go of?
6: I did attempt to sell it. But at that time, I had a bad realtor. So I'm thinking, well, maybe just I'm trying to be along with God. And just because I've been praying.
0: I know. So, but when I say that, that spiritualizing is a form of denial. Mm-hmm. You can talk back to me, girl. You can disagree. I wanna spar with you a bit on that.
6: Okay, go ahead.
0: Okay. I think you're spiritualizing it. I think you're putting God in a position of a holding tank, saying, I'm praying for this neighbor, or da da da da, because I think you don't want to let it go. There's all kinds of reasons.
6: Part of me do because of the harassment. Right. Part of me don't.
0: But what's the part that doesn't? What is the part? I'm doing surgery with you right now. What is the part of you, Tammy, that doesn't? Just say it.
6: I know that if I leave this job, I'm had this as security. I know I'm had this as use this as.
0: Okay, but you're going to sell the money. Becky said, re-put it in another property. Okay, throw something else.
6: Okay.
0: Throw something else.
6: I'm right there. What's that?
3: Okay.
6: Very much right there.
0: Yeah. So there's all these reasons. And you know what? It may mean that selling it means you lost the fight with your egg-throwing, paint-slapping neighbor. And you know what? I honestly think there's probably some kind of mental illness. Because those are the kind of folks, sadly, who do things like that. They're really just mentally ill.
3: Well, and can I prophesy here, which I'm being a little bit tongue-in-cheek. If you keep it and you get a renter, guess what? Now your neighbor's going to be mean to the renter, and the renter's going to be mad at you. Just going to perpetuate the problem.
6: Well, I had renters. Yeah, I just had a renter. They just moved out in August. They did steal stuff. They go in that mailbox and they stole stuff off the porch and flatten up the tires, throw nails in the yard to flatten the tires up. So, but I am willing to sell. I just need somebody to help me to make the decision. I just, because I'm looking to leave that job, and now I'm saying I'm going to be looking for this too. But if I had this situation over here, I don't know what to do, but you just helped me. I'm grateful and I'm thankful and I'm taking and running. Because when I get off this phone, I'm going to run upstairs to my son and they say, tell the counselor that move.
0: Woohoo!
6: That's all I need.
3: We don't have to go through any more plagues. We're going to leave Egypt.
6: It ain't even hard no more. That's all I need. Professional to tell me. Run. Is this what God wants? If he said yes, so I'm taking this from God. I'm taking you as coming from God, and I'm going to do exactly what you said. And let's put it on the market as like tomorrow.
3: Good, Tammy. And you call us back. We're going to be praying for an incredible rest of that story. And we know that it's not as simple. We know that. We know. But there are some things that, like you just said, Sherry, so many times we hyper-spiritualize and we put God on the hook. If God's going to make it happen, you know, it's just going to poof, it's going to happen. And it requires us to trust that sometimes the thing that we didn't expect to do, we're going to have to do. And then to watch God work. And, you know, just it's like what you started the show with today, Sherry, that you prayed, Lord, bring somebody for my mom. And he did. So we're going to pray, Tammy. We're going to bring a buyer that's going to answer this prayer. Every house sells, by the way.
2: This is true. Tammy, thank you so much for calling us today here on New Life Live. That was an enjoyable phone call. Let's go to Sean. He is in Roanoke, Virginia, watches us on YouTube. Hey there, Sean. How are you today?
11: I'm okay.
2: All right. What led you to call us?
11: I've been struggling with sexual immorality, and I've been struggling with it for about my whole life, well, teenage into adulthood, but I've been married for about 17 years, and it's been an issue, and I'm at a point where I'm tired of hurting my wife, and I don't know what to do anymore. I've thrown myself to the floor begging for some sort of change in my heart, something to get me started, to get on the right path. And I always seem to, there always seems to be a foothold somewhere, and I'm changing my life, you know, like physically, like deleting accounts and stuff like that, but it always seems to find me somehow. And I'm not quite sure what to do next. Rather than go off the grid, I don't know what else to do.
3: Mm. Sean, are you doing this on your own?
11: I am.
3: Okay, well, that's step one. You need others. Are we talking about a porn addiction?
11: Porn addiction, yes.
3: Okay, all right. We hear your struggle. We hear that. But one of the things that we tell every man that's in this struggle, you are not doing this alone. It porn is an isolating experience. It is a plague upon the world. It's not just our country. It's everywhere. Mm-hmm. And so while your efforts are valiant, it is not the way to freedom. Every time you unlock one lock, there's going to be another lock. And I'm not saying that to discourage you. I just want you to know that you're trying harder than you need to. There's other steps that we can take. You can hear the music. Brian?
2: Yeah, there are other steps, and we want to tell you about those, Sean. So stay through the break, and we'll continue our conversation with you today here on New Life Live. Thank you for calling in. And it's funny when sometimes somebody calls in and I ask, how are you? And they might say, okay. But you could tell with Sean, he was kind of like, okay, you're all struggling. We can help you here at New Life Live. Thanks so much for watching and listening and for telling your friends about us.
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2: We're talking to Sean, who called in because he is just sick and tired of hurting his family with this porn addiction that he's telling us about. Now, Sean, we asked you who's helping you through this, and you said nobody, that you're kind of trying to stop doing it on your own. Why is that?
11: I don't know. I grew up with the idea that, you know, you do things, you know, if you like, don't ask for help, if you, especially things like, you know, like I don't know,
2: things shameful things
11: from, yeah, right, just you don't ask for help, you just you know, pick yourself up by the bootstraps and do what you need to do to get past it. But this is different. I mean, I nurtured this thing for a long time. And I know that it's going to take time to change, but I don't even know where to start, because I feel like I've started many times over and over, and I can't find any relief.
3: But this phone call is a start, Sean.
2: Yeah.
3: This phone call is a start.
0: Do you know, Sean, that you've been nurturing porn in this bottomless pit? I understand it because I'm a certified sex addiction therapist, and I was married to someone who had a sex addiction. So I have so much compassion towards you. I mean, as I'm hearing you, Sean, I'm hearing the despondency in your voice. Like, I don't think that we took a call on Wednesday from a family whose 14-year-old wrote a story about rape because he's been looking at porn. And that 14-year-old has no idea what it feels like to be you 17 years later saying it's not what you think it is. Like, it hasn't fulfilled you. No matter how much you've nurtured it, it hasn't fulfilled you. But let me tell you, what you just told us is you weren't nurtured. You weren't seen. You weren't delighted in. You weren't loved. You weren't cared for. You weren't fought for. You weren't pursued. There was kind of this latchkey kid feeling, or maybe single parent growing up in a single parent family, about you that breaks my heart, because you felt alone and unseen for a long time. And that's why those glossy photos, those video, all the stuff, you know, you and I both know. I know what it looks like because I look at it when I am working with somebody and I need to look at it. All those slippery photos of when that person is looking at you through the camera, seducing you sexually. But what the message that you're longing for is, see me. hear me, love me, want me, because you didn't have that when you were growing up. And so then, you know, when your wife, your precious wife, finds out about it, and then things change in your marriage because she's wounded, right? She's got betrayal trauma. I am her, right? I've had her story. And it renders her helpless and incapable of saying, I want you, I need you, I desire you, because she's like walking wounded. So you're kind of at this point. It's a crossroad, my friend, and I'm so stinking proud of you that you're saying, I'm sick of this, it's not working, and I want help. And so I think, you know, we have, you'd probably never believe this, but this is the goodness of God today for you, Sean. July 10th, which is like a stone's throw away, it's a couple weeks from now. Guess what? Every man's battle is going to be in your neighborhood.
2: Mm-hmm.
0: It's going to be in Washington. It's going to be within driving distance. And what's there? A whole bunch of guys that want to lock arms with you and say, hey, bud, you don't have to do this anymore. We're going to do it with you.
2: A whole bunch of guys who probably thought, I'll get through this. I can tackle this. This isn't a problem. It probably started, like Sean used the perfect word, nurturing it, because like the call that we had a few days ago,
0: yeah,
2: where he probably didn't think it was going to get out of hand. And he's married and he sees what it's doing to his wife as well. Becky, what further thoughts do you have?
0: I want to hear from Sean for just a second. What do you think, Sean?
2: We lost Sean's call.
0: Oh, we did.
2: Yeah.
0: Oh,
2: yeah.
0: Sorry about that.
2: Yeah.
0: Well, Sean, I hope you listened to this, because hopefully what we were saying, I don't know, it was meant to be tender and loving towards what you're dealing with. But yeah. Becky?
3: Yeah, you know, one of the core values of New Life is connection. And we use another phrase, redemptive relationships. And Sean's expression of isolation, we know that addiction in all of its forms is an intimacy disorder. It is what you were talking about, Sherry, not being seen, not being connected with, not being in a relationship where you feel safe, trusted, and heard. And the sad thing is, in your marriage, Sean, I'm going to talk to you just like you're still here, because like we tell everybody, you can go back and listen. Your marriage isn't beyond hope, but your wife is also suffering, and you know that. And so the burden of guilt and shame is what you're carrying, and then that keeps you from asking for help. It's a cycle that keeps so many people stuck in their lives. But what we do here at New Life is we connect with you. We come alongside of you, and we show you the way. And you are not obligated to do the next step, but we certainly know that the next steps can change your life. You can experience freedom and be free to help others, because that's what recovery is all about, is, you know, because I've been there, I know the way, I can show you as well. So, you know, Sean, when you listen to this, and I'm sure you will, just know that there is redemption available. There is freedom available. We've helped many men. And I would encourage you to listen to our Every Man's Battle podcast.
2: Yes.
3: It is a very simple way. You can download it wherever you get your podcast or watch it on YouTube. And it's JJ West, who's our speaker at Every Man's Battle, and Doug Barnes, who's one of our lead speakers there. But also both of them have led so many men to the land of freedom, the life of freedom and connection. The stories that they share, as well as the next steps, can really encourage you in your journey. And it's not a replacement for doing real hard work, but it is a great introduction for what we talk about and what we do for men who are struggling with their sexual integrity.
2: Yeah, you can find that podcast wherever you get your podcasts. Again, it's called Every Man's Battle. And then we've got the Every Man's Battle Intensive. 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
26: Because he had a physical weakness in his body, and in that physical weakness in his body, it was a reminder that he always needed to cling to God to be strong.

0: It's confusing when God allows things to happen that don't meet our expectations or our desires. And maybe you've been scratching your head wondering why God allowed something bad to happen to you or maybe your family. Or perhaps you're discouraged or feeling abandoned. Hello and welcome to Discovering the Jewish Jesus. I'm your host, Dustin Roberts. Today, Rabbi Schneider, he's going to take us to the Old Testament, the book of 1 Samuel, and explain why God is fully in control. We just need to cling to him and submit to his authority. Now, let's get started. Here's Rabbi.
1: This is the second message in season two. Just a 1 minute overview here. The book of 1 Samuel and the section of scripture that we are in takes place in the context where Hannah had been unable to conceive. She went to the temple, started praying to the Lord there. Eli the priest saw her praying. At first he thought she was drunk, but when he realized she was grieving, he agreed with her in prayer that God would open her womb. Months later, a short time later, Hannah is back at the temple. God had opened her womb, and she had given birth to the boy Samuel, who became one of Israel's greatest prophets. And so as we pick up today, we come to the place in Jewish history where Hannah had brought her boy Samuel to the house of the Lord. He had just got done being weaned. She presented him to the priest there, Eli, and together they dedicated Samuel to the Lord to live for him for the rest of his life. This is where we get the tradition in the Christian church of infant dedication, right out of the book of 1 Samuel. And right after Hannah dedicated Samuel to the Lord, she burst forth into a prayer or a song that begins in chapter 2. Now, I'm not going to go back and review everything, but I'm going to pick up right where I left off in verse 6 when I said, "The Lord kills and makes alive. He brings down to Sheol and raises up. The Lord makes poor and rich. He brings low and he also exalts." And I'm talking about the fact that we need to expand our understanding of the ways of God to include a paradigm by which we can perceive circumstances in our life, whether good or bad, as relating to the Lord. In other words, many of us have a paradigm where we think that the good things in our life are from the Lord, and the bad things in our life are from the devil, and never the two meet. But that's not the way Hannah saw it. She said, "The Lord kills and makes alive." Notice that she's holding the Lord responsible for the good things and the bad things. She continues, "He brings down to Sheol," a painful, painful reality, "and raises up. The Lord makes poor and rich. He brings low, he also exalts." Notice that Hannah's perception is that whether someone goes up or down, it's all coming from the Lord. Whether someone is poor or rich, she said, "The Lord makes poor and rich. He brings low, he also exalts." Now we have to ask ourselves the question, was Hannah deluded? Did she, in the time that the Old Testament was written, not understand who God really was? Did she not have the revelation and enlightenment that we have? Because most of us, I'm speaking of the people of God in general today, they have a concept, once again, that when something good happens, it's from God, and when something bad happens, it's from the devil. And once again, that's the reality that they perceive their life through. But that was not the reality that Hannah perceived. She said, listen, if someone is struggling in life, that's from the Lord. If someone is exalting in life, that's from the Lord. So we have to ask ourselves the question, are we right in thinking that when something bad happens, it's necessarily the devil's doing and has nothing to do with the Lord's doing? Or do we rather, as the Hebrew writers most often did, ask the Lord whether something is happening in our life that's good or bad? Do we rather say, "God, what's going on, because everything that happens to me in life, I need to filter through your eyes and ask you, what are you doing in this? What are you saying in this? How do you want me to respond to this? Because you are God and there is no other. Your word says in Deuteronomy 4:39 that you're God in heaven above and on the earth below. And of course, Isaiah said, the Lord causes well-being and creates calamity. And I am speaking today as a Jewish believer in Yeshua Messiah that we need to get the mind of God by understanding the way that the writers of the Hebrew Bible understood God. They understood Him, beloved, in more full terms and in a greater reality that many of us in the New Testament church do. And so in my life, if there's something that's hurting me or something that's bad that's happening, I don't just blame it all on the devil. Because to me, God is God of everything. Yes, it might be the devil, but why is God allowing it? What purpose may God be having in this? When the devil attacked Job, God allowed him to attack Job. And God had a purpose in it. Because after Job was attacked from the devil, Job said, you know what, God, after God had brought him through that terribly painful ordeal, Job came to the other end and he said, Lord, I knew about you before. I superficially knew about you. But Lord, now that I've had a struggle and prayer and anguish to try to understand what was going on with me when I was struggling so terribly after I had to seek your face through all of this and all the confusion I was in. And now you finally brought me through it. And he said, now, Lord, I know you. He said, Lord, before I went through this thing, I had heard about you. I believed in you. But now I know you. So God had a purpose in his allowing Job to be attacked, in his finances, in his health, in his family. It was horrendous. And I believe that you and I need to be called back to a biblical perspective to stop blaming everything bad that's happening in our life on the devil. When Jesus stood before Pilate, and he was completely calm and rooted. And Pilate was like scared. He said, what's the matter with you to Jesus? Don't you realize I have the power to crucify you? I mean, I believe Pilate was shaken when Yeshua stood before him, rooted and grounded in the God of all being, without a fear in his bones. And Pilate was shaken to see, how can this man stand before me with such security? So again, Pilate said, don't you know I have the power to crucify you? Aren't you going to say anything? Jesus said, you would have no power over me unless it had been granted to you from above. Did you get it? Did you get it? Jesus said, Pilate was going to give the order for Jesus to be crucified. Did Jesus say, oh, it's the devil? I mean, it was the devil that entered into Judas Iscariot, right? We know that the devil literally entered into Judas Iscariot to betray Jesus. But did Jesus blame his crucifixion on the devil? No. Jesus said, you would have no power over me unless it had been granted to you from above. So yes, Jesus understood that the devil was at work, but he didn't see the devil as Lord and reigning. Jesus saw the devil having an opportunity only to operate under the real Father God's authority. And you and I, beloved, need to start viewing our life and perceiving our circumstances in the same way. Yes, the devil does attack sometimes. But we need to stop just saying, oh, God's good and he would never allow the devil to attack me, or, you know, this can't have anything to do with his purpose. No, we need to say, Lord, why did this happen? Why did you allow it to happen? What do I need to learn from

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1: In the Hebrew Bible, we find a high view of the sovereignty of God. Not like the weak view that so many in the church have today, with a theology that basically divorces God from anything bad that ever happens in the world. I've seen, for example, when calamities strike the earth, especially sometimes when they happen in cities in the world that are just filled with sexual perversion and vanity and all the things that exalt themselves above the knowledge of God, and something happens, a natural disaster or whatever, God forbid that a Christian prophet should ever say, "I believe this is a judgment of God." When they do that, I've seen it happen. The whole church jumps on them. The world jumps on them. Did you see what this narrow-minded, hateful Christian said? He said that that pain and suffering that came upon the people in that city was a judgment from God. And so Christians are afraid to open their mouths that God would ever judge something, because it's not politically correct to do so. But beloved, if we're going to conform our mind to the Word of God, we have to recognize God does bring judgment. Over and over again, we see Him bringing judgment, whether it be on Sodom and Gomorrah, whether it be on the whole world when God drowned the world in the times of Noah, whether it be when God opened up the ground and swallowed Korah and those that were in rebellion against God's leadership, whether it was when the serpents bit the children of Israel in the wilderness and thousands died, whether it was when Israel went to war when they weren't living in alignment with Hashem's will, and as a result, God allowed them to be put to death. Beloved, we have to recognize that God is good, and in Him there's no darkness at all. But because He's good does not automatically equate to that He would never cause something or allow something bad to happen. Because God can oftentimes bring about a higher good through bringing us into a painful time. I've seen many people in life that they weren't living for God. They might have been nominal believers at best. And then all of a sudden, a tragedy happened in their life. And as a result of the tragedy, whether it be a physical tragedy, whether it be the loss of a job, maybe whatever it might be, I've seen them as a result of going through the tragedy, they were broken in their own strength and gave their life to the Lord at that point. And that tragedy became the link that brought them into a relationship with Father God. The same thing is true, beloved, for you and I. Remember when Jacob, the father of Israel, because it's his 12 sons, right, that became the 12 tribes of Israel. We read the story of Yaakov, which is Jacob's Hebrew name, wrestling with the angel one night, and Jacob called this angel the angel of God, because at the end he said, "I wrestled with God." The angel said to Yaakov, "You've wrestled with God and man, and you've overcome." So in this episode, people in the Jewish community understand it differently, but I believe that the angel was God Himself, and in a pre-incarnate form. That means that He manifested Himself in the physical universe to wrestle with Jacob. And the Bible says that Jacob wrestled with him all night. And at the end of Jacob wrestling with God all night, God dislocated him in one of his joints. And for the rest of Jacob's life, it says he walked with a limp because God had dislocated him in one of his joints there. And to me, what that means is that when Jacob wrestled with God and God broke that part of his body so that Jacob walked with the limp for the rest of his life, what that says to me was, in order for Jacob to become the father of the 12 tribes of Israel and to have his name changed to Israel, because the Lord changed.

0: brings Jacob's name in that incident to Israel in order for Jacob now to fulfill that calling to be the father of the 12 tribes of Israel. He had to walk with a limp for the rest of his life because the limp was a symbolic representation of the fact that he was walking in weakness and having to depend on Hashem, on the God of Israel. You see, he had a physical weakness in his body, and in that physical weakness in his body, it was a reminder that he always needed to cling to God to be strong. And so God brought that dislocation of his hip. Why? Because God was changing him to make him dependent upon him and to become the father of the 12 tribes of Israel. So let's move away from the shallow theology that we often are seeing in our church, in our culture, that says that God can never be responsible for anything bad. And let's mature, beloved, and recognize that there's only one God, that he's not up in heaven anxious about what's going on down here on earth. No, he's God on earth, just like he is in heaven. Yeshua said that not a sparrow falls to the ground apart from the Father. So let's begin to process our life and everything that's going on around us, not by saying it's the devil, I rebuke you, devil. No, let's say, God, what's going on here? Help me to understand what's going on here from your perspective. Help me to respond to it how you want me to. If it involves taking authority over the devil and putting him under your feet, by all means, take authority in the Spirit and the Word and do that. But let's not try to perceive what's going on apart from the lens of God, but let's understand everything through the lens of God and understand that ultimately our God is sovereign. I hope you're getting this. I hope you're getting this. He is Adon Olam, the master of the world. And when we read the writings of the Hebrew prophets and the writers of the Hebrew Bible, we see that this is how they understood God and his operation in the world. And we as a church need to come back to this biblical reality, this biblical paradigm, and stay focused on seeing our life only through the lens of God rather than having this dual concept of things as if the devil's over here, God's over here, the two are fighting each other, and somehow God's got a little bit of an edge and he's going to win in the end, but maybe not in this battle. No, God is the Lord in heaven above and on the earth beneath. Let's continue on. In verse number 8, she says, he raises the poor from the dust. He lifts the needy from the ash heap to make them sit with nobles and inherit a seat of honor. So this is really touching to me because when I think about who I am and the brokenness that God saved me out of, and even my own stature, I'm only 5'5½" in terms of my height, and yet how the Lord has rescued me. He's delivered me from brokenness, saved me out of mental illness. He's lifted me up, stabilized my life, blessed me, given me a beautiful wife, great children, a beautiful everything. God had mercy on me. This is what she's saying. He raises the poor from the dust. He lifts the needy from the ash heap to make them sit with nobles and inherit a seat of honor. You know, Yeshua said, everyone that humbles themselves will be exalted. What does it mean to humble yourself? It means to become dependent on the Lord, to not rely on our own talents, to not think more highly of ourselves than we ought, to live with the spirit of contriteness and humility before the Lord, to recognize that without Him, we're going to be blown away. We're going to be chaff in the wind that the devil is going to destroy. To walk in humility, beloved, is to cling to God, to recognize that without Him, that we are completely vulnerable and alone. And in coming to this place of contrition and dependency, to come to this place of having a broken heart and clinging to God, the result of that is that He will lift you up and exalt you and honor you. And this is what Hannah is saying here. He raises the poor from the dust. He lifts the needy from the ash heap to make them sit with nobles. I want you to know today, as you and I continue to truly humble ourselves under the Spirit of Hashem, there's a guarantee in the spirit realm that we will be exalted. I want to encourage you today, keep pressing forward in your faith. You're going to have to let go of the world. You're going to have to break free from it. But as you focus on Yeshua, He is going to lift you up. I've always liked a very simple approach to ministry in both my preaching and, beloved ones, in helping God's people understand why it's important to support ministry with our finances. I'm reading a very simple portion of scripture I've referred to before, but I love it because it's so simple and so authentic. Listen to what John says in the book of 3 John, verse 7 and 8. Speaking of those that are sent out to preach the gospel, he says this, "For they went out for the sake of the name." And then he continues in the 8th verse by saying this, "Therefore, we ought to support such men so that we may be fellow workers with the truth." You see, not everybody's called to do what I do. Not everyone's called to travel to Africa, Israel, etc. But you can have a part in the lives that are being changed through my ministry, beloved ones, by supporting this ministry. I want to ask you, if you believe in the word that I'm preaching, if you believe in me, if you believe that there is authentic fruit, and if you're being helped, I want to ask you to support this ministry financially. You're going to be blessed and have a reward for the lives that are being saved and changed.
1: 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And if what Rabbi just said resonates with you, would you respond by giving a gift of any amount? 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And over 5 years ago, since we started broadcasting on radio, we've expanded our reach in almost every major city across the United States. 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And here's a powerful testimony from a brother in Christ whose life was transformed through these teachings. 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I listen to your sermons, and it gives me strength. It gives me hope. But more importantly, it lets me know that if I die here, I'm going to heaven." Now that's someone who's living for eternity. And you know what? It's all because of your support, friends, that we're reaching people just like this. And if you'd like to support us and you haven't ever done it before, I want to encourage you, visit discoveringthejewishjesus.com and give today. Now here's Rabbi to sing and speak God's Hebrew blessing over your life. Rabbi?
0: What I love about the Aaronic blessing is that it did not originate with man. The words actually proceeded from the very essence of God Himself. The blessing comes from the book of Numbers, chapter 6. So listen to these words and receive the blessing of the Lord into your life today. The Lord bless you and keep you. The Lord make His face shine on you and be gracious to you. The Lord lift you up with His countenance. And the Lord give you, beloved one, His peace. And now in Hebrew.

0: God bless you, and shalom.
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16: What's going on in our society? Why it's going on? And what can be done about it? First, in a striking sermon in Matthew chapter 24, Jesus talks about the signs of the times. He blends two events, sitting on the Mount of Olives. Jesus looked out over across the Kidron Valley at the temple in Jerusalem, and he said, not one stone is going to be left upon the other. He was talking about the destruction that would come in 70 AD when Titus and the Roman armies would come down and destroy the temple. Many of the blocks of that temple are 1.5, 2.5, 3 tons plus. And when Jesus said, not one stone's going to be left upon another, the disciples thought that an event as cataclysmic as the destruction of the temple must be the end of the world. So they came to Jesus and they said, what shall the sign of your coming be in the end of the age? Jesus then went on to talk about wars and rumors of wars. He talked about famines and earthquakes and pestilences, signs in the natural world. But then he focused in on the very topic we're talking about, lawlessness and violence in our society. And in Matthew chapter 24, verse 12, Jesus says, because lawlessness will abound, the love of many grow cold. But he who endures to the end, verse 13, shall be saved, because lawlessness will abound. Abound means leap forward. Abound is something in abundance. Abound is something that there's plenty of. So Jesus, in his last day sermon, said there'll be lawlessness in our society, chaos in our city streets. There'll be conflict on every hand. Then he continues in this narrative in Matthew chapter 24, and you go down to verse 37, and Jesus puts it this way, but as the days of Noah were, so also will the coming of the Son of Man be. As the days of Noah. What was it like in the days of Noah? In the days of Noah, the world became so wicked, so godless, so immoral, that God had to destroy this world with a flood. What was it like in the days of Noah? Do we have any indication of that? Fortunately, we do. In Genesis chapter 6, we find the description of our world in the days of Noah. We're looking there at Genesis 6. If you're taking notes or you have your Bible, Genesis chapter 6. If you look at verse 5, it says, then the Lord saw that the wickedness of man was great in the earth, that every intent of the thoughts of his heart was only evil continually. Then in verse 11, the earth was corrupt before God and the earth was filled with violence. Before the flood, there's this corruption, moral infidelity, sexuality that is flaunted. You look at what's taking place before the flood. It's an immoral, sex-centered, thrill-jaded society that's filled with violence. The world became so corrupt, so wicked, so violent, that God had to destroy it with water. And the flood came. Now, Noah preached for 120 years and gave every person an opportunity to repent. But today, we see a similar society to that society, a world in rebellion against God, a world of corruption, a world of immorality, and specifically a world where lawlessness reigns and that is filled with violence. Now, is there a lot of good in the world? There is. Is there a lot of happiness in our world and joy that Christ gives us? There is. But we are living in a world that is largely rebellious against God, and God, like Noah's day, is giving a clarion call for men and women to come back to Jesus. But we're living in a time that the Bible has predicted. What I want you to see is that what is taking place around us is predicted in the sacred book of the Bible. In fact, the Apostle Paul talks about this. 2 Timothy chapter 3, verse 1. We've talked about lawlessness. We've talked about violence. And in 2 Timothy 3 and verse 1, this is what we read. It says, "But know this." Now notice, don't guess it. It's not something that might happen. "Know this, that in the last days, perilous times will come." Perilous times. What are perilous times? They're times filled with peril, times filled with terrifying fear, times filled with wickedness, corruption, and violence. The Bible has predicted the very state of society that we live in. Now, what are the reasons behind this unprecedented rise in violence in our society? Although the reasons are complex and there's no simple solution, there are some basic reasons. Now, I certainly wouldn't deny that some of what we see in the violence has to do with mental illness. I wouldn't deny that some has to do with young people that have been abused in their childhood, young people who have gone through very traumatic experiences in their homes, young people who have gone through experiences which predispose them to violence. Neither would I deny the impact of mass media on our society. I wouldn't deny that at all. I think the more you see violence, the more violent you become. The average American child on television, by the time that they are 12 years old, has witnessed well more than 14,000 murders. And you think of the video games, they're so incredibly violent today. So there's many factors contributing to where we are in society. But from a Christian perspective, I want to look at a number of those factors through the eyes of the Bible. You see, if you cut down the tree of Christian morality, the fruit of Christian virtue dies. Now, what do I mean by that? Let's suppose out here I have an apple tree. Take an axe, and this apple tree is filled with apples. I cut down the apple tree, cut it off at its roots. The tree comes tumbling down. Now, if I come by in 2 days or 3 days, I can still pick apples off that tree. They're going to be okay. If I come by in 5 days, I can pick some apples. But pretty soon, sooner or later, what's going to happen to those apples if nobody picks them and they lie there for 2 weeks, 3 weeks, 4 weeks? They're going to rot, right? You cut down the tree of Christian morality, and the fruit of Christian virtue dies and it withers. When children are taught that they evolve from lower forms of life and have no higher sense of morality than their own minds, society will plunge into chaos. When there is no clear, objective standard of right and wrong, life becomes no more than the survival of the fittest. When we are educated by the immorality and corruption and violence in mass media, and when our kids saturate their mind with that, what can we expect to happen in society? What we need is a return to the basic principles of God's word. Let's go to the book of Judges, chapter 21, verse 25. Now, if you've read the book of Judges in the Bible at all, you know that Judges is filled with wickedness, and there is violence and corruption, and there is rape, and it's a situation where when you look at the book of Judges, it's a very violent society that we're looking at there in Judges. And when you come to Judges chapter 21, and you're looking there at 21 and verse 25, It says, in those days, there was no king in Israel. Everyone did what was right in his own eyes. Everyone does right. In other words, there's no standard of right. There is no higher goal than the goal of pleasure. And so everyone does right in their own eyes. You got your truth, I got my truth. There's no objective standard. Nothing that ultimately one would be judged by. So in Judges, you find the king has been banished. There's rape and sexual immorality and crime and violence everywhere. Why? Because the highest standard is one's own mind. Isaiah chapter 53 and verse 6. Isaiah 53 verse 6. We're getting a profile of the social condition of society based on some mental processes, some things that go on in the mind that contribute to it. Isaiah 53, verse 6. Oh, we like sheep have gone astray. We've turned to his own way. We've turned to our own way. Why is there so much crime and violence and immorality in our society, corruption? Why these mass shootings? Because people have turned to their own way. They've rebelled against God's holy word, turned their back on God's standards. They themselves become their own God. And what does it say in the book of Galatians, chapter 6 and verse 7, one of the most profound passages in all of Scripture on the profound impact of our choices? Galatians 6, verse 7. Do not be deceived. God is not mocked. For whatever a man sows, that he will also reap.
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16: The law of sowing and reaping. You see, if you sow violence on television that impacts the mind of children, you're going to reap violence. If you sow the idea that we simply evolved, where do you find a moral ethic if there is no personal God, if there is no objective standard of right? What we sow, we reap. When you cut down the tree of Christian morality, the fruit of Christian virtue, what? It dies. Now, I contend that some Christian churches that downplay, marginalize, or reject the law of God contribute to the lawlessness we see in our society. And unknowingly, they who have done away with the law of God in the name of legalism, have done away with the very basis of morality. You say, Pastor, what do you mean by that? There are those Christian churches that teach that the law of God was nailed to the cross. So if the law of God is nailed to the cross, what is my standard of right? Where do I find a basis for right and wrong? In the book of Romans, Paul tackles that issue. Now, don't misunderstand me. We are saved by grace and grace alone. Sometimes I've heard people say we're saved by faith. No, our faith does not save us. Our faith receives the grace of God that saves us. So we're not saved because of our works. We're saved because of Christ's works. We're not saved because of what we do. We're saved by what Christ has done. But the misunderstanding is this, that the grace that saves us or redeems us does not lead us to disobedience. It leads us to obedience. Romans chapter 3, verse 24, 25. Being justified freely by his grace, that is the good news. through the redemption that's in Christ, whom God has set forth to be a propitiation by his blood through faith to demonstrate his righteousness. Because you see, in his forbearance, God passed over the sins that were previously committed. So notice, we are justified freely by the grace of God, as Ephesians 2 says, verse 8, for by grace are you saved through faith. It is the gift of God, not of yourselves, lest anyone should boast. Then it goes on to say, but we are his workmanship. So what relationship to the law of God do those who are saved by grace have? What relationship? Paul concludes Romans 3 and verse 28 to 31. Therefore we conclude. Now if you come to any different conclusion than Paul, you've come to a wrong conclusion. Because he's saying, I'm concluding, that a man is justified by faith apart from the deeds of the law. So we are justified not because of what we do. Justified means I stand before God just as if I had never sinned. There is no condemnation, Romans 8:1, to those that are in Christ Jesus. But then Paul says, do we then make void the law through faith? Certainly not. On the contrary, we establish the law. So when we come to Christ and are saved by grace through faith, his Holy Spirit changes our hearts inside, and our one desire is to be obedient and keep his law. So if our minds are saturated with the immorality and the corruption and the evil that's in mass media, and if at the same time we have the idea that we've evolved, if there is no law of God that is the standard of righteousness, then we simply do what's in our own mind. Or if we're a Christian and we go to church, and the churches in society are so powerless, the churches in society are so weak, the churches in society are so anemic when it comes to spirituality, if indeed they are, and they preach a gospel that says, love Jesus and do just what you please to do, if they preach a gospel that says, oh, you're saved by grace, don't worry about obedience, don't worry about the law of God, we produce an entire generation that simply does what they want to do. I contend, again, that if any Christian church downplays the law of God or marginalizes or rejects it, they contribute to the problems of society rather than solve them. Peter Marshall, the chaplain of the Senate for many, many years, once got up and he prayed a simple prayer. Lord, help us to be part of the solution, not part of the problem. What is the solution to the violence in our society? That solution is a moral revolution where men and women are transformed from within to be obedient to the law of God. See, I believe that without Christ, there is little hope to solve society's deepest problems. Here's why. According to Jeremiah 17, and we're going to look there at Jeremiah 17 and verse 9. The heart is deceitful above all things and desperately wicked. Who can know it? The Lord searches the heart and tests the mind, even to give every man according to his ways, according to the fruit of his doings. So the heart is desperately wicked. Therefore, what do we need? What we need is transformation. What we need is a moral revolution. What we need is the power of God coming into our lives. What we need is the promise of Ezekiel 36, verse 26. Ezekiel chapter 36, verse 26. What do we need? What can make a dramatic change in the society that we live in? Ezekiel chapter 36 and verse 26. It says, I will give you a new heart and put a new spirit within you. I'll take out the heart of stone out of your flesh and give you a heart of flesh. I'll put my spirit within you and cause you to walk in my statutes and my judgments, and you'll do them. Now notice what God says. I'm going to put a new heart in you. I'm going to give you a new love for right. I'm going to change you dramatically from inside. In addition to that, I'm going to give you a new spirit. Not only will I give you a love for what's right, but I'm going to give you the Holy Spirit. And the Holy Spirit's going to work in your life to empower you to be able to do what's right. You'll not only love what's right, but you'll be empowered to do what's right. 2 Corinthians 5, verse 17. If any man is in Christ, he is a new creation. Old things are passed away, all things become new. What our society needs today are men and women transformed by the grace of Christ. Men and women empowered through Christ's grace. Men and women changed by Christ's grace. Men and women filled with the love of God that go out and change the world. You're not going to find that in mass media. You're not going to find that on television. You are going to find the life-changing power in the Word of God. I have traveled the world sharing the message of Jesus Christ. And I've seen the mighty power of God come into people's lives and dramatically change them. One night, I was preaching on the Solomon Islands. The Solomon Islands had gone through a terrible civil war between the Guadalcanal people and the Malaitan people. As I traveled to preach there, there were still burned out cars. We traveled into some of the rebel areas and ministered to people in those areas as well as in the capital city. My meetings were held in a marketplace. It was the most interesting place I've ever held meetings. We'd have to go into that marketplace 5 o'clock at night after the market got over and clean up, sweep out the rotten husks of the vegetables that were cast aside, take a hose and spray out where they had the meat market that smelled so badly, put up our platform, and I would stand in the open air and preach. One night I preached on Jesus, the power of Christ's forgiveness, power of the living Christ to change your life, this Christ that could make all people new. That society was a violent society. That society was a society where the taking of human life in mass murder was considered to be a very small thing. Human life was not respected very much there at all. In fact, for some groups of people, killing was nothing after preaching on forgiveness, after preaching on the grace and mercy of God, the power of God to change. I made an appeal. People came forward. We prayed over them. At the end of the meeting, after talking to people, I noticed a large man standing in the side of the at the side of the market. He was looking at me with piercing eyes. Then he began going like this, "Come here, come here, come here, come here." I walked over. He said, "I want to talk, but not here." Now, I didn't know who this man was. I didn't know if he had a machete hidden under his shirt. But there was something about him. There was some kind of sincerity on his face. "Come here, come here." I came. We walked out into the darkness. He looked at me with those piercing eyes. He said, "You spoke about Jesus, his forgiveness. Could he forgive me? You spoke about the power of God." He said something like this, could he change me? Could his power change me?" I said, "Sir, I've never met you before. I don't know who you are, but I know that the power of God could change you. I know that the grace of God would forgive you." He said, "Yes, but you don't know who I am." I said, "No, sir, I don't." He said, "Let me tell you. I am the leader of the rebels. I was the one that masterminded the stealing and the theft of the only gunship this island has. And you see that river? I took the gunship up that river. And I fired on innocent people in villages, killing multitudes of people. I need forgiveness. I need the grace of God. Would God forgive me? I stood there that night in the darkness under the stars, embracing, putting my arm around that rebel leader, praying for his forgiveness, praying that the Spirit of God would change. What is it that can change a rebel leader into a committed Christian? What can do that? Only the power of Jesus Christ.
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1: One of the greatest gifts of the persecuted church is its continuing praise. As the church praises God in the midst of difficulty, the world has to stand up and say, how could they possibly? And the answer is because they are not bound to the realities and the promises of this world.

0: so glad you joined us for today's Unlimited Grace, the audio broadcast ministry of pastor and author Brian Chappell. In today's episode, Pastor Brian continues his lesson from Psalm 117. This passage reminds us that God's steadfast love creates a sense of purpose and meaning in our lives, and we can be assured that His love will triumph over the trials we may face. You can find this lesson and many others when you visit unlimitedgrace.com. And while you're there, look for Pastor Brian's book, The Multi-Generational Church Crisis. This compelling book asks the question of the church, what could be accomplished in the name of Christ if we could better understand each other? Let's hear now from Dr. Brian Chappell as he shares the second half of the lesson, Song for All Peoples.
1: If you were the Lord and you were thinking, how shall I make what I most want to communicate to God's people known? What would you put dead center in the middle of the Bible? Well, you don't have to guess, because our psalm this morning, Psalm 117, is dead center in the middle of the Bible. There are 1,189 chapters in the Bible, and Psalm 117 is the very middle chapter in the Bible. What message do you think the Lord would communicate there in that central place in His Word? Well, we're going to read that. But just a word to the wise. If ever in life you are required to memorize an entire chapter of the Bible, you want it to be this one. Why? It's not just center. What is it also? It's the shortest chapter in the Bible. Right. Just two verses. Let's stand and read the Lord's Word. Psalm 117. This great commission of the Old Testament, as God makes central what we most should know. Psalm 117, praise the Lord, all nations, extol Him, all peoples, for great is His steadfast love toward us, and the faithfulness of the Lord endures forever. Praise the Lord. Let's pray together. Father, thank you for making central in your word a message of steadfast love and enduring faithfulness. The message that would unfold in the scriptures is how that is communicated to us by the gift of your Son. This day, as we would seek your word, show us Christ, that our praises would also enthrone Him on high and in the hearts of those that you love and we love. This we pray in Jesus' name. Amen. Please be seated. For many of you in this room, you were raised at a time that I was, that we simply took for granted the greatest challenge to Christianity were going to be communist countries and the communist philosophy. I must tell you, that is now just passé. I mean, the two communist nations that are the greatest threat to Christianity right now are North Korea and Vietnam, small nations. The threat to Christianity is not coming out of formerly communist nations. The greatest threat to Christianity is coming out of the Muslim world. And as hard and politically incorrect as that is to say, we have to say, how can we say that as believers and still have the praise of God and the purposes of God in our hearts? I mean, you take a place right now like southern Sudan. Some of you know in elections a year ago, southern Sudan became a nation. 4 million primarily Christians whose economy and lifeline is still controlled by an Islamic government in northern Sudan, who is currently orchestrating a famine in southern Sudan. Those who study it say that there will be 50,000 Christian children who die by Christmas. It is genocide of starvation. And of course, we don't hear about that so much because Sudan is not particularly critical to the U.S. interest or economy. But where there is great interest, you recognize even the news should tell us how difficult it would be right now to affirm the faithfulness of the Lord endures forever. British historian Tom Holland simply writes these words: "What is happening in the Middle East is the virtual extinction of Christianity from its birthplace." You hear bits and pieces. We hardly ever put it all together. What is happening in Iraq? Some of you, of course, recognize that what is happening in Iraq is that ISIS is there in force. A third of Iraq now is controlled by ISIS. As they moved into Mosul, and you hear it on the news, and you think, where in the world is that? Okay, think the land of Jonah and Nahum. Those biblical people and biblical lands. What has happened as ISIS has moved into Mosul? The soldiers have come with clear orders. We have them in our own intelligence. Burn all business selling cigarettes or liquor. Burn all churches. Take all money and food. Behead all Christian men. Take their women. They are yours. The reality, if you just back away from the incidents and take the big picture, when the United States entered Iraq now more than a decade ago, 1.2 million Christians in Iraq. Now less than 200,000, and most of them are refugees in dire circumstances. Our brothers and sisters in Christ. And that's just Iraq. Some of you know that in Syria, where also ISIS is having strong influence, but there's also a civil war that's going on. Before the civil war, 10% of Syria was Christian. Now very few Christians remain at all. They've basically all been driven out into the refugee camps into surrounding nations. Palestine makes our news, particularly as the rocket attacks from Hamas happen. What do you know about Palestine? Did you know that 1.2 million Palestinians are Christians? Basically, they've been spread throughout the world. And because of the conflict with Israel, because of Hamas, because of what's happened there for the last two decades, very few Christians remain in Palestine. There are some, you know. Abu Daoud was here teaching in our church just a few weeks ago, a Christian Palestinian. As he is here, what is he doing? He's reminding us of our brothers and sisters who are standing for the Lord, singing praises in the most hostile places of the world so that God in Christ Jesus will be enthroned in the praises of his people. As they are being reminded and reminding others, this world is not the full picture. Our God is about eternal purposes, and we exist through the persecution and through the oppression and through the difficulty that God may be known. Some of you may be aware of Egypt, what's happening there. As the different Muslim forces have moved back and forth, that what has happened is Christians themselves have been caught in the crossfire. Many churches burned, many Christians in hiding now. Where some of you may have visited on some Holy Land tour, St. Catherine's Church, which is at the foot of Mount Sinai, where Moses, remember, was with the people of Israel. St. Catherine's Church now, right now, is being threatened with bulldozing by an Egyptian general who says that it is a threat to national security. Do you know why? Because in St. Catherine's Church is the oldest copy of the Bible that we have in the language of Jesus. A threat to national security of Egypt, so let's bulldoze it down. What we understand over and over again is that there are hard things that Christians are facing. How in the world could we say this psalm that God is saying, "Mighty is his steadfast love, and the faithfulness of the Lord endures forever"? Can we believe that? I was helped recently by the report of a friend. Some of you may know the name Mindy Bells, who is a war correspondent and a Christian. Her daughter and my daughter were actually roommates in college in their first year together. And Mindy Bells recently wrote of what was happening in northern Nigeria. Now, some of you know that North Africa is primarily Muslim.

0: And as she was visiting to give a report to say what has happened to the Christians in northern Nigeria, she says he entered that town and getting near one of the burned out churches, actually heard a strange noise coming from behind the building. And going around behind the building, she saw, with just kind of fence post and a corrugated roof building, she saw the pastors of the town gathered together with open Bibles in their laps and singing songs of praise. We will enthrone our God among the peoples. And the way we do that is to extol Him, to praise Him, not for our present circumstances, but for a grace that is eternal, for a plan that is beyond us.
1: 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It may seem hard for younger Christians to believe, but people over 50 were raised during an era when 90% of Americans identified as Christian. These older believers were once part of a majority group that understood the mission of the church was to take control of our culture, to halt its evils. At the same time, Christians under 50 have lived their entire lives perceiving themselves as a minority that needs to make credible their faith to a secular, pluralistic culture. These distinct experiences and perceptions have a profound impact on the priorities different generations have for church ministry. It's no wonder that younger and older believers don't always see eye to eye. In his new book, The Multigenerational Church Crisis, Dr. Brian Chappell asks the question, what could be accomplished in the name of Christ if we could better understand each other? 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You can request your copy of The Multigenerational Church Crisis when you donate online at unlimitedgrace.com or by calling 844-41-GRACE. 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And now, more from Brian Chappell on today's Unlimited Grace.
0: What you recognize when people face such persecution, such hardship, and they praise God is just what you sang earlier. The Church of Christ shall never perish, her dear Lord to defend. There will be opposition, there will be hardship and difficulty, but kings and kingdoms may come and go, Jesus Christ shall prevail. And when we recognize that, we don't just kind of write off Christians in other countries. We recognize we have tremendous privileges. And one of those tremendous privileges is the ability to praise God without fear of reprisal, with the recognition that as we gather together, we can be supporting in mission and prayer and purpose believers from across the world and across the generations. Our end is not in the present. We are about an eternal purpose for God's sake. And when we see persecuted Christians who continue to praise God, not only for their own sake, but for the sake of enemy and neighbor, then we recognize this is something more powerful than we can imagine. After all, one of the greatest gifts of the persecuted church is its continuing praise. As the church praises God in the midst of difficulty, the world has to stand up and say, how could they possibly? And the answer is because they are not bound to the realities and the promises of this world, but they are bound to the eternity and promises of God. And He has said what would happen. There will come the day when the knowledge of God covers the earth as water covers the sea. Every other false thing will fall away. Jesus Christ will reign. And when I know that and you know that, it means that our lives have purpose. And it says, why the psalmist ends the psalm as he does, saying, praise the Lord. Because there is a compulsion to pray.

0: among those people who understand how great are the purposes and the love of God. The song that we sang earlier, How Can I Keep From Singing, is a song itself that came out of the Civil War agony and angst of this nation. And yet what people did was they said, if the horror is so great, then the message of salvation in Jesus Christ, his deliverance from the evil and the darkness and the blackness of the world, even appears greater. In the midst of the agony, how could I keep from singing if what God is promising is that his steadfast love toward us is great and his faithfulness will endure forever? I mentioned to you last week when we were looking at Psalm 116, it's one of four psalms that for 1,000 years plus more, the Israelites repeated annually in their Passover service. The psalm that ended the service was this one, which means on that Last Supper night, when Jesus was celebrating the Passover with his disciples, before he walks to Gethsemane to sweat blood of agony in prayer for his people, and before he goes to Calvary to shed his blood for the sins of his people, it was Jesus himself who would say, Praise the Lord, all nations. Extol him, all peoples. For great is his steadfast love toward us, and the faithfulness of the Lord endures forever. Praise the Lord. And then the soldiers arrested him. It seems senseless. It seems wrong. It doesn't seem like it's faithfulness at all. But Jesus knew that there was the most faithful act of God since the creation of the world that was about to happen. And so he was praising God for a faithfulness beyond circumstances, a love beyond human explanation that was actually in divine provision. It's what motivates us to say we have to enthrone our God in our praises. Not because we don't face darkness, but because we know darkness does not triumph. Because we know this is not the final chapter. Because we know that his faithfulness endures, that his steadfast love is powerful. I could not help but think of it in a more recent report by Mindy Bells. When she was writing of what has happened in northern Iraq, as the Christians have been forced into refugee camps, but not Christians alone. Some of you know enough about kind of the political religious world to know that ISIS is primarily made up of Sunni Muslims, which means they have also driven out Shiite Muslims from Mosul and surrounding areas, all of which have flooded into the refugee camps. But the Christians, even in the refugee camps, have set up churches and shared what little food and little water and few medical supplies they have. And so Mindy Bells wrote of churches filled up with Muslim women in head coverings from head to foot, listening to Bible stories, and Iraqi soldiers standing at the windows and listening in. The steadfast love of the Lord is mighty, and his faithfulness endures forever. Kings and kingdoms may come and go. The gospel of Jesus Christ is like a steel locomotive going through history. It will not be stopped. We know it sometimes in its power because it faces resistance. How could you recognize that a bulldozer was powerful if it never faced any resistance? It has to push through the difficulty and the dictators and the famines and the floods and the hardship that God's people face. And when they say, but our praises are still to our God who has eternal faithfulness, then we enthrone Christ above all the world and say, this is the God that we worship. Does it apply to you at all? I mean, I've spent so much time talking about world events, but I hope you recognize here in this area of the country that is ours, this Midwest, 70 million people live, according to the demographers, in this Midwest. And in this Midwest, those who study religion across our world say right now, the moral center of Christianity is not on our coasts. It's not in England. The moral center of Christianity is in the Christian states of Africa and in the American Midwest. This is where the values are maintained, the sense of mission and the holiness of God and the greatness of His grace. It's here. And we have a responsibility. Among these 70 million, you must recognize the influx of people. We have those Burundis and Sudanese. They're here. We have those from Pakistan and India and China. They are here. And to your amazement, I'm going to guess, the largest grouping of Arabs outside the Middle East is in Middle America. Do we have a job to do? How do we do it? Our God is enthroned on the praises of His people. So in difficulty, in hardship, with people sometimes laughing at us, ridiculous, we say we have a purpose. If I'm a businessman, I recognize in my work association, maybe in my international associations, there is a purpose in the eternal plan of God. If I'm a young person, I say the extraordinary life that God is calling me to live is not just for myself. It's to participate in an eternal purpose that's far beyond me. If I'm a mom, I say, I have eternal souls in my care. I know it's dishes and diapers, but at the same time, there are eternal things being done so that God will make sure He knows through the praises of moms and business leaders and bricklayers and farmers and parents and students. What will we know? Great is His steadfast love toward us. And the faithfulness of the Lord endures forever. It's not an isolated story. It's the same story repeated over and over again through history. I couldn't help but think of it this last week when one of the sweet people in this church mailed me a photograph of a memorial plaque from Hopedale, Illinois. Okay, I didn't know it. I had to look it up. 868 people. And in 1894, in the little red brick schoolhouse, under the guidance of the wife of the Methodist pastor, the first vacation Bible school in the world. 37 students attended that first summer. And from that isolated, nondescript, insignificant, nobody will know about it effort, what has happened? Across all denominations, across all borders, across all nations, across all prejudices, literally millions of young people have come to know the Lord because of what was done in that place. Our God is enthroned on the praises of His people. As we are faithful to Him, we take the gospel past boundaries and enemies and prejudices and our own sin, and we recognize what He will do is He will use us, because if you have breath, you can give praise. And praise is the plan, that our God will enthrone Himself in the praises of His people. Praise the Lord.
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17: Emojis. Most people think they communicate better than a text. There's nothing like that picture, you know. It's just like, boom, there it is. And It conveys something. Emojis. I was thinking over the last several weeks, what if, as we conclude our New Testament study, what if, I thought, we did this whole Old Testament using emojis? I thought, man, that would be pretty interesting. So some of us got together and we're like, okay, let's just try it out. And sure enough, it began to fit together and flow together. So today, on this stage, we are going to go over the entire Old Testament. Now, I'm going to talk really fast, and I'm sure I'll forget something. You know what I'm saying to you? So don't go, oh, you forgot Isaac Sacro. No, okay, you know, whatever. I just work with me. But I want you to get the flow and the feel of the Old Testament, because as I learned in seminary, the Old Testament is the New Testament concealed, and the New Testament is the Old Testament revealed. Every doctrine in the New Testament can trace its roots back to the Old Testament. We need to know the Old Testament. I read a survey recently that said 9 out of 10 sermons in evangelical churches are from the New Testament. And that's great. You know, the Bible is separated like Old Testament and New Testament. That's great, though, that most sermons are in the New Testament. However, we can't forget the Old Testament. The Old Testament tells us several things. You could jot these down. Number one, it gives us the seriousness of sin. I mean, sin is serious business, or as we say in Texas, business. Number two, the Old Testament tells us the holiness and the righteousness and the glory of God. Number three, it tells us that it takes a blood sacrifice of an innocent third party to atone for our sins. The Old Testament, it's R-rated. The Old Testament is for mature audiences only. It's crazy. It's wild. Yet we need to know it if we're going to understand the flow of Scripture. I truly believe those of us who are followers of Christ, I mean, this is a fat jack. Those of us who know the Lord, we can see the big picture compared to those who don't know the Lord. In other words, we can zoom out and use the wisdom of God because we have that. Now, there's a lot of people out there, they're you know, intelligent, but very few have wisdom. Are you feeling me? So we can see this. I mean, like, we can look at our culture today and go, man, what are people thinking? What are these people doing? What's right is wrong, and wrong is right. We see, right, the big picture. We have the wisdom of God. We're self-aware because we know the Lord. If you don't know the Lord, I'm sorry, you're just not really self-aware. I don't know how I got into that, but I did. Let's talk about emojis. The first emoji we need to understand is the creation emoji. The Bible talks about that. God spoke things into existence. He spoke it, boom, it happened. And in the book of Genesis, we have the sovereignty of God, and also we have the free will of man. Those are two rivers that only meet in the mind of God, and no one can understand what I just said. However, the Bible does say that we're made in God's image. We have a freedom of choice. God did not make us like robots. He made us as human beings, the crown of his creation. And we have an opportunity to either love God, to glorify him, or not. Well, Adam and Eve chose to rebel against God. Adam and Eve chose to do their own thing, their own way. They elevated themselves over God, and the Bible calls this attitude sin. Sin happens. They stepped in it. And because of my sin nature, I've stepped in it. So have you. The stench of sin. And the Scripture tells us that they realized they were naked. They realized they'd been exposed, and God looked for them. They tried to hide from God. Isn't that funny? We think we can hide from God. There's no such thing as a closed office door, bedroom door, or hotel door. God sees it all. Adam and Eve discovered that. They realized their exposure. So God did something. God set forth this ingenious plan, this divine rescue. He took an animal, killed it, spilled its blood on the floor of the garden, skinned it, tossed the carcass away, covered Adam and Eve's nakedness. This is also the first example we have of a woman going shopping. She said, Eve did, I got my carcass at Neiman Marcus. The skins covered them. The blood was spilled of an innocent third party, thus foreshadowing the death, burial, and resurrection of Jesus Christ. I like to take pictures on my iPhone, and I've learned how to edit. And I think I'm a pretty good editor, but I can sometimes get a little bit bold, a little bit too much. The pictures can be a little bit hot. Well, I like to think of the Old Testament as unedited photos, a lot of shadows and things. The Old Testament is a hymn book. It's all about him. Every single book we find Jesus, Jesus, Jesus. So God initiates the rescue. Let's now move to Abraham. Starting at guard from Ur of the Chaldees, Abraham. Abraham, the father of our faith. God said, Abraham, step out on faith. God said, Abraham, you're going to be a father of this nation of people. I mean, Abraham was as old as dirt. He's like, what? And God said, your descendants will have this promised land. So he stepped out on faith. This guy was a multi-billionaire. Yet he was like, okay, I'm going to roll the dice. I'm stepping out, God. I'm following you. Starting at the other guard, Isaac. You know Abraham and Isaac. We talked about that. Starting at center, Jacob. Jacob was the father of the 12 tribes of Israel. His son, Joseph, you know, who wore the Gucci jacket. Remember him? All of his brothers got jealous of him. They tossed him in a pit, sold into Egyptian slavery. Joe moved from the pit to the prison, from the prison to the pinnacle of leadership. And through a strange set of circumstances, his entire family moved to Egypt. Joseph clocked out, but his family began to multiply and multiply and multiply. They went to the Hebrew Faith Fertility Clinic. There were so many Jews, so many people, so many Israelites, millions of them, that the Egyptians were going, whoa, they make up most of our gross national product. We'd better keep them in chains. Whoopsh, whoopsh. They were in slavery. 400 years. Now, that's a long time. 400 years. Well, enter Moses. God taps him on the shoulder. Hey, Mo, I want you to go up to Pharaoh in his Oval Office and go, Pharaoh, let my people go. So we did that, and Pharaoh said, yo. What? No. Well, then the plagues happened, and one of these plagues had to do with blood, and just very quickly, you've heard about the Passover before. The death angel passed over all homes that took the blood of an unblemished lamb, Jesus being the Lamb of God, and applied it to the doorpost. Once that happened, Pharaoh was like, go, get out of here, go. God's people jumped on the cruise ship.
18: Have you ever been on a cruise before? If you've been on a cruise, lift your hand. I have never been on a cruise. I really don't want to go on one. I don't know why. I just don't want to be trapped like that. Other people love it. I have great friends. Oh, cruise. Let's go on a cruise. I'll sit this one out. God's people, led by Moses, they crossed the Red Sea. And the first stop is Mount Sinai. That's where God gives his people the Ten Commandments. The Ten Commandments. The laws that liberate, we say. No one can keep the Ten Commandments. We don't break the Ten Commandments. The Ten Commandments break us. And the Ten Commandments show us that we can't keep them, that we're not perfect. God is holy, we're not. Yet again, the die is set. Even though this is a shadow, this shadow will be taken out when Jesus, our sovereign Savior, will fulfill the law perfectly. Die sacrificially, rise bodily. Because when John the Baptizer saw Jesus, he said, "Look, there's the Lamb of God who takes away the sins of the world."
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18: So God gives Moses the Ten Commandments, gives him the schematics of the tabernacle, of course, which is a picture of your life and mine with the Holy Spirit dwelling in our lives. And so now they're ready to enter the promised land. I mean, the lawyers had papered the deal. The tract of land had been picked out, and they march to the edge of this, and they look out, and God goes, "The land is yours." And they were like, "Yeah!" And the band was going, "Bop, bop, bop, bop, bop, bop, bop, bop." But then God said, "But you have to drive out the inhabitants, the Amalekites and the Pezerites and the Termites and the Canaanites and all the other ites that we can't even pronounce." God's people didn't dig that. "What? We have to fight?" God's people were drinking Heineken and eating French fries. Negative. Hey, anytime you're a leader, you got a target on your back. You're a manager, you got a target on your back. You're a doctor, you got a target on your back. You stand up for Jesus, you got a target on your back. You're a pastor, you got a target on your back. You're a coach, you got a target on your back. A phrase I made up years ago, haters gonna hate. Every time. So God's people, oh man, they were all over Moses and Joshua and Caleb. They wanted to stone them. Not this. This. So because of their disobedience, God said, "You know what? Because you're not going to open up a can, you know what? 40 years in the wilderness." So this trip was supposed to take days. It ended up taking decades, and they all died out, the vision vandals. You know those vision vandals? You know those people? When you have an idea, you want to roll the dice, get out that fire extinguisher. You know those vision vandals are everywhere, you know? Well, the vision vandals died out. Now the new generation happens, and it's led by Joshua and Caleb. So they, 40 years later, go to the edge and the ledge of the promised land, a whole new generation, and they take the land. Well, almost. They almost drove out the ungodly inhabitants. They almost did it. You're like, Please, player, learn from history. Look at what happened. You're going to repeat yourself again? It's like our crazy culture right now. We think Marxism is sexy. Marxism is responsible for over 110 million murders. Yet we have these people running around in our colleges, in our schools, in our government, who say, that's the answer? Marxism and socialism? You've got to be kidding me. Again, they might have a Harvard degree. They have zero wisdom. Zero. Zero. God's people fell into something that I call the spin-sin cycle. They didn't learn from history. They didn't really have the wisdom in effect. So you have forgetting God, failing, repentance, and they're reinstated. It just goes on and on and on. So we're not any better sin-wise today than when we were back in the day. Really, the Old Testament, just to steal a basketball drill, you're going to slide. It's just a lateral move. I mean, obviously it's going somewhere, but it's a lateral move. Because left to our own devices, we go south. Well, the judges show up. Samson, Deborah, others. And they, you know, they do a pretty good job, but God's people, they're like, you know, whatever. They give them all this great information, but information without application is an abomination. And the Bible tells us in the book of Judges, chapter 21, verse 25, in those days, Israel, you could say the U.S., had no king, and everyone did as they saw fit. Truth is relative. Sounds so cool, doesn't it? Well, then, and maybe parents, you've had your kids do this. I want that. Well, why? They have that, and I don't have that. You ever heard that before? Yeah, we all have. That's what God's people said. They saw the neighboring nations. They had kings. We want a king. God, we want a king. Give us a king. And many times God will say, you know, you want that? Okay. Okay. So the first king is a guy named Saul. Next in line was King David. He had problems. He went to Bed, Bath, and Beyond. Then we have Solomon. Solomon. I don't care how wealthy you think you are, you'll never have the wealth that Solomon had. Never. I mean, you can't even put a guy like Jerry Jones in the same sentence as Solomon. Solomon had like 40,000 horse stables, 700 concubines, wrote like 3,005 Proverbs, songs. He built stuff like I can't even wrap my little brain around. And at the end of his life, you know what Solomon said? After going his own way away from God, he said, is chasing after the wind. So from the kings, we have the division. Israel in the north, Judah in the south, the dirty south. Then you have the Assyrians and the Babylonians coming in, taking them into exile. When we live our own way and do our own thing, we'll end up in exile, right? Well, after 70 years or so, they returned to J-Town, Jerusalem, rebuilt the temple, A man named Nehemiah rebuilt the wall, and you would think, okay, they got it together now. They jumped out of the spin cycle of sin. I mean, they have it going on. But no. No. They went right back to it. Well, the last book, the Bible, is my man Malachi. You know what Malachi said? I mean, Malachi summed it up. He goes, you know your problem? Your problem is, and he's talking to God's people, you're robbing God. I mean, they were giving like these mangy, tick-infested sheep as sacrifices. They were like dying on the altar. Yeah. Giving this tip money to God. It's kind of leftovers. Malachi goes, you're robbing God. And you know what he said? He said, you're under a curse. Your finances are under a curse because you're robbing God. The whole lot of you, you're under a curse. Now, a long time ago, I decided, you know what? I'm going to tithe because I'm not that smart, but I do have the wisdom of God. Either God's going to bless my life, or he's going to curse my life based on one of the markers is whether I bring, I don't give. You're not giving anything, my friend, because God owns it all. If you think you own it all, when I do your funeral, you'll be in the box and everything goes back in the box, you know, when you pass away. I mean, yeah, you'll have the attorneys fight over the money and maybe the kids or whatever, but you can't take it with you. So God says, because he knew and knows how much money matters to all of us. He said, if you really love me, show me the money. Show me the money. And God's people weren't doing that. Here's what's so interesting. The book of Genesis starts with a curse because of the sin nature. And now Malachi ends with a curse. Ouch. Ouch. Malachi tells us God is the God of the first. That's why we go to church on Sunday, the first day of the week. That's why we give our first to the house, the first. That's why I encourage you to put your first offensive energy into reading the Bible and praying every single morning. You give God the first, he blesses the rest. That's the math of God. Going back to editing, you know, when I edit pictures, after I'm, you know, finished with all of my little tweaks, there's that little done button and I'll go bing, done. Done. The Old Testament, unedited pictures. The New Testament, Jesus lived fulfilling the law, 100% righteous, died on the cross for our sins. He rose again. While he was on the cross, he said, it is finished. Done. Done. Done. Have you received the finished work of our Savior? Because that is the greatest thing you'll ever do.
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33: Welcome to the broadcast outreach of Living God Ministries with Aaron Budgen. Aaron discovered Jesus is his Messiah while preparing to be a rabbi. He now teaches for several organizations and is the teaching pastor for Living God Ministries. Strongly distinguishing between the Old and New Covenants, Aaron presents the scriptures from a Judaic and historical frame of reference. Join Aaron now as he reveals the reality foreshadowed and the new life we can now experience because of what the Lord Jesus accomplished for us.
3: 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Again, you can find this page at livinggodministries.net. And know that as you listen to these programs, you will likely find something that will be significant for you to grow and mature in your relationship with your God. I'm presenting a verse-by-verse study through 1 Corinthians. In 1 Corinthians chapter 11, verse 20, he said, "Therefore, when you come together in one place, it is not to eat the Lord's Supper." He's making it clear to them that from his point of view, he doesn't see them assembling for that reason. In the verses just above this, he explained that they were assembling together so that those who are approved may be recognized among them, that they were more interested in asserting certain people as being the authorities in the congregation. I explained in the previous message that this was a way of shifting responsibility from the individual to a leader of some kind who would then be responsible for the collective. And in that way, people would assume that they are not individually responsible for their own personal relationship with God, but they are going to depend on somebody else who is in the approved category. That's the kind of thing that goes on. It's normal to see that happen today. But he explains in verse 20 that they are not assembling together for the purpose that he was encouraging them to assemble together. He spoke about the Lord's Supper, but this was simply a tradition that he gave them to participate in as a way of remembering what Jesus had done for them. Now, in the modern context, people usually think of the Lord's Supper as some kind of ceremony or sacrament that people engage in order to get right with God. I explained in the previous message that what was going on was that the people were getting together and they were having a regular meal to the extent that it was expected that when people departed, they would not leave hungry, and there was alcohol present in the assembly, in the church. He mentions this as people were eating a lot of food and they were getting drunk. This is in verse 21. "For in eating, each one takes his own supper ahead of others, and one is hungry and another is drunk." So he tells them that there are a few things that are going on that demonstrates that what they are doing is not acceptable. But what's more important is to understand the underlying issues beyond just what they are doing or what they are not doing. He does speak about the Lord's Supper and how people are treating one another, and that is an important issue. But don't lose sight of the fundamental problem that he expresses, which has to do with them dividing themselves as factions and also bringing shame to one another. He explained this as he was talking about people who did not have that much for themselves, who were arriving later than other people were. He explains this in verse 22 as he gives a solution to the problem at hand. Just eat at home. If you really are that hungry, eat at home so that you can find it much easier to wait for everybody to arrive. Verse 22, "What? Do you not have houses to eat and drink in? Or do you despise the church of God and shame those who have nothing? What shall I say to you? Shall I praise you in this? I do not praise you." And then he goes on and speaks about the tradition that he has established for them as the Lord's Supper. But he gives a solution in verse 22, and he repeats it again in the following verses. But I want you to see here in verse 22 that he speaks about the subject of shame, just as he spoke about the subject of shame in a way in the previous verses in chapter 11 when it came to the subject of head coverings. Now he is speaking about the subject of shame again which would be directed towards those who are relating to others in a way that is putting others to shame in a different way. In this case, when it comes to the food that was being brought there or prepared there for the congregation. Now, you have to think about what would be the attitude of those who were being put to shame because they would arrive a little bit later than others, and they would be hungry, and it's probable that some of them don't have very much as it is, and now they are arriving there and watching people to consume more than what they probably need to consume, especially when you consider that there's nothing left. Paul does give a solution to this in order to address the problem, but there's another issue that's happening that's important to understand, and that is that those who come late, who are not going to have anything to eat or anything to drink, they are going to be put to shame in certain ways. Are they going to respond well to how the others are treating them? They would not be thankful. They would not be appreciative. They would feel rejected. They would feel ashamed. They would feel as though they are unloved, that they are not really accepted as part of the family of God, the body of Christ. And so what are they going to do? You think they're going to look at those people and say, oh, good for you? No, they are going to judge those other people. They're going to pass judgment against them in the sense that they are going to say, at least to themselves, these people are not kind people. They are not loving people. They are not nice people. I don't like these people. These people are not considered to be friendly people. There is going to be judgment that is passed on to those who don't wait for others to arrive and don't share the food and drink. Judgment is going to be passed upon them from those who don't get to eat anything or drink anything. It's coming from the people. The judgment and the condemnation will be coming from the other members of the body of believers there in that church. That is what was going on. It was not about God passing judgment against these people for eating too much food and drinking up all the wine. It wasn't about the judgment of God. It was about the judgment from the other members of the congregation that would, in effect, be true and legitimate judgment. And this would, of course, encourage the divisions between the people. Continuing into verse 23, Paul describes the tradition that he established where he said, "For I received from the Lord that which I also delivered to you, that the Lord Jesus, on the same night in which he was betrayed, took bread. And when he had given thanks, he broke it and said, 'Take, eat. This is my body, which is broken for you. Do this in remembrance of me.'" Now, Paul received this from the testimony of the disciples. Paul didn't experience this with Jesus himself. He would have received this from the Lord, but indirectly from the disciples who were present there, who saw that. And he encouraged the people to take the bread and eat it, and when they were doing so, to take a moment and remember what Jesus did for them, which was the forgiveness that he provided through the crucifixion, the complete forgiveness of sins, which was necessary in order to provide for salvation. Salvation is the restoration of the Holy Spirit to make a person spiritually alive, to make a person a child of God. Forgiveness is what enables the Holy Spirit to remain within a person, because then there will be no sin left unforgiven that would cause the Holy Spirit to depart from a person ever again. This was the reason for forgiveness. Forgiveness was given so that people could be saved through being made spiritually alive into a new creation, a child of God, through the indwelling presence of the life of God within them, the Holy Spirit. Forgiveness is not salvation. Forgiveness is what makes salvation possible, but forgiveness in and of itself is not salvation. Salvation is the restoration of life. He goes on in verse 25, in the same manner, he also took the cup after supper, saying, this cup is the new covenant in my blood. This do as often as you drink it in remembrance of me. So we have in verse 24, in remembrance of me, in verse 25, in remembrance of me. The change, the transition is what I explained in the previous program, that during the Passover, which was the Last Supper, the Passover, this was a time

new covenant in my blood. Continuing into verse 26, for as often as you eat this bread and drink this cup, you proclaim the Lord's death till he comes. But what's more important, of course, is also his resurrection. It's not just about his death, it's about his resurrection. In verse 27, he says, therefore, whoever eats this bread or drinks this cup of the Lord in an unworthy manner will be guilty of the body and blood of the Lord. All right, now I know that this is a popular verse in a lot of congregations, and so chances are what I am about to explain to you is completely different from what you have heard before. So don't set yourself up to listen to what I have to say in order to validate and say, oh yeah, Aaron's right, I've heard this 100,000 times before, and so obviously he's right because he's saying the same thing that I've heard before. I'm probably going to tell you something very different than what you believe. I'm asking you to consider what I am explaining as an option in comparison to what you already believe. And so don't be surprised when you hear me say something that is different than what you're probably expecting. It's easy for me to say that because I have extensive experience when it comes to this section at the end of 1 Corinthians chapter 11 and with the conversations that I've had with a lot of people. All right, now, so again, in verse 27, what is the unworthy manner? The unworthy manner is that they are not waiting for everybody to arrive. That is the mannerism, that is the unworthy manner that he reveals, that he explains. From verse 20, he says, y'all are not there for the purpose of the eating the Lord's Supper. And the way that I can tell that is that in verse 21, for in eating, each one takes his own supper ahead of others, and one is hungry and another is drunk. That is the unworthy manner, that they are not participating in the assembly and the purpose for which the food and drink is there. And so their unworthy manner is how they are treating the other members of the congregation. They will be guilty of the body and blood of the Lord only in the sense that they are not there for the purpose of remembering the body and the blood of the Lord and the establishment of the new covenant and the establishment of the gospel, that people may be saved, become a member of the body of Christ, of the church. They are not recognizing these things. They are guilty of the body and blood of the Lord in the sense that they are eating the food and drinking up the wine before everybody gets there so that they can do this together and remember these things together. So they are eating the bread and they are drinking the wine, but they're doing so before everybody arrives. Again, in verse 26, for as often as you eat this bread and drink this cup, you proclaim the Lord's death till he comes. But that's not what they're doing. They're just simply eating the bread and drinking from the cups, and they're not proclaiming the Lord's death till he comes. They are not doing so in the assembly with everybody else. Verse 27, therefore, whoever eats this bread or drinks this cup of the Lord, that's what they're doing. They're eating the bread, they're drinking the cup in an unworthy manner. What is it? It is not waiting for everybody, will be guilty of the body and blood of the Lord in the sense that they are disregarding the body and blood of the Lord. They are bringing shame to others and themselves, and they are encouraging, by default, the judgment from those they have treated wrongly. Those people who have been treated wrongly are going to pass judgment on those who ate before they got there. So what does he say in verse 28 in this context? But let a man examine himself, and so let him eat of the bread and drink of the cup. Just do it. It's okay. It's okay to do that. But when you don't wait for everybody else, you get verse 29. For he who eats and drinks in an unworthy manner, this is repetition from verse 27, eats and drinks judgment to himself, not discerning the Lord's body.
Where is the judgment coming from?

to himself. It's coming from the Lord's body, the body of believers. Those who show up a little bit later and see that you've eaten up all the food and drank up all the wine, and you didn't leave anything for them. That is not discerning the others, not keeping the others in mind or considering the others. In verse 30, for this reason, many are weak and sick among you, and many sleep. Why? Why are they weak and sick? Because they ate so much food. They ate a lot of food that was available for others. They ate too much. They're going to feel weak and sick. And they drank up all the wine to the extent where they were drunk. This is verse 21. And so what do? They go to sleep. So you got people arriving and seeing that all the food is gone. And you got these people who got drunk and are passed out because of all the alcohol that they have consumed. What do you expect these people to think? They're going to look at these others and they're going to think, gosh, you know, couldn't you just wait for me and maybe share this food and drink? Couldn't you do that? That is where the judgment is coming from. The judgment is coming from the rest of the body of the church there in Corinth who arrived a little later than the others. So a person should look to themselves. They should look to themselves and consider what they are doing to the other people. That's what he says in verse 28. But let a man examine himself. Verse 31, he says, for if we would judge ourselves, we would not be judged. By who? By God? No, by other people. If you would examine yourself and think about what you're doing, and if you would just judge yourself considering what you're doing and drinking up all the food and getting drunk off of all the wine and not waiting for other people to come and share in what was put together, if you would just judge yourself with regards to these matters, then you wouldn't be judged by these other people who are going to come and they are going to look at what you have done and they are going to feel disappointed and they're going to pass judgment on you because of what you did. That was what was going on. Continuing into verse 31. For if we would judge ourselves, we would not be judged. But when we are judged, we are chastened by the Lord, that we may not be condemned with the world. All right, now you got three parts to verse 32. The first part is being judged. They are being judged by the other people. But when we are judged, who's judging them? It's those other people. When judgment comes from other people, then there is an opportunity to receive instruction from God. We are chastened by the Lord. Why would we be chastened or disciplined or whatever word you would want to add there in order to describe the Lord's participation? It is because the Holy Spirit will speak to you about this to tell you that you shouldn't do this. That is being chastened by the Lord. It doesn't mean that God has to find a way to intervene in these people's lives. You know, they drank up all the wine to the point where they got drunk and they ate up all the food for the assembly. Do we need some kind of divine punishment for this? Do we need God to intervene and cause great destruction in their lives at some point in order to punish them effectively for what they did to the other people? I don't think that that is what Paul was intending to say in verse 32, but just that they are going to be judged, the people are going to be judged by the other members of the body of the church, and the Holy Spirit will also speak with them through the judgment that is levied upon them and also testify within their being through his Spirit that what they are doing is wrong. And why would this even be mentioned? Because we hope that these people will make an adjustment. Make an adjustment. What kind of adjustment do they need to make? They need to wait for the other people to arrive so that everybody can eat together. That's all that's going on here. It doesn't have anything to do
with what people are generally doing today about examine yourself and look to see if there's any sin within you of any kind whatsoever. That's not what he is talking about. That is something that people have added to this, imposed to this. I don't want to suggest that a person should not do that at all. But what I do have a problem with is people using 1 Corinthians chapter 11 in order to encourage people to think of the Lord's Supper in that way. If you want to think of the Lord's Supper in that way, where you're going to examine yourself to see if you've got any sin in your life whatsoever, for fear that if you don't confess and ask for forgiveness before you eat from that little cracker and drink from that small cup of grape juice, that if you do that before you get right with God, well, then there's going to be some divine punishment in your life. That's what people are saying, but that's not what Paul is saying. If you want to believe that, and if you want that to be supported by the scriptures, go somewhere else, not here at the end of chapter 11, because that is not here. Either find another passage or make it clear that this is just simply a tradition of your congregation that has nothing to do with the end of 1 Corinthians chapter 11. Here in 1 Corinthians chapter 11, the third part of verse 32, that we may not be condemned with the world, that's a way of stating that these people who eat up all the food and drink up all the wine before others arrive are going to be considered to be no different than an unbeliever. That's it. Verse 33, therefore, my brethren, when you come together to eat, wait for one another. Does he say here in verse 33, you better get yourself right with God or you're going to get divine judgment upon you because you eat of this ceremonial Lord's Supper in an unworthy manner? He doesn't say that. He says, listen, wait for one another. Verse 34, but if anyone is hungry, let him eat at home, lest you come together for judgment, and the rest I will set in order when I come. Judgment from where? From who? From the other people. And I will continue into chapter 12 in the next message.

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16: The title of today's message is Fathered. So what does the word fathered mean? A child is conceived and you are the father. You fathered a child. But it can also mean a process when you're done with somebody that you fathered that child. You are more than just fathering a child. You fathered that child. If you look in the scriptures, a lot of people get a little perplexed by the whole begotten or begat. And you say, well, what does that mean? All that means is fathers, is that you fathered a child. So if somebody says, we be getting a child, then you better say, well, we better be raising that child. We're not just begetting a child. I'll let you think about that in just a minute. So if you go to passages, for instance, in Genesis chapter 5, verse 3, it says, and Adam lived 130 years and begot a son in his own likeness after his image and named him Seth. So what does that mean? He fathered a child. That's all it means. So you read these long, so-and-so begot some, I don't want to read all that. That stuff doesn't matter until it's your lineage and your name's in the list. You say, well, those people don't matter. They all matter because you don't get to us without all those people. And we are all part of some begetting process. Even in Matthew 1, verse 2, you get this whole thing, the genealogy in Matthew 1 runs you through Joseph. Now you say, well, if Joseph isn't really Jesus' dad, if the father is Jesus' dad, then why are we making such a fuss about Joseph and his genealogy? Because in those days, the focus would have been on legal royal lineage. It shows Jesus as the legal heir to David's throne because of Joseph being in the mix, marrying Mary. And so they trace it through Joseph's side all the way to Jesus. And then Mary's side is the biological lineage, but they both combine to generate Jesus the Christ. I was in one of my favorite fish places the other day, and I saw this kid walking around, and he wasn't leaving, and I thought, okay, he's connected to somebody who works here. So I went back by the Coke machines, and he was back there. He's probably, how old has he been? 10 years old. And I thought I knew whose child he was, and so I said, does your dad work here? And without missing a beat, this is a joyful, upbeat kid, he said, no, my dad's in prison. And I said, really? He said, yep, and my brother's in prison. And I'm going into third grade next year. And just kept talking. It was like getting hit in the stomach. I'm like, so what kind of kid, how is he processing all of that in that way? Well, I find out later it was a lady that worked there. She worked two jobs trying to take care of this son. And I think another one, turns out his dad has nothing to do with him, not in his life. Got put in prison for cooking meth or something, and his older brother got picked up as well, similar stuff. And so here's this kid, like, So there's some people in the room that were there, and I went and told them the story. I'm trying to figure out what to do with this kid. He said, well, it's not your problem. When you see a 10-year-old, 11-year-old kid with that much life and that much joy, but that much history in his family, the enemy is gunning for that kid. Someone in hell is thinking about picking him off and just saying, you know what? We got his dad. We got his brother. He's next. But that's not necessary. So you say, well, you're not his dad. Well, I found out he's going to be there on Thursdays during the summer. I'm there on Thursdays. So I'm trying to figure out a way to sit down with this kid in that restaurant and spend some time with him. You say, well, what do you think you're going to accomplish? I don't know, but we can try, right? So it's not enough just to see a situation and say, oh, that poor kid's got no one in his life. Maybe you're supposed to be the person in his life, especially men. I do prison ministry. I've been on a board for a prison ministry for a long time. And just some simple facts in this category, 85% of incarcerated youth grow up without a dad. 85%. 70% of juveniles in state institutions were from fatherless homes. And 39% of jail inmates lived in mother-only households. So why would the enemy want to dismantle the nuclear family? Just blow it up. Because he knows if he can get a dad out of a house. Even the welfare system. The welfare system was set up, tragically, to pay women not to get married. A woman, if you have kids, you get so much money. If a man comes along and says, okay, I'll marry you, she's going to lose that revenue. Why would she get married? We've set it up to destroy families instead of reward a man stepping up and being committed and being a part of that family. It is possible to be fathered by a man, but yet not be fathered. Now, as I talk about this stuff, and we're going to read through some of these scriptures, this is not easy for everybody. And just in this room right here, as I look around, we have men in here who have sucked at being dads. Selfish, ungodly, sucked at being fathers. And so all these scriptures, all talking about this, is very difficult because they're trying to process the choices they made, picking their own pleasure, their own life over their children. And so now they meet Jesus or they get reconnected and they go, oh my gosh, what have I done? They got to figure out how to let God forgive them, how to forgive themselves. And then if the kids are willing to forgive them, receive that forgiveness and move it forward. So it's like happy Mother's Day, happy Father's Day, happy whatever. It's not always happy because it hasn't always gone well. Go to Deuteronomy 31:6. So I'm going to start here with who God is when it comes to being fathered. And it is almost impossible to separate these things out. Because when I was a little kid, when you're small and your dad is big, like my dad was big and could get angry and all these things, it's almost impossible not to superimpose who your father is on God. You just think, okay, well, he's a father and God is called a father. And if I make him my father, I get in his family. He's basically going to interact with me the same way my dad did. It's not true. If you had a great dad, there will be parallels, and your dad's job is to hand you off to God the Father, and then you just pick up and keep going. But sometimes that transition, man, I was terrified of God. I thought he had a big stick. I got out of line. He was going to smack me into the next century, and it would not go well. And so then I started thinking about God, and it says he's merciful, he's loving, and I'm not saying my dad wasn't loving, but when you're basically afraid of your father in a lot of ways, you cannot get over that with God himself. So a good place to start is find out what the Bible says about God the Father and say, okay, well, that's not my picture of a father. Then don't put that on him. It's not his fault that your dad screwed up. So look at Deuteronomy 31:6. Be strong and of good courage. Do not fear nor be afraid of them. For the Lord your God, he is the one who goes with you. He will not leave you nor forsake you. Now, we've just had a song sung, a rap done by a guy telling the story about his dad basically leaving him and forsaking him. So if that's been your experience, then you say, okay, well, that's what God's going to do. That's not who he is. He doesn't leave you or forsake you. But you say, it feels like he's left me. What you feel like does not determine what the fact of the matter is. You say, I feel like God's not answering my prayers. It doesn't mean he's not answering your prayers. You say, well, I feel like he doesn't hear me. It doesn't mean he doesn't hear you. I feel like he's not listening. I feel like he's not with me. All that stuff in your head, in your heart, it's real, but it's not true necessarily from his perspective. So when the scripture says he will not leave you nor forsake you, that means he is not going to leave you. He is not going to forsake you. He's not going to quit on you. Go to Psalm chapter 27, verse 10. And here's a verse about when that happens down here. When my father and my mother forsake me, so it is a thing, it was a thing back then the Lord will take care of me. You say, but I don't see how that's possible. Give him a chance. You say, well, you're asking me to trust a God I can't see. You're asking me to trust a God who I'm not even sure isn't going to leave me or forsake me anyway. So this gets back to faith. You say, my mother and father forsaking me, who's going to take care of me? The scripture says he will take care of you. Let him take care of you. You say, well, how's he going to do that? As a young child, I was taken care of when I didn't even know I was being taken care of. The three girls in our house, they're born, they're raised. It would have taken up to a who knows what age before they finally figured out these people love me and are taking care of me. They're providing for me. They're watching out for me. So it can be happening when you're not even aware of it happening. Psalm 103, verse 13. Yeah, I keep telling you all this through the years. Read your Bible. This is all in the scriptures. And the scriptures reveal who he really is, not who you think he is, who you've put on him. As a father pities his children, so the Lord pities those who fear him. So when God looks down and if we are pitiful and he pities us, like, oh my gosh, look what they're going through. You think, well, he doesn't care. Just because God does not change or fix your situation doesn't mean he doesn't care. You say, but how does that even make sense? I'm not God. But sometimes you don't fix everything going on with your children because you're trying to allow them to learn something through what is not being fixed. And it's hard to stand back and allow something to roll when you know you could fix it, but you're going to let the consequence of it take its course for whatever reason, and your kids don't understand that. How many kids look at their parents and go, I hate you? How many of you ever had a kid tell you that by your own children? I hate you. Now, whether they meant it in the long term or not, at the moment, you know, I hate you. Matthew 7, verse 11. If you then, being evil, know how to give good gifts to your children, how much more will your Father who is in heaven give good things to those who ask him? And if you go back and read before, you know, you ask for bread, he's going to give you a rock, he's going to give you a snake. It's like, he's not this evil God. A lot of times what we don't like is he's not giving us what we want because he knows what we need, and that's better than what we want sometimes. Now, sometimes those overlap, but it gets back to trusting him. I didn't always know this stuff, but I know basically now that God is not just on my inside as a believer. He is on my side. He is not against me. He is for me. He wants better for me than I want for myself. So why would I sit around wondering, oh, he's going to hit me with a big stick or something and take me out? Well, he may take me out if I just blow up on him, take me home early or something, but that's not what I'm doing. So just take a deep breath and go, no matter how you feel, what you see, what you think, you walk by faith, not by sight. He's either going to take care of you or he's not. And I'm telling you, he is. And then we go, but what if, like, there's no what ifs. Romans 8. This sometimes takes a minute to get to, not the passage, but this concept. Romans 8:15 says, for you did not receive the spirit of bondage again to fear. So when you become a Christian, you're not receiving some spirit that puts you in bondage to being afraid, but you receive the spirit, capital S, of adoption by whom we cry out, Abba, Father. And if you look this word up, I called my dad, Daddy. My mom, you know, you're trying to think, what do I call my parents? I didn't call her mother, my mom and dad, but I called him, hey, Daddy, if that's who I was addressing him. Are you on a daddy level relationship with God himself, the Father? Is that how you approach him? Do you feel that safe, that close, like he's your daddy? It's not a who's your daddy anymore. If he is, and since he is your daddy, are you communicating and interacting with him as though that were really the thing? And it's even more amazing because it talks about receive the spirit of adoption. So when you're adopted, and when I meet kids, for me, I'm not jealous of these people, but I'm telling you, what in the world? My parents got whatever came out. These people got picked. Nobody's holding a gun to their head. They went somewhere. saw a child, a baby, and said, we picked that child. So you're not just something that came out of some womb somewhere. When God takes you into his family, it is like getting picked. That's why the Bible talks about you're chosen, because you are chosen. You say, well, I don't know why God would choose me. Why don't you ask him why he chose you? Why did you choose me? Go read Ephesians chapter 1. The whole chapter will tell you why. We get locked in and think, well, this is how I think God thinks about me. That may or may not be true. Find out what he says about you and believe that. Stop superimposing on yourself what you think he would come up with when it's not what he's thinking. Right? You look in the mirror and you see and say things. It's not what he's thinking. He sees the new you. He sees the next future you walking with him. All that's going to come off. You get picked and then you have this relationship. And I kind of have to be careful. People think, oh, you must have had a monster father. I had a big dad and he did a ton of things right. He could be a little goofy, but he loved me. And if he were alive today and somehow surprised me and walked in those back doors, I would haul back there, throw my arms around him. I would kiss him on the cheek. He would kiss me. Boom. We'd be fine. We sorted out our stuff. So good to see you, Daddy. Right? And when I get to heaven, my siblings, we talk about this. When I get to heaven and see my dad, it'll be the new dad, right? So if you think you're going to take resentment with you to heaven and get there and go, oh, we got stuff to talk about, you're going to see that person and go, uh-oh, I'm in trouble. This is new body, new heaven, new everything. This is the perfect version of them. You're not going to be angry with them anymore. So if you're basically not afraid of your daddy here, then get into some relationship with God the Father. It's not that it's disrespectful or you don't live in awe of him, but you have to be able to get into his presence and say, look, I got no way to come in here but Jesus and what he did, but you and I need to have conversation and I need to trust you and I want this to get closer and closer and closer, not have this distance between us. Every once in a while, a picture will pop up online that some artist has tried to portray someone entering heaven and seeing Jesus, and they throw their arms around him, and he throws his arms back around you, and there's smiles and tears, and it's just pure joy. And you say, well, is it really going to be that way? It will be for me. Between falling at his feet and trying to jump in his arms at the same time, I didn't know he loved me like that. You think you're going to walk up to Jesus and go, hi, Mr. Christ, how are you? So nice to meet you in person. Is that your relationship with Jesus? Or is he your friend? How can you not be close to someone who died for you? So some of this is just because you think something isn't true or can't be true doesn't mean it's not true. And this is one of those deals. Go to Ephesians chapter 6, verse 4. And you, fathers, do not provoke your children to wrath. Okay, so the juxtaposition here is provoking a child to wrath. Don't do that. Do something else. What is the other thing? If you're not going to provoke them, then do this. But bring them up in the training and admonition of the Lord. What does this word training mean? It means discipline, instruction, guidance, especially the kind that shapes character through practice, correction, consistency. It's more than just physical punishment of some kind. It's the whole process of raising a child to maturity. You're teaching them right from wrong, providing structure and expectations, applying loving correction when needed, and modeling godly behavior. This is like the example you can use is a coach training an athlete, not just telling them what to do, but walking with them, encouraging them, correcting mistakes, and building skill and endurance. The next word, admonition. So it's the training and admonition. This word means warning, counsel, or urgent advice, especially with the heart to guide someone back to the right path when they're veering off. It involves speaking the truth in love, correcting attitudes and actions, calling attention to consequences, encouraging repentance and growth. It's like a loving mentor who says, what you're doing isn't wise. Here's what God's word says, and here's why this matters. And so you raise a child that way. You want to provoke a kid, tell him to do something, and then you don't do it. Tell him to be something, and it's not who you are. Tell him to tell the truth, and then they watch you lie. Tell him to be holy, and you're the most unholy thing they've ever seen. Tell him not to be hypocrites, but they're being raised by hypocrites. You say, well, I don't know what I'm doing. I get that. forget who's listening and watching. I'm not saying forget you all, but, you know, there's enough people in this room don't have a clue what they're doing, and they're going to have children, and they don't know what they're doing. And you say, well, what am I supposed to do? I fathered a child. How am I going to be a father and say I fathered this child through this process? You're going to get some help. You say, well, who's going to help me? Find someone who's raised godly children and ask them how they did it. I took my wife's car in the other day. They were running a little behind. I know the guy that owns the whole place. And they were detailing, kind of washing her car. And I thought, well, to help them get it done so we can all go home, I went out and helped them. Thought I'm going to get in here and help them. I was like, what in the world has happened to the detail world? So they got this car all they first of all went to the tires. And what takes me forever, they blew some stuff. I don't know, they sprayed it on there, something, some degreaser. And this stuff came off her tires like, boom, like melted, which I scrub on. Like, am I some kind of idiot? Why did I not know about this? So they're spraying it, rinsing it off, we got it clean. And then the next thing, there's no towels. Not immediately. They come out with these little hand squeegees. Has anybody seen this? These little tiny squeegees. We are squeegeeing water off the car. It's just flying off the car so fast. Then you go back with a towel and touch it up. You say, why are you telling that story? I didn't know. I've been doing it the hard way. Why are you doing it the hard way? Find someone who knows how to detail a car and say, hey, how do you do this? And they go, here's what we do. I'm like, I didn't know. Instead of staring at some baby and going, oh crap, we'll never figure this out. And I got to leave now. I can't do this. I got to get out of here. Tell someone you're afraid. Tell someone you feel lost. And you know what they'll say? We've all felt that way. But when you've been left and forsaken and abandoned and hurt and pounded on, it's hard to figure out how to be a person who's not that way. Because sometimes we're so angry at someone who did it to us, our father, our parents, that when we go to do the right thing, we can't get over that. You got to forgive them and move forward, or you'll dump all this on your kids. Get healthy. We got people in this church on the verge of having kids. And then here we go. I am no expert. I can tell you some things that work, some things that don't work. But I'm telling you personally, I will help you. There's certain things you don't do with kids. You don't punish children. You discipline children. Punishment is for nothing but to inflict pain. God never punishes his children. He disciplines us. The purpose of the pain is to teach us something, not just to go, oh, I can hurt you. Like he gets some satisfaction from that.
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16: So the last thing is this. Let's say you're not even a Christian. Then how in the world are you going to get in this family? And we talk about, well, God, I think God chose me. I know he did. He picked me. If you're a Christian, he picked you. You say, well, he didn't pick me. How do you know that? Well, I just don't believe he would pick me. That may be your problem. Some mysterious way you get picked, but you still have to pick back. And I can't explain how you have free will and predestinate, all this stuff. I'm just telling you, both things are true, whether you can explain them or not. So pick him. You say, well, how will I know that he picked me back or picked me in the first place? When you pick him because he has reached out to you, you respond to him, and you are born again, the way the scripture describes it, and now you're fathered by the Father. He has planted the gospel, the seed in your life, and you go from death to life, from the power of Satan to the power of God, from darkness to light. You can't have all that happen and not know that happened. So you say, well, I want to pick him. Here's how you do it. You say, God, I'm tired of being by myself, and I see that you love other people, and it sounds like you love me too. And it's possible that you picked me, so I'm picking you back. I'm a sinner. I cannot save myself. I can't get me into heaven. My only hope is you and what you allowed Jesus to do in my behalf and he was willing to do when he died on that cross, was buried and raised from the dead to pay for my sins. So I accept his payment in my behalf for my sin. I accept the forgiveness of my sins and this gift of eternal life that I know I cannot pay for, or it wouldn't be a gift. I receive it as a gift. Come live in me, fill me from the inside out, and change me, and confirm to me by the Holy Spirit that you have moved in my life. Thank you for saving me. Amen. That's the only way to get saved. You say, no, I was told you got to count beads and climb steps on your knees, and if you're not bleeding and something, you know, something, it's not going to happen. It's not in the book. The book describes it as a gift, like being born again, starting all over, and not just letting him father you so that you are alive spiritually, but then let him be a part of the process of being your father and growing you in that process. Part of this is that. And you need other people to make sense of it and to find your way.
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17: Shalom, my dear and beloved holy brothers and sisters. 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
19: With SRN News, I'm Keith Peters in Washington. There are hopes Friday that a new truce between Israel and Hezbollah sticks.
20: Israel and the Hezbollah militant group agreed on Friday to renew their ceasefire after fighting postponed Iran-US talks in Switzerland. Word of the ceasefire coming from two regional officials and a US official. The truce was mediated by Qatar, the US, and Iran, the regional officials say. Both Israel and Hezbollah have not immediately commented. Talks between the US and Iran have been called off after intense fighting between Israel and Hezbollah in southern Lebanon, raising questions about an initial agreement to end the war in Iran. I'm Charles de Ledesma.
19: A new AP NORC poll finds that President Trump's approval on Iran remained low at 34%. This is SRN News.
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0: say values are often caught more than taught. We can proclaim, do as I say, not as I do, all day long. But we have to go the way in order to show the way. Today on A New Beginning, Pastor Greg Laurie brings good encouragement for dads. Pastor Greg brings some deeply personal insights today from his own life, growing up without a dad for the most part, but learning how to draw from Scripture and from other positive role models around him.
1: The title of my message is How to Be a Father When You Are Fatherless. And my text is Ephesians chapter 6, verse 1. Children, obey your parents in the Lord, for this is right. Honor your father and mother, which is the first commandment with promise, that it may be well with you, that you may live long on the earth. And you fathers, do not provoke your children to wrath, but bring them up or train them in the admonition of the Lord. This phrase train is interesting. It can be translated two ways, and each way gives you an insight into what it means to train a child. One way means to break a horse, to break a horse. So that means that you have to have discipline in the home. You have to have rules in the home. You have to have absolutes in the home. And there are rules. You say, this is my house, and these are the rules of the house. And this is what you need to do as my son or as my daughter. But another way the word train up can be translated is create a thirst in. So it's like breaking a horse, absolutes, rules. That's important. But it also means to create a thirst in. So it's not just rules. Because if you have a home that's just rules and just absolutes, that's too far one way perhaps. But the other is create a thirst in. Have you ever noticed that? If you go out to eat with some people, that if you don't order any food, when their food arrives, it really makes you hungry all of a sudden. And you say, could I have just one fry? Sure, have as many as you want. And you eat that fry, and it's the greatest thing you've ever eaten in your life. Why is stolen food better than food you order? My wife, when she's preparing a meal, will chop everything up in little portions. She's got the carrots here and the celery here and the whatever else there. And I go and I eat it. Don't eat that. Those are portions. And she turns away and I eat another one. Because stolen food is better. Okay, but anyway, when someone's enjoying their meal, it makes you want to have a meal. And I think when you model for your children what it is to walk with Jesus, they too will want to walk with Jesus. So show them how it's done. Let your children get up in the morning and see mom and dad with their Bibles open, starting the day off with Scripture. Let the children see you turn to the Lord in times of difficulty and crisis. Let the children see you give regularly of your finances, showing how important it is to be invested in your church and in the work of the kingdom of God. Let your children see you be faithful to your wife and your husband for a lifetime and keep that marriage together and keep it strong. Set the pace. Model it for them. Create a thirst in them for God. That's what we're all called to do. In Deuteronomy, we're given directions from Moses as to how to father. And I love this. It's so clear. Deuteronomy 6:5, you must love the Lord your God with all your heart, your soul, and your strength. Commit yourselves wholeheartedly to these commands I'm giving you today. So first he says to dad, you know, you need to walk with God. You need to keep these commandments. And then he says this, repeat these again and again to your children. Talk about them when you're at home, when you're on the road, when you're going to bed, when you're getting up. Start reading the Bible and imprinting your children early. Teach them the word of God from their youth. Did you know that by age 5, a child's brain is already 90% developed? So even before they can fully comprehend what you're telling them, read them stories from the Bible. Start getting those thoughts and those truths imprinted into their little minds. That's why Moses says, repeat these things again and again to your children. Don't wait until they're preteens or teenagers. Start early. That's when you lay the foundation. Talk about the Lord in the car. Talk about the Lord at bedtime. Talk about the Lord at breakfast. Did you know most children begin to question their faith between the ages of 11 and 14? Discuss those things with your kids. Help them understand why you believe what you believe before the storm hits. And the storm will hit in every person's life, where they have to make these truths their own. I've said a little bit about rules and having absolutes, and that is important. But in some Christian homes, they're overly legalistic. Too many rules, too many boundaries, boundaries that aren't necessary. Now, I heard my son Jonathan say this from this pulpit not too long ago, and I wasn't quite sure how to react. I thought, wait, was that good what I did? Here's what he said. You may remember. He said, you know, my friends came from Christian homes, and they couldn't listen to secular music, and they couldn't watch cartoons on television. All they could watch was VeggieTales. And he says, however, in our home, it was different. My dad would drive me to school, and we'd listen to the Beatles and Jimi Hendrix, and then my dad would sit down and watch The Simpsons with me. And I'm thinking, oh boy, was that good? Was that good? What have I done to warp this child? But let me explain what I was trying to do. And I'm not advocating for either any of those things. But I'm simply saying this. I was trying to enter his world. And I would watch a cartoon with him. And then I would explain, now, we don't agree with that. And here's why. Or that was kind of funny. Or that wasn't good at all, right? So I would kind of work through those things with them. I'd play video games with them. I'd skateboard with them when I still could skateboard. I did things with them. I took them with me everywhere, and I tried to integrate my faith into their lives as well. And that is something we all should seek to do, because we want to be a reflection of our Father in heaven.
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1: Did you know that we put our services that we do on Sundays online? It's called Harvest at Home. And you can be a part of our extended congregation no matter where you are. And people watch from literally all around the world. 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
0: Well, glad you're along for Pastor Greg's message today called How to Be a Father When You Are Fatherless. Let's continue.
1: Godly fathers don't need to be biological. Godly fathers don't need to be biological. So I never knew my biological father, but among the men my mother married, she made one good choice. A man named Oscar Laurie, an attorney from New Jersey. He didn't hang out in bars. He didn't drink. He didn't smoke. I don't know what my mother saw in him. He was an academic. He was a moral man. He was a hardworking man. And he not only became my father, but he adopted me and gave me his name. And so he was my dad, and I still think of him as my dad today. But one day, getting out of school, the car was loaded up with all of our luggage, and we're living in New Jersey at the time, and I said to my mom, well, what's going on? She says, we're leaving. I said, where are we going? She said, to Hawaii. Well, I'd never been to Hawaii. I was very excited. Oh, great. Where's Dad? He's not coming. I didn't see him for the rest of my childhood. So now fast forward. I hear the gospel at age 17. I come to Christ. And I start thinking about Oscar Laurie. Is he alive still? I would love to see him again. So it turns out I was going to be speaking in New York at Central Park. And I thought maybe he lives in New Jersey. So there was a girl that went to our church and worked for the Bar Association because he was an attorney. This is before Google. And so I said, see if there's an Oscar Laurie that you can find. She found him quickly, and he was practicing law in Red Bank, New Jersey. So I called his law office.

My new wife, Barbara, and my two sons, he had adopted two other boys as well. So I reluctantly agreed. I didn't want to impose, but we arrived there in New Jersey, and Barbara, his wife, a wonderful lady, made an incredible Italian meal. My wife was there, and my son, Christopher, was there. And so Barbara says, "Greg, tell us how you became a Christian, and then you became a preacher. I'm so interested to know." So I began to tell my story, and my dad sitting opposite of me at the end of the table, and he just had his hands up to his face, kind of like this. And he didn't react. And I felt like I was in a court of law, and he was the judge. And I wasn't doing that well. He didn't react at all. Then after it was done, we got ready to go to bed, and my dad said to me, "Greg, I need to walk. One thing I forgot to tell you is he had a heart attack and blacked out behind his steering wheel and drove into a telephone pole and almost died. So now he's on medication because of his heart problems. He needs to walk every morning." So he says, "Would you walk with me tomorrow morning?" I said, "Okay." And so he knocks on my door at 6 o'clock in the morning, New Jersey time, 3 o'clock California time. I come stumbling out of my bed, and we start walking in the park, and there's that brisk East Coast air, and I'm still waking up. And he says, "Greg, I listened very carefully to what you said last night." And I said, "Okay, good." He says, "And I would like to accept Jesus Christ into my life right now." So I said, "Well, you know, let me go over it one more time. I want to make sure you understand." I went over it again. He goes, "I understand. What do I need to do?" I said, "Well, Dad, you pray. That you do it through prayer." And he drops to his knees. We're in a park. He drops to his knees. Well, I wasn't going to get on my knees, but since he was on his, I got down on my knees and we prayed. And he prayed to ask Christ to come into his life. And then he said, "Pray for my heart. Pray God heals my heart." Okay? And I prayed that God would heal his heart. And the amazing thing is he walked with the Lord for 15 years after that, and God even healed his heart on top of it. One final point. This is the last point. We need to leave a godly legacy. So maybe I'm talking to some dads today who have mixed emotions about this occasion called Father's Day because you've not done the best job possible. There's always a second chance. There's always tomorrow. You can start again, start afresh. But I would just say you want to leave a godly legacy. And that starts by taking your children to church. There is a trend in the church today to go less frequently. A lot of people who used to go to church maybe 3 times a month now go 2x a month or maybe 1x a month. And we see this more and more. And here's what I would say to you. I'm not trying to be legalistic. Maybe I am, whatever you want to call it. You need to be in church every single Sunday and set the example. Sunday is the Lord's Day. "Well, Dad, there's a great swell, or let's go to an amusement park." No, yeah, maybe we'll do that later in the afternoon, but we're going to go to church together. Listen to this. A study revealed that if mom and dad attend church regularly, 72% of their children will remain faithful in attendance. It's pretty good. If you go to church regularly, 72% of your children will do the same. However, if only dad attends church regularly, 55% will remain faithful. If only mom attends regularly, only 15% remain faithful. Sorry, moms. Thank God for you. We'd be in big trouble if the moms were not holding the fort down and trying to step in when the fathers step out. So thank you, ladies, for all that you do. But if neither attend, only 6% will remain faithful. See, that's the power of example. And it also shows the influence of a father. So you need to model it for your children and leave a godly legacy. Maybe as you've heard this talk about fathers, you would say, "Well, I never heard my dad say he loved me." But I want you to know this. Regardless of what your earthly father did or did not do, your heavenly father always has and always will love you.

You may be fatherless, but you have a Father in heaven who loves you unconditionally. And he's told you he loves you. He says, I have loved you with an everlasting love. Therefore, with loving kindness, I've drawn you. And I love 1 John, behold, what manner of love the Father has given to us that we should be called the sons of God. And guess what? This Father in heaven wants to adopt you into his family. Just as I was adopted, you can be adopted into God's family by believing in Jesus Christ. Let's pray. Now, Father, thank you for this time in your word. And I pray you'll help us all draw close to you. As Jesus said to Mary, I must depart and go to my God and your God, to my Father and your Father. We have a Father in heaven, and for this we are thankful. So, Lord, we commit ourselves to you now, and we ask you to bless us as we go our way. Bless again the fathers that are here, and for those that come from troubled homes, from fatherless homes, or homes with fathers that didn't do what they should have done, help them to take comfort and courage and strength in knowing that they have a Father in heaven. Our Father who art in heaven. While our heads are bowed and our eyes are closed, or maybe someone who has joined us today who has never known God in this personal way, if you would like God to be your Father, if you would like Jesus Christ to forgive you of your sin, just pray this prayer after me. Lord Jesus, I know I'm a sinner, but I know that you are the Savior who died on the cross for my sin and rose again from the dead. I receive you into my life now, and I choose to follow you. In Jesus' name I pray. Amen. Happy Father's Day.

0: 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Well, Pastor Greg, your book, Jesus Revolution, and the movie of the same name have touched a lot of lives. In fact, let me read you a comment from a listener on this subject.
1: Okay.
0: She starts by saying, "My story is nothing extraordinary or exciting." Now, remember, she said that. "I'm just a woman who became a widow in 2019, and my life has felt empty ever since. I had absolutely no knowledge of the Bible or Jesus other than he was born, died on the cross, was buried, and rose on the third day." That's a pretty good start.
2: Yeah.
0: "Then I heard about the Jesus Revolution movie, and it sounded interesting because I remember that time, and I know people who were saved at that time. I saw a video of Pastor Laurie talking about the movie, and to be honest, I found myself wanting to hear more from him. I liked him instantly. Well, I thought to myself, you've got that Bible, read it. So I started reading the Gospels, and I nearly fell out of my chair. I always thought the Gospels were the small paragraphs that were read in church every week. I had no idea how long they were or what they said. All I know is when I started reading them, it was the strangest thing. I could feel love coming at me from the pages. I could picture Jesus being there and doing all those wonderful things, and I was dumbfounded. It only took 66 years to find this out. Now I read my Bible every single day without fail. I can't get enough of it. It brought Jesus to life for me. I started attending a Bible-based church and doing Bible study, and now my life is completely different, no longer empty." Remember, she said, "My story is nothing extraordinary or exciting." I think I would disagree with that. Wouldn't you?
2: Hey, I would. It's so amazing to hear what we call the testimony. The testimony is when we tell our story of how we came to Christ. And, you know, there's a certain similarity in all of our testimonies. We become aware of our need for God. We somehow hear the gospel through a person, through reading the Bible, as in her case, or some other way. And then we realize we need to make that commitment to Christ ourselves, and we do so, and conversion takes place. But I'm amazed at the different ways the Lord reaches different people. And I'm so thankful that the Jesus Revolution film was an impetus to get your attention. That's really why it was made. You know, we told a story to inspire people. It's a story of how I came to faith, how my wife came to faith, how others came to faith as well. And it can be your story. And so we're thankful that God has used this movie and this story to touch people around the world. And by the way, did you know that movie is based on a book? The book is simply titled Jesus Revolution. Ellen Vaughn is the author. She's a prolific, outstanding writer. And I wrote it with her, telling her all the stories firsthand, and she tells all about those stories that God did in that last great spiritual awakening known as the Jesus Movement or The Jesus Revolution. The film is based on this book, and you can have your own copy of The Jesus Revolution book for your gift of any size. If you saw the movie, you've got to read this book. And for folks that are extra generous, we're not only going to send you The Jesus Revolution book, we're going to send you a DVD copy of The Jesus Revolution film, also a digital download copy that you can take the film and put it on your phone or your tablet or your computer and enjoy it for years to come. 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Some can give more. 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And thank you for your generous investment in this ministry, which enables us to teach the Word of God and preach the gospel all around the world. So get your copy of the Jesus Revolution book. And for those that give a little extra, the Jesus Revolution movie.
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1: To you with John MacArthur in about 30 minutes from now. Hypocrisy in the Church, Part 2, Acts Chapter 5. This couple was an outstanding member of the early church, but an act of hypocrisy led to their dramatic destruction. 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And that's today. Pastor Brett highlights God's grace and mercy that it can cover us despite our many faults. 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
3: This is Hugh Hewitt for townhall.com. The Winter Fortress, the epic mission to sabotage Hitler's atomic bomb, is a 2016 book by Neil Bascom. It tells the harrowing story of Norwegian commandos who attacked the German site at Wehrmacht in World War II. It was the Nazis' only plant for the mass production of heavy water, on which they had placed their primary bet to produce atomic weapons during World War II. I wish it had been converted to the film that it was option to be, because it would have been a shortcut for those who don't understand why Donald Trump is singularly focused on ensuring the Islamic Republic of Iran cannot make or buy a nuclear weapon. Trump is motivated by a conviction similar to that held by Churchill and FDR. They knew Hitler would use any weapon he could obtain, even as Trump and Netanyahu know the fanatics in Iran would use any weapon they could build or buy. Did we achieve enough to end the Iranian regime's nuclear program? Time will tell. The threat has existed for two decades now. Bravo to Trump for his orders to start destroying it. I'm Hugh Hewitt.
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8: You know what? Let's be serious about not playing church and trying to be esteemed as more spiritual than someone else, or we know the Bible, or our prayers are fancy, or I'm more religious than you. Man, we need to all be very clear about we're all sinners. We all fall short. We're here because we need the help of God, and we're sinners who need the grace of Jesus Christ.
9: Pastor Breadmatter reminds us the strength of the church is reliant on power from above.
8: We need to keep it all in perspective, and then great things will happen. As the word increases, the church will multiply.
9: Ananias and Sapphira appeared as outstanding members of the early church in Acts 5, but an act of hypocrisy led to their dramatic destruction. By examining why God made an example of them and many throughout Scripture, we uncover the seriousness of hypocrisy in the church. Yet in today's Word, Pastor Breadmatter highlights God's grace and mercy cover us despite our many faults.
8: In our study of Acts, one of the things we're gleaning, and not only the Bible in general, but the book of Acts shows the beginnings of the early church, and we learn so much about what the church should look like. We saw in chapter 4, great power was given to the apostles, and great grace was given to the church. That's what it says. And man, the church is just getting blessed out of their socks. But like the Bible, have you ever noticed you'll be in a happy little story, and then all of a sudden, something really crazy happens? Well, that's about to happen. It's Acts chapter 5, verse 1. But a certain man named Ananias, with Sapphira, his wife, sold a possession and kept back part of the price, his wife also being privy to it, and brought a certain part and laid it at the apostles' feet. But Peter said, Ananias, why hath Satan filled thine heart to lie to the Holy Ghost and to keep back part of the price of the land? Whilst it remained, it was not thine own? And after it was sold, was it not in thy own power? Why hast thou conceived this thing in thy heart? Thou hast not lied unto men, but unto God. And Ananias, hearing these words, fell down and gave up the ghost, and great fear came on all them that heard these things. And the young men arose, wound him up, carried him out, and buried him. And it was about the space of 3 hours after this, his wife, not knowing what was done, came in. And Peter answered unto her, tell me whether you sold the land for so much. And she said, yea, for so much. Then Peter said unto her, how is it that you have agreed together to tempt the Spirit of the Lord? Behold, the feet of them which have buried thy husband are at the door and shall carry thee out. And she fell down straightway at his feet and yielded up the ghost. And the young men came in and found her dead, and carrying her forth, buried her by her husband. And great fear came upon all the church and upon as many as heard these things. Yeah, great fear, and I guess so, it was upon the church and all that had heard this. What a strange thing, you know. Man, the church is booming, 5,000 people now in Jerusalem. It's like a mega church. And the Lord's blessing in chapter 4. But then with those things, people bring problems. Ananias and Sapphira are bringing the problem of, hey, we want to get some honor, some notoriety in the church. And we're going to do this, and we're going to lie before God. By the way, did you notice there's a hint of the Trinity in our text? The Trinity? Yeah, God the Father, the Son, and the Holy Spirit, one the same. We see that there in verse 3, Satan with a word of knowledge, if you know what that is, in the manifestations of the Holy Spirit, but with a word of knowledge, Peter says to Ananias, why hath Satan filled thine heart to lie against the Holy Ghost? So they lied against the Holy Ghost, but notice in verse 4, at the very end, it says, thou hast not lied unto men, but unto God. Same as the Holy Ghost. Like, Peter sees them as one and the same. God the Father, God the Son, God the Holy Spirit. But all that to say, great fear came upon the church. Why? Because they thought, whatever we do, we better go by the rules and not be messing around, not try to get glory for ourselves. And this is something that happens, I think, as a precedent setter. So what the problem is, it's one of the great problems really in the church. You know, you could say lying, yes. Trying to get glory themselves, yes. But really, it's the word you see in the Bible a lot, and that is the word hypocrisy. I love what G. Campbell Morgan said. He said, the church has never been harmed or hindered by opposition from without. It has been perpetually harmed and hindered by perils from within. I think he's right. Whenever the church has been hit from the outside with persecution, the church grows. It's like the church is blessed. But it's always, it seems like when the church is doing badly, it's because of shenaniganry going on inside of the church, whether it's hypocrisy or moral failure or people wanting to get the glory for themselves, all these things we've been kind of talking about, that's where the church goes wrong. But it's this word hypocrite. The Greek word for this is hypokrites, which is a fancy little word, but it means an actor, a stage player, a pretender. These guys were pretending to give all the money, and they were the holy ones of the church, just like Barnabas in chapter 4. We gave all to him I owe. And then boom, boom, they died. Because they were play acting, they were pretending, they were lying. Did you know the word hypocrites is not only the definition there, but it's also an item. If you were to go in that culture and say hypocrites, what would they think of? They would think of the theater mask. And this is what Ananias and Sapphira, they wanted the mask of giving, super spiritual. They were the holy ones like Barnabas who gave a bunch of their money, but they were lying to God and God struck them down to make a point. How big is the hypocrite problem? Well, Jesus talked directly about that in Matthew chapter 6, verses 1 through 4, red letters. He said, take heed that you do not your alms or giving before men to be seen of them. Otherwise, you have no reward of your Father, which is in heaven. Therefore, when you doest thine alms, do not sound the trumpet before thee as the hypocrites do in the synagogues and in the streets. Now, before we keep reading here, who's blowing a trumpet? Well, the Pharisees did that. Did you know the Pharisees, with all their little paraphernalia, they'd walk around, you know, they had these little trumpets with them, little bugle horns. And, you know, remember the guy at the beautiful gate that was crippled? If they gave money, they would, you know, ping, put a shekel in, and then they would grab their little bugle and and they'd blow it, and everybody go, wow, look at the giving Pharisees. Look at how giving they are, and they blow their trumpet so that everybody knows they did it. Jesus calls that out, says, that's whacked. He says, do not sound the trumpet before thee as the hypocrites do in the synagogues and in the streets. And then it goes on, Jesus goes on and says that the Pharisees might have glory of men. Verily I say unto you, they have their reward. But when thou doest alms, let not thy left hand know what thy right hand doeth, that thine alms may be in secret, and thy Father, which seeth in secret himself, shall reward thee openly. Man, this is the mantra of how we're supposed to give. And Jesus said, man, that's not the way it should be. Don't even let your left hand know what your right hand is doing. This is where Ananias and Sapphira went wrong. They wanted to have the glory of men, and that's not what's going to happen. By the way, Jesus goes on in Matthew 6 after this that we just read, and he starts talking about not only the money that you're giving, but also the prayers that you're praying. Hypocrisy can come out in prayer. And the Bible actually tells us that God doesn't hear you for your fancy words or your eloquence, but people listen to how you're praying. So have you ever found yourself praying, worried about what other people are thinking about your prayer? That's hypocrisy. I've been praying. I thought, oh, I wonder what they think about what I'm praying. And that's a problem. I love what comic Tim Hawkins talks about, thesaurus prayers. Have you ever prayed with people that are like the thesaurus? Oh, Lord, guide us, lead us, navigate for us, Lord, show us the way to go. It's like, okay, we get it, Roger. Let's just get to the point. You know, it's like, how about wrap it up, end, finish, conclude. Why do we do that? Why do we pray in a way that sometimes, I think it's more to be heard of men than to be heard of God. And Jesus will even call that out, pretending to be something we're not. Remember the two guys, the one prayed, Lord, I thank you that I'm not like this other man, you know? And he was the Pharisee praying very eloquently, but then the other guy just beat his chest and he says, you know, Lord, help me, a sinner. Like, there's just something about a real, honest prayer that Jesus honors. And the other one, it's hypocrisy, and he doesn't honor that. That's interesting. Well, Brett, if I'm a hypocrite in church, does that mean I'm going to go to hell? Now, just a second. There's a lot of people that don't go to church because it's full of hypocrites. But did you know the whole world is full of hypocrites? I wonder why everybody holds the church to the highest standard. Like, what's funny to me is the people that are saying that usually aren't Christians. They're atheists or people that are maybe anti-church, but they say they love God. But it's so funny, they hold the church to a higher standard, which means they kind of believe the church should be a higher standard, which is means they kind of believe something about, like, it's an odd thing that they're holding the church to a high standard, but they don't hold everybody, like, it's a ridiculous standard. The church, we claim to be a room full of sinners who've been saved by God's grace, and we're still working on it. Man, we still have problems. We still fail. No Christian I know thinks they're perfect or not even close. In fact, most people I know don't even think we're better than anybody else. That's just Christianity. So those that try to make this thing, you Christians are hypocrites. What if we held the hospital to that standard? I found in the hospital, there's people that have died there. There's doctors who've done surgery and people have died during surgery. And there's sick people there. Failure. Do you realize how dumb that is? Or let's not be so heavy. You go to the gym. I'm shocked. There's fat people at the gym. Look at that person on the treadmill. It's like, wow. I'm not going to the gym because there's fat people there. Same dumb mentality when people are like, I'm shocked that there's sinners at church. So ridiculous. Like, yes, the church has hypocrites and I'm one of them. But my goal is to not be. Obviously, you know, the Bible tells us not to be hypocrites, and there's a precedent set there. It's really kind of scary when you read, you know, what will send you to hell or where you will not inherit the kingdom of heaven. For example, 1 Corinthians 6:9, it says, know ye not that the unrighteous shall not inherit the kingdom of God? Boy, that's true. Scary, but true. Be not deceived. Implication, people are deceived by this. Neither fornicators, Greek word, porneia, where we get our word pornography, sexual immorality, nor idolaters, nor adulterers, nor effeminate, nor abusers of themselves with mankind, nor thieves, nor covetous. Now, pause for a second. As I've been reading this list, some of you are sitting there going, check, check, check. I'm not an adulterer. I'm not a fornicator. I don't have a Baal idol in my living room. But, you know, this list, it's funny how we can almost like self-righteously say, I'm not eating these things. But when we get to the word covetous, that's an interesting one. Can you check that box? I mean, you ever been driving down the road and you see a boat in a guy's driveway? You're like, oh man, I'd like to have that boat. Covetous. Now, this is where you got to read the whole Bible carefully and not just one verse. Because if you just leave it at this verse, you might say, well, then who in the world will inherit the kingdom of heaven? Because the answer is kind of no one. Unless you understand what the Bible teaches. Now, before I leave this one, there's another one that might even be a little bit worse. Can I show you which one that is? It's Galatians 5:19-21. It says this, Paul says, now the works of the flesh are manifest or made known, which are these. Check this list out. Adultery. Now, by the way, the adultery one, you're all saying, well, I've never done that. But remember what Jesus said? If you even looked at a woman with lust in your heart, you're guilty of adultery. He said that in the Sermon on the Mount. A lot of you are like unchecking that box right now. Fornication. Uncleanness, lasciviousness, idolatry, witchcraft, hatred, variance, emulations, wrath, strife, seditions, heresies, envyings, murderers, drunkenness, revelings. They which do such things shall not inherit the kingdom of God. Again, I say, when you look at this list, who makes it to heaven? If you will not inherit the kingdom of God, if you do these things. Now, there's a couple things. The first thing that's helpful is the word do. And this is where I have to reach back into my high school grammar classes, which I didn't do very well in. And not to be too, you know, flashy or whatever, but this is actually helpful. When it's the word do, it's present active participle. You say, huh? Do you guys remember that? Present active participle. What that means is you often, the easiest way to remember it has to do with the ing. If you add an ing, it's present active. It means that those, you might read better in the Greek text, it actually says it more like, they which continually practice such things shall not inherit the kingdom of God. What's the difference? There's a difference between somebody who does these things But there's the difference between how can I get better at doing these things, practicing? Like when you practice piano or guitar, or you practice tennis, or you practice swinging a baseball bat, you know, and trying to hit, practice. That's the idea, is continually doing these things without any restraint or check. Yeah, you're probably not going to inherit the kingdom of heaven. That makes you nervous, doesn't it? I hope there's no sins that I'm doing. And I have to say, Lord, are there sins that I'm practicing unchecked, unrepentant? Brett, are you suggesting that a person can lose their salvation? For the record, I feel a very interesting tension in the Bible. And the tension, I don't know that I have all the answers. Some people claim to have all the answers, but I can't really land with their theology on this issue. But here's the thing. I believe in God's sovereignty. I believe in divine election, that we're elected by God, chosen. I believe that God is sovereign, and I don't believe you can lose your salvation. But there's a few verses like this one that makes me kind of say, yeah, but don't play games with God. Like if you're going around saying, you know what, I'm going to commit adultery because I'm saved by grace through faith. God already chose me. And I understand all the arguments. Well, if you're going out and having adultery, maybe God didn't choose you. Maybe you never really did accept Christ. Maybe. But all I know is I talk to real people, and real people can convince themselves they're saved, but the Bible gives us some of these verses like this that kind of say, man, if you're just doing stuff unrepentant, unchecked, this makes it a little bit stressful. You know, the last list I gave you was, you know, this idea of effeminate, which is homosexuality, is what that word was. And that's why people say, you know, you Christians, homosexuality is a pet sin. It's not a pet sin. It's just one of the only sins on the list that we celebrate and have pride over, and we've made flags and we aren't marched down the street saying, we're going to be this sinful. We're going to be this sinful. Even though the Bible says it's sin, people are saying, no, we're going to practice and we're going to get better at it. It's one of the few sins like that. Like there's not a lot of people going around, you know, like hatred's one of these. We're full of hate. We're full of hate. If they do that, if you're like a Nazi marking down the street, that word's tossed around a lot these days. But I'm talking about real Nazis that really did kill 6 million Jews. Yeah, you're not going to go to heaven if you're one of those guys, because you're continually practicing hatred. And we could go on and on. But the point is, you don't want to practice sin. You should be, well, here's the word, repentant. Repentant of sin. What does a Christian look like? Are they perfect? You know, if this list meant that you had to do this or else you're not going to heaven, then no one goes to heaven. That's the problem with that theory, because we all have these things. And Jesus laid that out for us. Even if you have hatred or angry at someone, Jesus said, you're guilty of murder. Like, so we're all guilty. That's the point of the Sermon on the Mount. But there is the idea of repentance, and that means that you're going to change your mind about your sin. Does it mean you're perfect from that day forward? No. But I like what Paul told young Timothy. This kind of is a good picture of repentance, if you ask me. He says, but thou, O man of God, flee these things and follow after righteousness, godliness, faith, love, patience, and meekness. Fight the good fight of faith. Lay hold on eternal life, whereunto thou art also called and hast professed a good profession before many witnesses. For you mom and dads, this is great family devotion material. Three F's. Flee, follow, fight. What a great three-part sermon for your kids. Flee from sinful things. Run for your life. That's a sign of repentance. You've turned the opposite way and you're saying, I'm not going to choose to try to figure out how to be better at committing adultery. I'm going to run for my life from adultery and try and whatever I can do to avoid that sin. So you flee. And what do you do instead of just fleeing anywhere? You follow after righteousness. Jesus. Follow Jesus. You know, righteous. Jesus is our righteousness. Godliness, faith, love, patience. If you're following those things, that means you're turning from your sin and following the right things. And then it says, and fight. It's a battle. Fight the good fight of faith. Lay hold on eternal life. That's the person who's saved. The person who's fleeing, following, fighting. That's what repentance looks like. And you lay hold on eternal life, whereunto thou art called and hast professed a good profession before many witnesses. You know, this is what Paul said. Now, Paul was the guy who knew what it was to wrestle with sin. Remember Romans 7? I do the things I don't want to do, and I don't do the things I do want to do. And he says, I find in my flesh, that is to say, no good thing in my flesh. But he thanks God for Jesus Christ and his mercy and his grace. That's salvation. We're saved by grace through faith. So, Brett, what's your point? My point is, if we get good at practicing sin and we're playing the game like Ananias and Sapphira, we put on the face of religiosity and like we're really spiritual, but really we got sin that we're practicing and trying to do better and better. I'm just saying, you're in dangerous territory. Brett, are you suggesting I'm not saved? It's between you and God. I don't know whether you're saved or not. If you're going around committing adultery, saying you're saved by grace, I'm not going to pat you on the back as a pastor and say, well, you're saved by, you accepted the Lord when you were 6 years old and you got saved there, so you're in good standing. I cannot promise you that with integrity. But I would say, repent. Turn to the Lord. Be saved. Accept Christ. Flee. Follow. Fight. This is the answer. You know, in Galatians chapter 6, verse 1 and 2, kind of pictures the struggling person rather than the person who's taking on sin purposefully. Paul talks about that person. He says, brethren, if a man, and I would add there because that in Bible times they meant humanity, but if a man or a woman be overtaken in a fault, you which are spiritual. Now, wait, you're like, that's me. I'm the spiritual one here. Wait a minute. Did you see what it said? You which are spiritual, restore such a one in a spirit of meekness, considering yourself, lest thou also be tempted. Bear ye one another's burdens, and so fulfill the law of Christ. In other words, if you find a brother in the church who's sinning and overtaken, there is a difference between someone who's overtaking sin versus someone who's been overtaken by sin. There's a difference. The person who's overtaking sin is that unrepentant sinner who's just trying to sin it up and get better at it, practicing sin. I worry about that person, whether they're even going to inherit the kingdom of God because of what the scriptures say. But if you're a person who's saying, man, I messed up and I did something I didn't mean to do, and that happens all the time for a lot of us, doesn't it? But if a man be overtaken in a fault, what do? You, which are spiritual, don't be high and mighty, but come alongside of them and restore such a one in a spirit of meekness, because the same sin might happen to you. Like, that's the idea of this humble helping one another. This is important. So, interesting, great fear came on the church, and I wonder if this kind of cleans that stuff up for a little while. Boy, what do? You repent. You know, secret sins are a mess, man. Once we start getting good at covering up like Ananias and Sapphira, this is the precedent. God says, I don't want you playing games at church. Secret sins that are covered up. This is what, you know, we read in James chapter 5. It says, confess your faults one to another and pray for one another that you may be healed. The effectual fervent prayer of a righteous man availeth much. You see, the Catholics were onto something, I think, that we Protestants sometimes have lost. And that is confessional. The idea. Now, do you need a wooden box and a little screen and a priest on the other side? That's just stuff people made up, that part. But the idea of confession, one to another, that's a biblical thing. The question is for you and me, are we willing to just be open and honest? One of the things you can do is go and ask for prayer and even confess your things you're wrestling with, the sins you're struggling with. And the fervent prayer of a righteous man availeth much. That's what James said. So the secret sin here in Acts chapter 5, it ends up with death in the church and fear. Great fear, it says. So we had great power, great grace, and then we have great fear. And I think this is probably, sadly, a healthy fear that the church needed to have as it was getting ready to burst onto the whole scene of the world. And I pray that that fear from the precedent-setting Ananias and Sapphira story, that precedent that was set, that we say, you know what, let's be serious about not playing church and trying to be esteemed as spiritual or more spiritual than someone else, or we know the Bible, or our prayers are fancy, or I'm more religious than you. Man, we need to all be very clear about we're all sinners, we all fall short, I'm not better than you, we're here because we need the help of God, and we're sinners who need the grace of Jesus Christ. We need to keep it all in perspective, and then great things will happen. The church will multiply. As the word increases, the church multiplies. Let's get back to that, but watch out for the precedent of Ananias and Sapphira. You're like, Brett, this is a depressing sermon. Once in a while, I think we all need the splash of cold water. That's what Ananias and Sapphira's story is. Just a splash of cold water to remind us, watch out for hypocrisy. Amen?
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8: Lord, as we read this little story and pray that we'd let it really sink in, Lord, that your word would be a lamp unto our feet, a light unto our path, and Lord, would the light just expose the things in our own hearts that are amiss, not to make us wallow in our misery as much, but to be repentant, to flee these things, to follow righteousness, to fight the good fight of faith, Lord. I pray that we would not succumb to that personal pride of having people think more of us or more highly than we should. I pray that when we give, that our right hand won't know what our left hand is doing. I pray that when we pray, that we wouldn't pray the prayer of hypocrisy, but pray the prayer of integrity and honesty, Lord. Just being open before you, Lord. Give us that, I pray. Help us with that. Show us, Lord, where we've kind of let the routine of prayer become sort of just a sanctimonious act. Forgive us for that. Lord, I pray blessing on these, your people. So we go our way now, rejoicing that you've given us this loving reminder. In Jesus' name, amen.
10: Amen. Pastor Brett Metter closing our time here on Today's Word. And that's all the time we have. Next time, Pastor Brett will continue another verse-by-verse study in the book of Acts. Today's Word with Pastor Brett Metter is an outreach of Athey Creek Church in West Lynn, Oregon.
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11: Here's the wonderful thing that C.S. 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
11: 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He offers wisdom. Everybody just loves being around him. Or you can see the anger on somebody's face. They become nothing but anger, and they're at the grocery store hitting you with their shopping carts. 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You become this extreme thing that you were fostering when you were younger.
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21: With SRN News, I'm Keith Peters in Washington. Israel and the Iran-backed Hezbollah militant group agreed Friday to halt the heavy fighting in southern Lebanon that had threatened to unravel an interim peace agreement between the United States and Iran. In a Salem Radio Network interview, retired Lieutenant Colonel Robert McGinnis says part of the peace deal with Iran is dependent on Israel's conflict with Hezbollah.
22: The balance of it on working with the proxies like Hezbollah, I can be sympathetic to Israel primarily because they've been attacked consistently by, Hezbollah and obviously the Hamas mess. And then the Houthis continue to occasionally bombard with whatever ballistic missiles they have.
21: Hezbollah and Israel went to war shortly after the outbreak of the wider conflict. This is SRN News.
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24: 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What sort of person do you want your son to become? What are your hopes for your daughter? How do you help them achieve those goals? Conversely, how do you keep your child from rebelling against your authority and making sinful choices and picking the worst of friends and handling money foolishly? Well, in view of Father's Day, John MacArthur will answer those parenting questions today. John's message is called Crucial Lessons for a Wise Father. Of course, even if you're not a father, I think you'll appreciate what you're about to hear. It's a message that will show you how to encourage, how to pray for your dad and the fathers you know. So now here's John MacArthur.
23: We have a responsibility as fathers to our sons particularly. Sons who tend to be, for the most part, more rebellious than daughters because they are the ones given by God leadership roles and capacities. If we will faithfully teach our sons, they will, by example and precept, lead the women as well. Where you have a plurality in the nation of godly fathers, they will impact the mothers. And where you have godly sons, they will impact the daughters of the next generation. And so the high priority of Scripture then is that fathers teach their sons and thus raise up a generation of godly leaders. Because God has ordained this, and because God wanted us to be sure that it was followed carefully, God, by the inspiration of the Holy Spirit, gave a manual for fathers to use on their sons. a basic resource book. That book is the book of Proverbs, and I want to invite you to turn to it, if you will, right now. And we're going to be looking at the first 10 chapters of Proverbs in a very general sense. And I would like us to look at these first 10 chapters and just pick and choose the elements that are here that I think make up 10 crucial lessons a faithful father must teach his sons. Lesson number one, teach your son to fear your God. Fear your God. In chapter 1 and verse 7, the fear of the Lord is the beginning of knowledge. And chapter 9, verse 10 says, the fear of the Lord is the beginning of wisdom. But everything starts with fearing God. Teach your son, son, fear your God. Lesson number two. Son, not only fear your God, but guard your mind. Guard your mind. Third great lesson. A father must teach his son, obey your parents. Obey your parents. All through this entire section, these statements about hear, my son, your father's instruction are repeated. There's a fourth principle, and this must be taught as well, and very, very important. A father must teach his son, select your companions. Select your companions. This is a father's duty. Son, fear your God, guard your mind, obey your parents. Select your companions. Fifth, control your body. Any witting father who has any sense at all realizes that young men are going to develop passions that can lead them into tragedy upon tragedy unless they learn how to control their body, their bodily desires. And as you get into this section, this is the dominant theme throughout these first few chapters of Proverbs. Go to chapter 2 for a moment, verse 16. This is repeated, and we don't have time to go into all of it, but I'll give you a little sense of what the writer says. 2:16. He's talking about wisdom, and wisdom alone, that is the wisdom of God, spiritual wisdom that a father is supposed to teach his son, is able to deliver you from the strange woman. What does the word strange mean? Foreign. Why do you have to worry about a foreign woman? Because she's away from home. Well, what does that mean? Well, she's away from her husband. She's away from her family. She's away from her friends. She's away from accountability. And so she's the out-of-town woman, if you will. And it's real easy for her to act any way she wants because the constraints are off. You beware of that roaming woman who is away from the point of her responsibility. Beware of the adulteress who flatters with her words, that leaves the companion of her youth, that's her husband, and forgets the covenant of her God, that's her marriage vow. Beware of her because her house sinks down to death and her tracks lead to the dead. Why? Because adultery, by biblical prescription, required the death penalty. She'll bring you to death. Teach your son, keep mentally away. Don't go to certain places in town. Don't get caught in certain compromising situations. Keep your hands to yourself. Stay away from women like that. Guard your feet, guard your eyes, guard your ears. Teach your son that. Control his body for purity. And he'll be a delight to you and blessed by God. There's a flip side of that. You say, well, if you teach him that too strong, then when he gets married, he won't appreciate the joys of marital sex. So you have to balance it. Point number six, teach him, son, enjoy your wife. While it is forbidden prior to marriage, it is exalted afterwards. Teach him the beauty and the wonder and the blessedness of a gift of a wife, and teach him to enjoy his wife. And you will teach him best if you enjoy yours. The wise father, what is he doing? He's saying to his son, fear your God, guard your mind, obey your parents, select your companions, control your body, enjoy your wife. Those are the key lessons. Let me give you just a few more. Number seven, watch your words. Watch your words. Teach your son to be careful how he speaks. Chapter 4, verse 24. My son, he says in verse 20, then in verse 24, he adds, put away from you a deceitful mouth, put devious lips far from you. Make sure you don't speak lies. Make sure you don't speak hypocritically. Make sure you don't speak perversely. Make sure you don't speak deceitfully. Speak pure, true words. Certainly one of the things that I grew up with was that lesson. I'm about as far away from using any curse word or one remotely related to a curse word as any human being in the earth, because I had my mouth washed out numerous times for words I didn't even understand or pronounce correctly. My mother used to wash out my mouth with Fels naphtha soap. If I came home and said, "Daddy, what does blank mean?" In went the soap. That's what's called aversion therapy. We have passed that on to our children so that what comes out of their mouth is the word, hopefully, of the righteous. Proverbs says, "The lips of the righteous speak wisely. The lips of the righteous are a fountain of life and a tree of life. The lips of the righteous are like choice silver. They're satisfying. They feed others. They bring healing and deliverance. They are patient, kind, wise, truthful, honest, pure, soft, gentle, slow to anger, and are mouthpieces for the Lord. Teach your son to watch his words." Chapter 5, verse 2, "Your lips may reserve knowledge." Chapter 6, verse 12, "Stay away from the one who walks with a false mouth." Chapter 10 is magnificent. Look at verse 11. "The mouth of the righteous is a fountain of life." What a great statement. Verse 13, "On the lips of the discerning wisdom is found." Verse 14, "The mouth of the foolish, ruin is at hand." Quite a contrast. Verse 18 says, "He who conceals hatred has lying lips. He who spreads slander is a fool." Don't do that. Don't lie. Don't slander. It's another thing we taught our children was never to lie. Our children, and I'm sure this is correct, and Patricia and I have talked about this in recollection, never lied in their life that we know of more than once. Because the first time we caught them in a lie, there was a major unforgettable event that took place. Which event lasted long in their memory? And it told them, in effect, that is a very bad thing to do, and attached to it is immense pain. They seemed to get the message. Teach your children to speak the truth. Verse 19, "When there are many words, transgression is unavoidable. Teach them not to always talk. He who restrains his lips is wise. The tongue of the righteous is as choice silver." It just goes on like this. Teach them to watch their words. To watch their words. That's a major matter of wisdom. The mouths of fools pour out endless speech, crooked speech, foolish speech, violent speech, hateful speech, malicious speech. Strife, ruin, slander, belittlement, gossip, disgrace, scorching fire, mischief, perversity, on and on, it says in Proverbs. Fathers, teach your children to watch their words. Number 8, teach your sons, "Son, pursue your work." Pursue your work. Teach your boys how to work, father, by word and example. Look at the ant, he says in chapter 6. He's giving this lesson to his son. "Son, go to the ant," verse 6 in chapter 6, "and look at this ant. Observe her ways and be wise, which having no chief, officer, or ruler." The first thing you want to do is teach your children how to work without a boss around. Even an ant.

how to work. Teach them to pursue work. The sluggard is a lazy man. He's just an ordinary man, really, with too many excuses, too many refusals, too many postponements. According to Proverbs, the lazy man will suffer hunger, poverty, failure. Why? Because he sleeps through the harvest. He wants, but he won't work. He loves sleep, is glued to his bed, and will follow worthless pursuits trying to get rich quick. On the other hand, the man who pursues his work earns a good living, has plenty of food, is rewarded for his effort, and earns respect even before kings, it says in chapter 22, verse 29. Teach your sons to pursue their work. So very important. Chapter 10, verse 4. Poor is he who works with a negligent hand, but the hand of the diligent makes rich. He who gathers in summer is a son who acts wisely, but he who sleeps in harvest is a son who acts shamefully. Teach your son to work and to plan ahead in his work. Now that he's working, there's a ninth lesson he needs to learn. Here's another one. Son, manage your money. Manage your money. Go back to chapter 3 for a moment. And among these repeated lessons is this one. And there are some basic principles that I would draw to your attention. Verse 9. Here's principle number 1 with money. Honor the Lord from your wealth and from the first of all your produce, so your barns will be filled with plenty and your vats will overflow with new wine. In other words, if you are generous with God, he will be generous with you. So honor the Lord with your money. Teach him how to manage his money. Lesson number 1 is to give from the top, from the first fruits to the Lord. All of the money is to honor the Lord. He's to use all his money to honor the Lord. All of it. Teach him how to give. If you're a mediocre giver, if you're a come-see, come-saw, part-time giver, that's what he'll be. And as you have forfeited the promised blessing of God, so will he. And so you sentence your son to a lifetime of the kind of thing that you've had. If you want your son to know the fullness of the blessing of God and all of it poured out on him, then teach your son how to give God generously. You see, what we do as fathers is simply produce the next generation. And it either moves up or it moves down. The positive thing, teach him to honor the Lord with all his money, that whatever he does with it, it is to honor the Lord. Now, let me flip that over. There's a negative thing, too. Chapter 6, verse 1. And this is a very good lesson, and there's much more here than initially meets the eye. Verse 1 says of chapter 6, if you have become surety for your neighbor, have given a pledge for a stranger. Now, listen. If you've co-signed. Now, the Bible says you should never do that for a stranger. Don't co-sign for a stranger. You say, why would anybody in their right mind co-sign with a stranger? I'll tell you. You know what it means? It means that some stranger came along and told you, if you gave him this money, or if you signed on for this debt, in the end, you would become what? Rich. That's the whole bottom line. In other words, if you'll just put your resources behind my project, in the end, you're going to get rich. I mean, how many times have you heard that story? And how much money have you lost believing it? Where a stranger comes and says, you know, just put your money behind this. What you have done now is you have yielded up the stewardship of your own money to a person for whom you cannot be accountable. So you have literally released your God-given stewardship. Teach your son not to do that. Teach your son that God has given him his resources for him to use wisely as a steward of God, not to become liable for another person whose behavior he cannot control. In other words, make very wise investments. And make sure you control. Don't co-sign for a stranger so that on his default, you become liable. That's the point. Why? Because you are given money as a steward of God, and you must use it at your discretion as the Lord leads, not have it snatched out of your hand by the discretion of someone else. You understand? Control your money.
to honor the

0: Lord, then don't get involved in get-rich-quick schemes that are going to put you in a position of liability. And if you get caught, look how he says to deal with it. Verse 2. If you've been trapped because you made some promise with your mouth, then do this, my son. Deliver yourself. Get out of it. Don't let it linger. You get out of it. Since you've come into the hand of your neighbor, go humble yourself and importune your neighbor. You know what you do? You get down on your face and your knees, you humble yourself and you beg and you negotiate a settlement. You do it immediately. You get that thing off your back so that it doesn't go on and on and on. Settle it. Get it done with. Humble yourself. Don't even give sleep to your eyes. Don't give slumber to your eyelids until you get yourself out, until like a gazelle from a hunter's hand or a bird from the hand of a fowler. Get out of that mess. Get it settled. Humble yourself. Plead for mercy and do whatever you can to get out of it, so you are not continually under the bondage of being liable for someone else's conduct. Teach your sons that. One final lesson. Son, love your neighbor. When we say you don't co-sign for a stranger, we don't mean you don't give money to someone in need. No. Chapter 3, verse 27. Do not withhold good from those to whom it is due when it is in your power to do it. If you've got the money, give it. If you've got the goods, give them to the person in need. Generosity to the poor, meeting the needs of people around you when you have the resources, is a part of honoring God. You're to be generous in showing sacrificial love to your neighbor. Don't say, verse 28, go, come back, and tomorrow I'll give it. Don't do that. If you've got it in your pocket, give it. If you have it, give it. Don't tell him to come back. He has a need. You give the need. If you have it with you, don't send him away and have him come back. Another thing about your neighbor while you're loving him, don't devise harm against your neighbor when he lives in security beside you. He feels well being beside you and you got some plot going on where you're going to get back at him in retaliation for something he did, or where you're going to confiscate the corner of his property, or you're going to do something to cut off his water, or whatever it is. Don't do anything that is going to harm your neighbor. Don't contend with your neighbor, verse 30, without any reason, if he's done you no harm. Don't be vengeful, is verse 31. Don't have vengeance toward a neighbor. Don't envy people who resolve all issues with violence and say, boy, I wish I could, if I had my way, I'd cut him up. Don't be vengeful. Don't choose any of the ways of violent men. The curse of the Lord is on those kind of people. So take care of your neighbor. Love him. Live with him in peace. Forgive him. Meet his needs. Those are the rules. And verse 35 says, you'll inherit honor. Honor. Well, such is the duty of a father. And I close with this. Listen carefully. You have this duty as a father, and I want to lay it as clear as I can at your feet. If you fail, father, to teach your son to fear God, the devil will teach him to hate God. If you fail to teach your son to guard his mind, the devil will gladly teach him to have an open mind. If you fail to teach your son to obey his parents, the devil will teach him to rebel and break his parents' heart. If you fail to teach your son to select his companions, the devil will gladly choose them for him. If you fail to teach your son to control his body, the devil will teach him to give it over completely to lust. If you fail to teach your son to enjoy the marriage partner that God has given him, the devil will teach him to destroy the marriage. If you fail to teach your son to watch his words, the devil will fill his mouth with filth. If you fail to teach your son to pursue his work, the devil will make his laziness a tool of hell. If you fail to teach your son to manage his money, the devil will teach him to waste it on riotous living. And if you fail to teach your son to love his neighbor, the devil will gladly teach him to love only himself. We have a great responsibility to this generation and the next as fathers.
1: You're listening to Grace to You, the Bible teaching ministry of John MacArthur. John's lesson today is called Crucial Lessons for a Wise Father. At the end of the message, John said that fathers have a great responsibility both to this generation and to the next. Of course, fulfilling that responsibility, training the next generation, can be particularly difficult when the world around you rejects the notion of objective divine truth. Along those lines, we once asked John what he would say is the biggest challenge that fathers face in a world that rejects God. Here was John's response.
2: Yeah, you know, I think maybe the biggest challenge or one of the biggest challenges for fathers today in the world is the fact that you have a culture that has lost all sense of authority. I mean, it's a postmodern world, right? There's no absolute truth. You have your truth. I have my truth. Whatever I think is right for me. Whatever you think is right for you. So in a world where there are no absolutes, and this is being taught, by the way, to children from the beginning of their education all the way through the university. And by the time they get to the university, it comes at them, on mega steroids. You reject all authorities. You become your own authority in a postmodern world. You're the source of your own truth. So where then do you go for absolute standards that would allow us to have the greatest impact in producing a righteous generation of children? I don't think fathers know what's right and what's essential. Society mocks the crucial role that fathers have as leaders. It wants to give it to the mother. Scripture is clear. Dads lead their families. They lead them somewhere, but to lead them right, they have to understand biblical truth.
1: That's right, friend. You can't lead your family in the right direction if you don't know where to go yourself. And along those lines, let me mention John's book called Brave Dad. It shows you what your spiritual leadership should look like as a father, and it unpacks essential truths that you need to teach your children. 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Perhaps a friend has asked you a theological question that you don't know how to answer. 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Now for the entire Grace to You staff, I'm Phil Johnson. Remember to watch Grace to You television this Sunday on DirecTV Channel 378, and then be back next week when we begin John MacArthur's study on a practical, hopeful, but often misunderstood section of Scripture, Zechariah chapters 9 through 14. The study is titled The Return and Reign of Jesus Christ. It's another half hour of unleashing God's truth one verse at a time on Monday's Grace to You.
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11: 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Now, when we're treated badly for our faith, the Lord wants us to handle it with patience and self-control, not with anger or revenge. You see, disdain means to be rejected or looked down upon, and we can expect it if we follow Christ. In fact, the more serious we are about our faith, the more pushback we might get. So today, Pastor Jack teaches that our natural reaction is to fight back when we're treated with disdain. But that really can lead to further trouble. Instead, we're to remain calm, think before we speak, and let God handle it. Now with his message called Discipline of Disdain, here's pastor and Bible teacher Jack Hibbs.
13: Pray that you would give us ears to hear what the Spirit is saying to us, this church, and how we might live a life that is filled with disciplines, that we might be ordered, and that we might be equipped and well able to be servants of yours. There's no greater joy than to be used by you, Lord. And so, Lord, use us now in Jesus' name. And all God's people said, amen. Amen. Church, grab your Bibles tonight as we pick up in our series, the Disciplines of Life. And turn in your Bibles to Matthew chapter 28. as it is the theme of our series, Matthew chapter 28. And while you're turning there, you're going to want to stop off at Matthew 13. Matthew 28 and Matthew 13, the theme being found in Matthew chapter 28, verse 18. Jesus said, as he spoke to his disciples, "All authority has been given to me in heaven and on earth. Go therefore and make disciples of all nations." Make followers of the Lord Jesus to every nation. Now listen to this. "Baptizing them in the name of the Father and the Son and the Holy Spirit, teaching them to observe all things that I have commanded you. And behold, I am with you always, even unto the end of the world." A disciple is a disciplined believer in the Lord Jesus Christ. And tonight, we look at the discipline of disdain. You say, what is that word? Well, predominantly, it's an old English word that we need to be very familiar with, disdain. But as we get ready for it, the launch point for our study tonight is found in Matthew 13. Look at verse 53. "Now it came to pass when Jesus had finished these parables, that he departed from there, and when he had come to his own country, he taught them in their synagogue, so that they were astonished and said, 'Where did this man get this wisdom and these mighty works?'" The miracles that Jesus did. Verse 55. "Is this not the carpenter's son? Is not his mother called Mary, and his brothers James, Joseph, and Simon, and Judas?" Not the Judas who betrayed him. This is his brother, stepbrother Judas. "And his sisters..." Joseph and Mary clearly had at least two girls after the birth of Jesus. "Are they not all with us? Where then did this man get all these things?" So they were offended at him. And Jesus said to them, "A prophet is not without honor except in his own country and in his own home." What an amazing statement. Verse 55 is the launch point for the discipline of disdain. What does it mean to experience disdain? Well, listen, the American Dictionary defines disdain as the looking upon or the treating of another with contempt. The word means disgust or to scorn someone. The word means to think of someone unworthy of notice or of your response or your consideration. The word also means a feeling of contempt for anything valued as worthless or unworthy. They looked, that is, those who were in Jesus' neighborhood, I'll put it that way, who, when they saw his ministry begin, they said, "Wait a minute, there's a contradiction here. He is able to say these tremendous things and do these mighty miracles, but here's the part they tripped over. And I wonder if you trip over this tonight. Is this not the carpenter's son?" That is a statement of disdain. That's not a compliment. They are mocking Jesus. And you know that from his Christmas birth, the scandal that surrounded the fact that Mary was found to be pregnant with child, and his whole life was surrounded by gossip and innuendo and attack. And I love the fact that the Son of God came into the world in such humble settings and grew up under such a scrutiny of critique and criticism, which is awesome to me. He is the most cursed name on earth. Think about it, Jesus. He is the most despised name on earth. His name can generate wars. Jesus. And yet at the same time, it is the most worshiped name. He is the most attractive, and his name can spawn great peace in your life, and for that matter, salvation and eternal life. He is the dividing point for all of mankind. The Bible spoke about his coming, and he came. And the Bible speaks about all of his ministry, and he ministered. And what he ministered to us was his love, faithfulness, kindness, God's heart toward all of us. No matter who we might be or whatever kind of sins we've racked up in life, it is the Bible that says that God will forgive you if you come to him. It's amazing to me. It's awesome to me to think that somebody would look at Jesus with disdain and scorn. And yet people do that today. And honestly, I've got to tell you, I am increasingly amazed. This is the fun part about, I think, kind of getting older. You young people tonight, listen up. It seems to me that when I hit like 45, things began to settle in. I accepted Jesus as my Lord and Savior on a way to a party when I was 19 years old. That was 1877. And as I was going down to the beach, I pulled into a church service. It happened to have been at Calvary Chapel Costa Mesa, and heard the gospel presented and changed my life that night forever. And from that moment, my walk with God began. And all along the way, I've got to tell you, all along the way, God has never forsaken me. He's never abandoned me. I have forsaken him. I've abandoned him. There's times when I wish I would have been more loyal to him, and I wasn't. I wish there were times when I would have been more faithful to his command, and I wasn't. But he's never abandoned me. And Jesus said, I'll never leave you or forsake you. And that is true. But I've got to tell you that as you grow older with Jesus, when I hit about 45 years of age, and I don't think it's the age that matters. I think it's the experience with Jesus that matters, that there becomes a settling in of what it means to be a Christian. And you can kind of enter into that rest that the book of Hebrews talks about, where people are fretting and worrying about things, and you don't. You begin to realize that God's in control for reals. And you look at these things, and there's a temptation to panic, but then Jesus said, as the last days approach, there's going to be great lawlessness and great violence in the earth. And we're seeing that everywhere. But I got to tell you, when you think about what's happening, there is a settling in of peace in the midst of the storm. And what brings me great comfort is to understand that even now today, that as a Christian, if you take a stand, listen up everybody, if you take a stand for what the Bible says, you're going to be marked, labeled, and ridiculed and disdained by people. And I got to tell you something, in this culture, that should be a badge of honor to every one of us. We should get in line to get criticized by this cockeyed goofball culture of ours. We claim to know all the answers, but why are we having so little success? We claim to be so brilliant and enlightened, but we have more disruption and more disconnect than ever. What's going on? The truth of the matter is that when we reject God, when we disdain God, we suffer for that. The Bible says in Luke chapter 6, verse 26, woe to you when all men speak well of you. Listen to this. For so did their fathers to the false prophets. Every one of us want people to speak well of us. Listen, let's be honest. I'll confess it for you. You want people to speak well of you. Here's the thing. For you to get people to speak well of you, that's impossible. Because listen, you can please everybody in this room tonight. What is today? Wednesday night? Tonight's Wednesday night? Hey, my brain's on fast track, man. So you can have everybody speak well of you tonight, but listen, 24 hours from now, it can be a different story. If you go about in this world trying to please people, you will upset a lot of people. The truth is, if you go about life trying and willing to please the only one who matters, and in all honesty, I'm not saying this as a fudge factor, but if you live to please God, then you'll probably wind up knowingly or unknowingly blessing a lot of people throughout life as you seek to please God. The very thing that you want to accomplish in the eyes of people to a good degree, you can only do that through the Lord. But don't ever become someone who is bound by people's opinions, because all of our opinions change constantly. The Bible says in Proverbs 29:25, the fear of man is a snare. Man, is that not true? Can I hear an amen to that? Amen. Oh, what's people going to think? You ever thought about what are people going to think? Oh, if I do this, what will they say? It's called peer pressure. And it's very destructive. Peer pressure. It's native to our hearts. But the more confident we become in God, the more liberated we be from the opinions of men. And so tonight, as we look at the discipline of disdain, we'll give you five things to consider. Number one, jot it down, and that is identifying disdain. To identify rejection, scorn, and mockery. The Bible says, Jesus said in John 15:18. Now listen to this. Some of us really need to hear this. He says, if the world hates you, you know that it hated me before it hated you. If you were of the world, that is of its fiber. The word means if you were woven into it, if you had your tentacles or your claws, in our case, our feet sunk into the earth, he says the world would love its own. The world would love you. Because you know what? You're not causing any ripples. You're just a little lemming like everybody else. And you say yes when you're supposed to say yes, and you say no when you're supposed to say no, and you don't ask any questions. Oh, students, I know we have students in here. You want to listen, off the record. You want to drive your professors nuts. You're supposed to say yes. Ask questions a lot in class. Remember when you're a little kid growing up, you drove your mom nuts when you'd say, how come? Well, why? How come? When, you know, mom would say, because, like that's an answer. Because, why are you doing this? Because, listen, out there in the world, shake it up, man. When somebody says something in class, ask them, can you explain what you mean by that? Oh, man, you'll stump them. It may be above their pay grade, but ask it anyway. Ask it.
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13: So Jesus said in John 15:19, if you are of the world would love its own. Yet because you are not of the world, but I chose you out of the world, therefore the world hates you. Remember the word that I said to you, a servant is not greater than his master. If they persecuted me, Jesus said, they will also persecute you. Disdain. Listen, Christian, being disdained by this world is native to Christianity. It's normal. It's normal Christianity. When the world says, hey, what are you doing wearing a cross around your neck? You can't do that on the job. And what's that? You own a Bible? Keep it off your desk. We've all heard that stuff. You can't do this. You can't do that. We've all gone through that. The world will disdain or reject or refuse us. Why? Because Jesus is being refused. Jesus is being rejected. And it's absolute enigma to me, because why would someone refuse Jesus? Honestly, let's be honest about this. Why would someone today, I don't care if you're an atheist, why would somebody today say, I can't handle Jesus, I can't mention his name, you can't have his nativity up, or you can't have his cross on the mountain, and you can't have a Bible, and what was the problem? Here's what I love to ask. What has Jesus ever done to you? Because, listen, people have always upset people. It's very normal for somebody to come back and say, oh, I'm not going to be a Christian because I had a pastor who upset me. Well, get in line. We've all had that happen. Well, I can't be a Christian because my dad was a Christian and he beat my wife. Or beat my mom. Beat my mom. Hey, him beating your mom has nothing to do with Christianity. He was just shooting his mouth off and living godlessly. Doesn't mean he was a Christian. Remember that. Just because somebody says they're a Christian doesn't make them a Christian. What's that old saying? It was really cute 50 years ago, but going to Winchell's Donuts. Remember Winchell's? Okay, scratch that. Going to Krispy Kreme doesn't make you a donut. And that is an absolute truth. Listen, you can say you're a Christian. It doesn't make you a Christian. Are you following Jesus? That's what makes you a Christian. Big difference. But this was Jesus' experience, to be disdained. And he's telling us tonight, you can identify disdain. It's going to come to you. If you're going to live godly for the Lord, you will be attacked, is what the Bible teaches us. In 1 Corinthians 4:11, the Bible says, to the present hour, says Paul the Apostle, we both hunger and thirst. This is the Apostle Paul. Think of that for a moment. The Apostle Paul. To the present hour, we hunger and thirst, and we are poorly clothed and beaten and homeless, and we labor, working with our own hands, being reviled, we bless, being persecuted, we endure, being defamed, we entreat, and we have been made as the filth of the world, the offscouring of all things until now. This is the Apostle Paul. His face and his His name adorns churches around the world, and he's saying, yeah, sign up for the ministry, be a Christian. You'll be rejected, homeless, beat up, and next. Sign up. Wow. But disdain is a badge of honor for the believer, and to identify it is to know this, that it will come from the world who does not know God. It will come from the world that doesn't know God. And here's the truth. Don't raise your hand right now, but how many of you are Christians who live with or married to someone who's not a Christian? And you go home and you are mocked, you're ridiculed, you're attacked, you're tested. I want to encourage some of you tonight, because I know that there are especially women, wives in this church, there are many wives who go home to unbelieving husbands, and they make fun of them, and they mock them, and that's a tremendous thing to go home to. In fact, you come to church for a lot of reasons, but one of them is just to get relief. And that's a tragic thing. But listen, the Bible says that by your godly actions, you may just win your spouse to the Lord. And the constant probing, you know, old J. Vernon McGee? Well, he's not old anymore. He's dead and he went to heaven. So he's very young and doing fine. He said, if you take a rock and you throw it into a pack of dogs, the dog that yelps the loudest is the dog that got hit. And when you go home or when you go to class or when you go to work and the co-workers or the family say, oh, went to church Sunday, huh, did you? Woo-woo! Hey, did you worship little Jesus? They will mock and ridicule and make fun of you. Understand this. The person that's usually spouting off the loudest is the person who's actually really thinking that what you believe in may actually be worthy of their faith, but they're testing to see if it's worthy of their affection and worthy of their attention. And so you will become the brunt of their criticism and their attack to see if it takes the shot. This is a good thing. It doesn't feel like a good thing. I know it doesn't feel like a good thing. I'm sure when Jesus was attacked and spit on, mocked and ridiculed, that it didn't feel good. Jesus Christ, though God in human skin, he had our feelings. We forget about that. We think that he snapped his finger and he didn't feel the ridicule, mockery, or the disdain. No, quite the opposite. He felt everything that you and I feel hyper so. Tremendous. When he was rejected, it hurt him the most. Why? Imagine. Look, if a stranger rejects you, what do you care? If a friend rejects you, it hurts. If a family member rejects you, it hurts all the more. If a husband or a wife rejects you, it hurts tremendously. Can you imagine if your own creation that you understand and love and concluded that it was worth you leaving heaven and coming to earth to die for them turns and spits in your face, literally, and mocks you with ultimate disdain? You want to talk about pain and suffering? You and I don't even know what that's like. Is he not love? And love rejected of that magnitude? I can't even fathom that. It's beyond my world. Identifying disdain. Yes, it comes from the world. It will be absolutely painful. But God uses this. It's not unusual for the believer. In Psalm 2, listen to this. In Psalm 2, verses 1 to 3, it says, why do the nations rage and the people plot a vain thing? What's a vain thing that the people plot? The kings of the earth set themselves and the rulers take counsel together. What are they doing? Against the Lord and against his anointed, that's Messiah, saying, let us break their bonds in pieces and cast away their cords from us. That is amazing to think that they would reject. The world rejects God tonight and Jesus, the one who loves them. How could Jesus suffer under disdain? And the answer is, he considered the source of the attack, that it was coming from the spirit of the world. Identifying disdain is something that you and I need to do. Matthew 27, listen to this. You can just listen as I read this to you. Matthew 27, verse 39 says, and those who passed by Jesus blaspheming him, wagging their heads. That is a very naughty thing to do in the Middle East, in Israel. It's a physical gesture. And saying, you who destroy the temple and build it in 3 days, save yourself. If you are the Son of God, come down from the cross. Listen. Likewise, the chief priest also, mocking with the scribes and elders, says, he saved others, himself he cannot save. They're trying to provoke Jesus to do some miracle to get off the cross. And I'm wondering if just for a moment Satan wasn't catching on that the Son of God was dying on the cross for the sins of the world. Come down from there and then we'll believe. He saved others, himself he cannot save. You know what the truth is? He saved others, himself he would not save. That's the truth. Mocking. Imagine hanging there, mocking. Your creation is mocking you, slapping you in the face, spitting on you, and trying to provoke you. And Jesus took the disdain. Number two, we want to learn about the discipline of disdain, and that, how do we handle disdain? How do we deal with it? Remember, disdain is that rejection, mockery. And it most often, listen, Christian, I want to encourage you, it most often happens to you and I when we are growing the most in our relationship with Jesus.
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3: We're coming up on the 6 o'clock hour for a Friday evening. It is the 19th of June. Abide and Thrive Together, Part 1. So today, Pastor Jeff Ministries shows you one of the most important things you need to stand strong in a world that opposes the gospel. 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
19: With SRN News, I'm Keith Peters in Washington. As the midterm elections draw near, the top Republican in Congress says he's bullish on his party's prospects because Democrats keep nominating candidates who are out of the political mainstream. On the Salem News program this week on Capitol Hill with Tony Perkins, House Speaker Mike Johnson says voters are unlikely to support far-left congressional hopefuls.
20: I think there's many Mamdani wannabes who are popping up all around the country, many of them running for Congress. And I'll tell you that the alarming thing for the country is that the energy, the money, the excitement, the grassroots is on the side of the insurgent left. People are openly running for Congress as Marxists, as socialists, and far-leftists, further left than the party's ever been. So I'm afraid that the time for centrists and moderation and common sense in the Democrat Party is behind us now.
19: This is SRN News.
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22: I want to encourage you, open your Bible this morning to John chapter 15. John chapter 15. And as you're turning there, we've been in a short series in John chapter 15 called Designed to Thrive. Because for everybody that Jesus Christ brings to faith in himself, he desires that each and every one of you would thrive in your faith. And we've been looking at what that looks like. A couple weeks ago, we took a look at what it meant to abide in Christ, like how we remain in him, how we stay connected to him, what that looks like, and how important it is for us to be connected to the vine, because apart from Jesus, we can do nothing. And then last week, we took a look at abiding together. What it looks like for us to thrive always happens in community, always happens in the church, and the importance of relationships with one another. And what Jesus is going to talk to us about today is why we must abide and thrive together. Like, why do we need to do this? What if I decide I don't want to do this? Here's why we need to do this. And I think it's really important for us. And so if you have your Bibles open to John chapter 15, we're going to take a look at verse 18 through the end of the chapter. I'd love to just read it this morning, and we'll highlight three reasons why we need to abide and thrive together in Jesus Christ. Here's the word of the Lord. He says, "If the world hates you, you know that it hated me before it hated you. If you were of the world would love you as its own. But because you are not of the world, but I chose you out of the world, because of this, the world hates you. Remember the word that I said to you, a slave is not greater than his master. If they persecuted me, they will also persecute you. If they kept my word, they will keep yours also. But all these things they will do to you for my name's sake, because they do not know the one who sent me. If I had not come and spoken to them, they would not have sinned, but now they have no excuse for their sin. He who hates me hates my Father also. If I had not done among them the works which no one else did, they would not have sinned, but now they have both seen and hated me and my Father as well. But they have done this to fulfill the word that is written in their law, they hated me without a cause. When the Helper comes, whom I will send to you from the Father, that is, the Spirit of truth, who proceeds from the Father, he will testify about me, and you will testify also, because you have been with me from the beginning." So Jesus is wrapping up this section as he's talking to his disciples. Remember, this is the night that Jesus was betrayed. Judas Iscariot's already left. He's with the 11 apostles, and he's explaining to them the importance of abiding and thriving. He's talking to the men that are going to go out and make more disciples and plant churches and do all sorts of these things. And it's really interesting because he says, number one, the reason that we must abide and thrive together is because the world hated Jesus and hates our identification with him. The world hated Jesus and hates our identification with him. Notice verse 18. He says, if the world hates you. It's really interesting because all along he's been talking about abide in me, hey, love one another. I mean, it's almost like you would think the next words would be like, isn't it going to be great? It's going to be so awesome. We're just going to love God and love each other. And it's just going to be so incredible. And then the words out of his mouth, like, if the world hates you. What? Why would you be talking to me about that? Because Jesus is so honest. If the world hates you, and he says, let's assume for the sake of argument that it will, which did it? Yes. It's because the world hated me first. Did the world hate Jesus? Yeah, the world hated Jesus. As a matter of fact, at the time that Jesus was born, when Herod learned of the birth of Jesus, what did he choose to do? He chose to slay all the infant males under the age of two to make sure that this coming king that he had heard about would be slayed. During Jesus' earthly ministry, there was a time where they were actually going to stone him. And Jesus said, well, what have I done or what have I said that you're going to stone me? And he says, for nothing like that, but you, a mere man, claim to be God. Did they hate him? Yeah. They hated him so much at the very end of his life, the very same people that were saying, blessed is he who comes in the name of the Lord, who were worshiping him as he rode in on a donkey, were the same people that just a few days later were yelling what? Crucify him. Crucify. The world hated Jesus, and he was preparing his disciples to say this: if you're going to abide in me, and if you're going to love me, and you're going to love one another, there's going to be challenge, and the reason you're going to need to abide and thrive together is because if you do, the world will hate you. And this is what he's saying. Let's assume for the sake of argument that you're going to do what I'm asking you to do, then the world will hate you, and the reason they'll hate you, just know this, they hated me before the world hated you. He says the exact opposite in verse 19. Notice what he says. If you were of the world, and let's assume for the sake of argument that you were of the world would love you as its own. But because you are not of the world, but I chose you out of the world, because of this, the world hates you. Now let's talk about the word world for a second. God so loved the world. What's the world? The world is not just the globe. World is what we use to define like a system. Have you ever heard about like the sports world or the academic world? world or the political world. They're not different worlds. They're not different planets that sports people live on. There's not different planets where all political figures live on, although sometimes you think they do. They're talking about a system or a culture or ideas and beliefs. And in John's gospel, there's a system for the world, and this world is an identification with one and one only person, yourself. The world system says it's about me. It's about what I get. This world was designed for me, right? And Jesus, God so loved the world and all who lived in the world that he gave his only begotten son, right? So Jesus is saying this, if the world, this world system hates you, just keep this in mind. It hated me before it hated you. But if you were of the world would love you as its own. In other words, when you live in the world system, if you will live for yourself and you'll live by the values that this world has apart from God, the world will accept you better than if you choose to live for Christ. And here's what he says. Earlier we learned, last week, Jesus said, for I chose you. You did not choose me, but I chose you and appointed you that you would go bear fruit. He says the same thing in verse 19. But because you are not of the world, well, why? But I chose you out of the world. Who chose you? God did, right? God chose you. If you're a believer in Christ, what you will discover is that God was behind the scenes from eternity past, long before he created you, drawing you to himself, selecting you, drawing you, capturing you, wooing you, giving you faith to believe in him. He chose you out of the world. You're not to live in this system anymore. You're to live for a new coming kingdom. That's who you're to live for. And when you do that, the world will not love you anymore. The world will hate you because you don't support the world's values. Just by living out your values, the world will hate you for them. That's what Jesus is saying. And he's preparing his disciples for what they're going to encounter. Now notice this. If we read through the book of Acts, which is where they were commissioned to go, what happens to these men? Well, they were arrested, they were beaten, they were persecuted, they were put on trial, some were even killed. Was Jesus telling the truth? Yes, he was. Yes, he was. And it's that way in every generation with men and women and boys and girls that identify themselves with the lordship of Jesus Christ. That's what happens. Remember verse 20, remember the word that I said to you, a slave is not greater than his master. If they persecuted me, they will persecute you. If they kept my word, they will keep yours also. Now he does give us a little hope, right? He doesn't say everybody in the world's going to hate you. He said, if they listen to me, they'll listen to you. In other words, God says, I've chosen others out of the world too and continue to be faithful because the ones that I've chosen will listen to what you have to say. They'll hear what you have to say. They'll listen to how you are. They'll follow who you are. That's what he's saying. And so there's this distinction between the world system and the kingdom in how we're to operate. And he says, if you live by my principles, the world will hate you. It's a biblical promise. I've said it from this pulpit many times. Anyone who wants to live a godly life in Christ Jesus will be persecuted. Now, if you say, I'm a Christian, I've been a Christian a long time, Pastor Jeff. I believe that Jesus Christ is Lord. I believe he died on the cross. I believe he rose from the dead. And I've never, ever been persecuted in any way. Here's what I would say. That has more to say about you than it has to say about the veracity of God's word. In other words, here's what I would argue. If Jesus is really the Lord of your life, start making him the priority in every relationship you have. And I promise you, not everybody will love you. It's a guarantee. Here's how you do. Here's what you do. Take every first Tuesday of the month. Tell every one of your kids, school teachers, coaches, tell your boss, tell whomever, I can't do anything on the first Tuesday of every month because I'm going to church no matter what.
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22: 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I'll always be in church every weekend no matter what. 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Tell your sports teams and everybody else that your church relationships take priority over that. That your church relationships take priority over your work. That your church relationships take priority over everything in your neighborhood. Start living like that, and I

right? Here's what the Bible says in John 3:3. You've been given new birth. Jesus told Nicodemus, you must be born again. The first thing that happens in a believer is new birth, right? I mean, we're all born physically, right? But there has to be a time in your life where you're born spiritually, because the Bible makes clear that we're all born dead in our sins and our transgressions, and that the wrath of God is on us because of our sin and because of our deliberate identification with our sin that keeps telling the Lord, I'm still going to live for myself, right? So at some point in time, we must turn from that and believe that Jesus Christ is the Lord, that he came to this earth, that he fulfilled the law, that he died on the cross in place of us for all of our sins, that he was crucified, buried, and that he rose on the third day. And I'm placing my faith and trust in him and in him alone for the salvation of my sins, right? That's what the Bible teaches, right? The world hates that truth. Right. The world believes Jesus may be a way. Jesus didn't say, I'm a way. Jesus said in John 14:6, I am the way, the truth, the life. No one comes to the Father except through who? Me. That's Jesus' words, not my words. Right? The world hates that. Pastor Jeff, are you trying to say that all the Muslims and all the Jews and all this group and all that group, they're all going to hell? Here, let me just make it super clear for you, okay? Let's talk about Catholics for a second. The Catholic Church has never saved one person in the history of the world, okay? And before you think I'm jumping all over Catholics, let's talk about Protestants for a minute. There's not one Protestant church that saved one person in the entire world. There's no Lutherans that have saved anybody. There's no Baptists that have saved anybody. There's no Methodists that have saved anybody. And oh, what about all the other faiths out there? Muslims haven't saved a soul. Buddhists haven't saved a soul. Hindus haven't saved a soul. They don't have the power to do it. The only one that has the power to save a soul is the Lord Jesus Christ by his shed blood. And that anyone, anywhere, no matter where, can place their faith and trust in him. It doesn't matter what your denomination is. Can I step on toes just a little bit more? Are you guys cool with that? Okay, let's talk about our country for a second. I'm proud to be an American. But let me tell you something about our nation. It's not a Christian nation. Nations are not Christian. People are Christian. There are Christians in our nation that are to live for the glory of God, but there are Christians in other nations that are to live for the glory of God. And as much of a patriot as I may be, the kingdom of God is way superior than any patriotism that I have in my heart because of my relationship to the Lord Jesus Christ, who is ruling as a monarch, as the only authority in my life. That's the kingdom. That's what it means, right? That's what it means to be born again. I'm transferring my allegiance from my own life into the allegiance of Jesus. In Colossians, it would say it this way. We've been transferred from the kingdom of darkness into the kingdom of his beloved son. There's a transfer when you are born again. You've been given new birth. You've also been given this. Listen. You've been given a new identity. It says this, therefore, if anyone is in Christ, he is a new creation. The old things have passed away. Behold, all things are made new. You've been created new. You're a new creation. You're not the same as you used to be. You don't fit the way you used to be. That's what 2 Corinthians 5:17 says. You don't fit anymore, right? And there's many people who come to Christ who genuinely believe that Jesus is the only way and then try to continue to live their life the way they lived before they were saved. It doesn't work. You will never, ever, ever fit in this world in a way where you think, this place is great, right? If you do, it'll be about this long. That's how long you'll experience it on this side of heaven. The longer you live with Jesus, the more you will find yourself in your heart of hearts saying these words, come, Lord Jesus. What I'm looking for is not going to be found here. I don't fit. It's the infamous square peg in a round hole. You can't find the perfect job and the perfect spouse and the perfect kids and the perfect salary and the perfect house in the perfect neighborhood in the perfect city, and everything's just perfect all the time. It doesn't happen on this side of heaven. It never will happen on this side of heaven if you're living for Jesus. Now, my son's been laid up here the last couple weeks with his broken foot. I've told you about him. And so people have brought him different games and stuff. And somebody brought him a game the other day that I had when I was a kid. I didn't know they made these games anymore. It's called Perfection. Okay? You may know it. It's like, they have like 30 little plastic pieces that are yellow. And you press this board game down that has holes for all the specific pieces. And then you wind the timer. You get about a minute. And then you hit start. And you have to put all the pieces in before the thing pops up. Right? I don't know how anybody can do it. I mean, unless you set them out just right. And even if you get it done, guess what happens? It

0: pops up. And most of us spend our life trying to live the perfection game in this world, like getting all of our things just fitting right. As soon as I get my marriage right, as soon as I get my kids right, as soon as I get my job right, as soon as I make enough money, it's gonna pop up. It's not gonna work here. Jesus is saying you have a new identity here, and your new identity is in me, and the only place you'll fit is with me. So you have a new birth, you have a new identity because of your new creation. Then guess what else you have? You have a new title. Did you know you have a new title? I just finished preaching through the book of 1 Corinthians. For those of you who are here, you know, it was a difficult book to go through, right? I mean, I felt like a parent that was spanking my kids every single week. And prior to preaching, I felt like I was getting spanked every single week before I would go preach. I mean, it's just a very corrective book, right? But do you know how Paul addresses the Corinthians? Do you remember all the way back to 1 Corinthians chapter 1 and verse 2? He says, to all the saints in Corinth. In other words, you're God's holy ones. You're God's beloved. I care about you. I love you. I'm bringing this correction because you don't live in the world anymore. You've been bought with a price. You've been born again. You have a new identity. You are newly created from the inside out. You don't fit here. And guess what? You're saints. In spite of all your sin, God still sees you as holy and beloved. And that's who you are. And the world hates that thought. Because the world will say, well, who do you think you are? You think you're better? I don't think I'm better than anybody. I'm not better. I found one better than me, and I'm giving my entire allegiance to him, and it's Jesus, because I know I was unclean and I needed him to clean me. And that's my whole faith and trust is in the Lordship of Jesus Christ. Believe on the Lord Jesus Christ and you will be saved. Put your faith and trust in the Lord Jesus Christ and you will be saved. Why do we need each other? Because we live in a hostile world. The same world that hated Jesus hates your identification with Jesus. That's your application for the week. Just start living for Jesus. Start living for Jesus and you'll come back with story after story. Yeah, I thought my neighbors really liked me. I thought my friends really liked me. I thought the people on my baseball team really liked me. But once I started leading for Jesus, there were some people and parents and other people that didn't really like me as much as I thought they liked me. Do you know why? Because you're identifying with the one that the world hates. You're saying that he's the only way and he's the only truth and he's the only life. I mean, you ever watch those old shows like on CNN? I remember seeing those growing up where they'd have like Larry King would have on one evangelical and then he'd have like a denominational person and a person of a different faith and then an atheist and they'd all discuss how to get to heaven. Billy Graham would sometimes be on there. Other pastors would sometimes be on there. And there would always be one person that actually got the gospel. One person that believed in the Bible the way I did. That person usually looked like the most narrow-minded bigot of all of them. And I would sit there and watch and say, totally agree with them. Totally agree with them. But the world is hostile to that way of thinking. Totally hostile to that way of thinking. So why do we need each other? Because if you're going to be out in the world living for Jesus and the world's going to be hostile towards you, don't you think it'd be great to be in a place where people are abiding and thriving in Christ and holding you up and building you up and helping you grow so that you realize, holy cow, I'm not alone in this anymore. There's other people that are enduring what I'm enduring and I need this in my life. That's what Jesus was telling his apostles. He was telling them the same thing. You're going to need to abide and thrive together because the world is going to hate you when you live for me. Because of what? Only because of your identification with me. The good news is, but if they kept my word, they'll keep yours also. There are some, because of your faith, that are going to come to Christ because of how you're living for the Lord Jesus Christ. Our church is a testimony of that. Amen? Amen. So that's the first thing. We must abide and thrive together because the world hated Jesus and hates our identification with him. But secondly, this. The world does not know God and is guilty of sin. The world does not know God and is guilty of sin. Here's what Jesus goes on to say. But all these things they will do to you for what? For my name's sake. Because they do not know the one who sent me. What's Jesus saying? They don't know me. They don't know the one who sent me. They don't have a relationship with me. They don't know God. Now, most of us in our world falsely believe that most people are Christians and maybe there's a few bad people out there that are going to hell. Jesus says just the opposite. Jesus says the gate is very narrow and the road is very small and very few find it. Jesus' understanding would be that it's a very small percentage of people that we hang out with that are truly born again. Even though the fact is that anyone, anywhere, at any time that comes to Jesus, he would never ever turn away. That God desires that all people would be saved and come to a knowledge of him. That even the most lost, rebellious person Jesus Christ died for and paid his penalty or paid her penalty for, loves them unconditionally, wants them in a relationship. Right? But what does he say? He said, but that's not most of the world. He says, most of the world does what they do to you, what? For my name's sake. Now get this, church, get this. When people persecute you for your faith, who are they really persecuting? They're persecuting Jesus. Do you remember when the apostle Paul, who was first called Saul, was on the road to Damascus and saw a bright light and the Lord talked to him? And what was Saul's question? Who are you, Lord? But before he even said, who are you, Lord? Remember what Jesus said to him? Saul, Saul, why do you persecute me? And Saul's like, I don't know who you are. Who are you? I'm not persecuting you. I'm persecuting all these Christian people. Here, whatever you do to one of God's people, you're doing to God. Right? That's why we need to have love for God's people, not only in our church, but a love for God's people all over our city and all around the world, because we're all part of the same family. Right? People persecute you not because they hate you. They persecute you because they hate your faith in the God that they hate. That's why you're being persecuted. The more you live out your faith, the more you'll see how real Jesus Christ is. And Jesus said in the Sermon on the Mount, blessed are you when people say all sorts of evil against you or reviling things against you because of my name's sake. Rejoice and be glad, for your reward in heaven is great.
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10: Welcome to the back half of Seculo. Look, the memorandum of understanding, it is complete. It has been signed. President Trump did it, signed it, sitting right next to Emmanuel Macron. Where? In the Palace of Versailles. I know that's not getting a lot of attention, but can you imagine a more president? Are you sure he had to be looking around going, I like the gold. I like the look of this. It's a good place to sign a document. They have it in Versailles. Of all places, this is what's happening right now. I just find that to be, I don't know if ironic is the right word, but just a fun little historical fact that we can actually say forever that this is where this occurred, that they brought President Trump this document to sign at essentially a dinner table sitting next to the leader of France in the Palace of Versailles during the G7. I mean, again, it feels like it, just like it happened on the original deal, the understanding of the deal happened on his 80th birthday right before UFC. It feels very made for television, and that's, we know President Trump loves that. There's a lot of calls coming in. This is my segment to take up. I'm going to try to get to as many of you can. Stay on hold. Let's go to Martin first, who's an ACLJ champion. Martin, go ahead, North Carolina.
11: Thank you, sir. This goes to some of the comments that you made. I have a comment and question. I think there needs to be a lot of accountability. Now, there's people out there saying things that just don't know better, like how is this better than the Obama-Biden deals and all that. They just don't know any better. But then you have the shifty shifts out there that are absolutely lying, and you knew that. I saw that this morning, what he had said on there. What Trump has done, and it's been said several times now, there are consequences for good and bad behavior. It's not just money thrown out there. There's tangible things that have to be done.
10: Yeah, and absolutely, Mark. Hey, I'm only cutting you off. So I'm only cutting you off because I want to try to get to a couple more calls one more time, and I want to say thank you for being a champion. There are a lot of things they have to withhold to hold up to in this agreement. This is not some done deal where everyone goes back to how things were. You're absolutely right. The media is spinning it that way. But that's why I want you to actually hear what the document says. At the end of the show, the last segment of the show, we're going to go through it word for word. So, Martin, stay tuned for that and share that clip with your friends if they push back on it. You know, these big numbers, 300 million, also, they're going to hear a headline and they're not going to actually do their due diligence. Just like UFC costs taxpayers $60 million, and you read it, no, it costs them no dollars. Ah, well, $60 million, I saw the number. That's it. Thanks for calling, though, Martin. Let's go on, move on. Let's go to Holly on line two. Holly, go ahead.
12: I think we're really in a quagmire. I think the key point for the world is keeping the strait open.
10: Sure.
12: I think that's what the world's most concerned about. And if everything started today with it being open, we're still going to feel effects for quite a while. I think the whole a good part of the world, because it's not just oil and prices, it's fertilizer, and we already heard that about 70% of our farmers said they couldn't afford the fertilizer this year. My key point is I think Israel is definitely going to, they're gung-ho to still attack Lebanon, and they're right to. So I don't know what we're going to do about
10: that. But what you have, though, and this is just the truth with Israel, because, look, you know I'm very supportive of the existence of the state of Israel and all of that. I do think you have, if this deal holds up, though, America can't get really always behind Israel in these. So they have to do it alone, and that's going to be a different scenario. And of course, they want Israel on board. Sounds like Israel is somewhat on board. Remember, a lot of these are still in this just memorandum of understanding. They are not in the final deal. I think we got to push that forward too. This isn't the final deal. We still got 30 days plus till then. Look, I'm just going to answer the question. Karma called. Karma in Mississippi. I appreciate it. You're an ACLJ champion, so I don't want you to not be on the air today, but we're just not going to be able to get to you. But I will let you know the answer to your question. You asked who signed this for the memorandum of understanding. Obviously, President Trump signed it, but you also had the Iranian president. I'm not even going to try. The president of Iran formally signed the memorandum of understanding. I almost tried for you, but I thought, you know what? It's better for me to just say the president of Iran. Because remember, there's a lot of who is the Ayatollah, who says the president. So this is from the president of Iran, President Massoud. I'll say that. We get right back. We will have Rick Grenell joining us. And then again, we're going to wrap up this show going line for line, word for word. Will's going to take you there. It's going to be a journey, folks. Be a part of it. Don't go anywhere. Back in just a minute.
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10: CLJ and click install. It's that simple. Welcome back to Secula. We're going to be taking your calls at 1-800-684-3110 in the next segment. We're going to be heading over to ACLJ Jerusalem here in just a moment. But I did want to give you some fresh sound. President Trump currently speaking right now in France as we're live. In France, the G7 conference, he is speaking with about Iran, about the current deal. Everything's going to be coming out over the next few days, as well as other issues. But someone did, or he did want to address his relationship with Israel and with Prime Minister Netanyahu. And I think for a lot of us, you know, we want to make sure that we stay a friend to Israel. And again, like I said, it doesn't have to be necessarily always to a political party, a political regime, a prime minister, a president, whoever it may be. Because just like this country, we believe the United States has a right to exist, should exist, is doing what they're doing. And I don't care if it's Joe Biden or Barack Obama. It's not like I'm going to all of a sudden turn on my support of the United States of America. I may have disagreements with a political regime, but our political administration. And I think it's important with Israel. And we've seen so much pushback against Israel that I'll be honest, I've been nervous, and I'm nervous always, and that the people in leadership will start falling for that. President Trump did speak a little bit about Bibi Netanyahu, his relationship with him. Let's hear about that. Bite 11.
18: Amazing prime minister. We have a little dispute over Lebanon. I say you can do a little softer touch, Bibi. You don't have to knock down a building every time somebody walks into it that's from Hezbollah. But it's been an amazing partnership. But he will say we're the big partner and he's the very small partner. And that's true.
10: distancing himself a little bit from the tactics of Israel. But, Jeff, I wanted to get your reaction to that. Obviously, starts with an amazing prime minister and a big partner in this. I think those are the kind of the words we can lean into, where there are some of the middle part in that rhetoric where you get a little nervous when he starts saying, hey, BB, how about a little softer touch? How about, you know, when someone comes in from Hezbollah, you don't knock down a building? Starts to kind of play a little into the talking points that I don't care for, but I wanted to get your thoughts.
19: Yeah, well, it's Donald Trump, right? Donald Trump is the most unique communicator ever to not only grace the White House, but to grace the national consciousness. And what he says, yeah, fair enough. And he's brilliant at manipulating the media's attention. And I even appreciate the way our show's been dealing with the issue, which is less about the substance of a deal or not a deal and more about the reporting about a deal in which nobody really knows what it is. It's all about the reporting, which is just feeding all of the energy around this. And so I agree that that soundbite of Trump about Bibi, about Prime Minister Netanyahu, suggests that it's still an ongoing, wonderful relationship, a good relationship. Of course, they may have small disagreements, and each one has their own domestic issues, both domestic political issues and domestic realities. For Netanyahu, it's literally the survival of his people, because let's face it, Hezbollah up north has been raining down rockets and drones and missiles, and it's you know, they've been largely pushed back. But it's not as though it's still not happening. It's not as though they're still not attacking. And it's not as though Israel isn't finding under these buildings, again, massive tunnel fortresses for terrorists. It's there in some respects, even worse than it was in Gaza in some areas, in terms of because of the weaponry they have and because of how organized they are. And so it's a real front for Israel. That is less of a direct threat to America, obviously. But so it's, you know, Trump might want to distance slightly from that, but he's indicating that he still is a very strong partner and supporter of Netanyahu and Israel.
20: Jeff, you just got back to Israel yesterday. You went straight to an event. And actually, folks, roll the pictures that I sent you this morning that Jeff was at last night, this event in Israel. Beautiful event, and you can talk about it a little bit here in a second, but Ambassador Huckabee was there. This is at a time when obviously the G7 is going on, but you were there. You heard from the American ambassador as well as other dignitaries there, but this is a time when everything around surrounding events like this and you being back in Israel and Jerusalem now are kind of with the foreshadowing of what could happen Friday. And I know I've seen reporting out of Israel that obviously there are people within the Israeli government that may be nervous about what a deal could look like. And I think a lot of that has to do with everything that we've discussed here. And one, we don't know what's in it. We also know that for 47 years, it's kind of been a binary choice of either just deal with the regime or take the regime out. And this is all of a sudden kind of a expanding of what anyone could have imagined could be possible of some sort of negotiation. But just kind of go a little bit about what you're doing there, but also kind of what the context, I'm sure you've had conversations surrounding what's looming on Friday with a potential signing of this memorandum of understanding.
19: Sure. And as I think I spoke about last week, I was in Washington and meetings about this at the White House also. So this is what we do at ACLJ, to try to be a trusted voice, both in terms of analysis and also it's very clear that we love our country. We love the United States of America precisely for its foundational values, for its constitution and what it preserves. And it's interesting because the event I was at last night where Ambassador Huckabee spoke about the importance of the heritage, that site that you saw, that sort of flat mountaintop, it's called Herodion. King Herod built this beautiful castle for himself, palace for himself, which then became, for the Jewish revolt against Rome, became their headquarters. And so it's a tremendous historical site with tremendous significance. And recently, the Palestinian Authority and the Palestinians have asked the global, you know, world consensus to declare that it's not even a Jewish site. It is not. And so this is the state of Israel is sinking more and more efforts into showing how much of the Bible is shown, been proof in terms of the Jews' history here for thousands of years, including that site. And so when Ambassador Huckabee spoke about the significance of that site and how Israel's heritage is in fact the foundational heritage of the United States. It's true. The founding fathers built America on the story of the Jews in the Bible. There's no question about it. Christianity built on that story, on those same stories, shared biblical stories. And they're trying to claim that it never happened. They're or distort it. And right. Ambassador Huckabee said that. And of course, there were people on the far right in America saying, how dare he say that? It just all of this nonsense, when the simple fact is that the heritage that's found here in the Holy Land is the spiritual heritage of the greatest country that humans ever put together, which is the United States. And everything we're fighting for at the ACLJ, everything we're talking about here, is the struggle for the soul of the United States. And that soul can be seen here in Israel.
0: I want to talk about even just the tone of these events. When you know that you are, Jeff, and this may be just me personally, it's kind of hard for, I think, a lot of Americans to fathom that these kind of events are happening publicly, openly. When we think of Israel being at a time, and I think people are just now being more exposed to what it is like there, and having to live in this sort of dual reality of continual potential attack. And look, America's dealing with it too. We just had it with the UFC event, potential attack. On the other hand, trying to go on with your normal life, to know, like, hey, what's it going through your head? And is Israel essentially open for business at this point? Because a lot of us, I think, still have this hesitation because we see on the news going, wait a second, you know, Ambassador Huckabee's getting an award out in public outside and there's not an attack happening right now. But on the other hand, a week ago, you know, we're hearing about rockets being, you know, rained down upon this country.
19: Sure. And in fact, the location of that event, it's right in very disputed territory. That's in Judea and Samaria. And in fact, there were some officials from the EU who couldn't attend because their rules are that they can't. Yeah, there you go. That's Herodian. That's that flat top mountain. And that the stage is built in this giant pool that Herod had constructed in the middle of the desert. So it is open for business. But the security was obviously very tight. But the security everywhere in this country is very tight. There, you know, the roads you have to be worried about also. And right at the entrance to, you know. Well, the sky's also right. In fact, I noticed drones in the skies, and it took me a second to make sure, but they were drones that were recording the event. It was clear. But right away, when I saw the drone, right away you think, what does that mean? But even, you know, the sign right before the turnoff to Herodian is this giant red sign that you see throughout Judea and Samaria, warning that this area is under the control of the Palestinian Authority, and it is illegal for Jews and Israelis to go there, and they'll potentially be killed if they go there. And so that's just the daily reality that existed well before October 7th in Judea and Samaria. And the answer is, being in Israel, I think, has always required a certain act of faith, and it continues to do that. And I think we recognize that everything is in God's hands. And so you take precautions. You listen to the Homeland Security here when they tell you what to do, Homefront Command, rather. You go to the bomb shelters when you're told to go to the bomb shelters, but life has no choice but to go on. And that's why there might be divergence. That's why Netanyahu cannot ignore what's happening up north in Lebanon or in Syria, where it's still a front that is a live front. And it's also why America may, you know, because it's only, it's geopolitics, maybe want to say we're disagreeing on the margins. But at the bottom line, it's very clear that Israel has to do what Israel is doing. Israel's doing not the maximum, the minimum of what it needs to be doing. And yes, everyone is very concerned about what might be in the memorandum. But I think everyone also understands that if it relies on these Iranians, the current regime, keeping their word, then it's unlikely to last very long anyway. They seldom do. They last until they break their word, whether that's a day or a month or a year.
0: Yeah.
19: I just hope that if and when, God forbid, they do break their word, it is Donald Trump in the White House.
0: Well, we will see. Hopefully in the next 48 hours or so, maybe what the deal points are. President Trump essentially said he's going to let us know. He may even read it word for word. Currently, again, President Trump is speaking. We'll break into that if we feel that it is new or necessary information at the G7. Thank you, Jeff, for joining us. Always good to have you representing the ACLJ at these events in Israel. I think it's incredibly important, and we hope to get back there soon. With that being said, I'm taking your calls next segment, 1-800-684-3110. We'll be right back with more on Seculo.
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0: Welcome back to Seculo. Look, this is our last segment of the day. I thought it'd be very important. You know, when these kind of deals happen, I think you should have a breakdown of exactly what is in these deals. So we just did coverage and commentary for the last 45 minutes or so on this show. What I wanted to do next was to break it down essentially line for line. So Will Haynes, who you know from this show, he sat down with our crew just a little bit ago and went through it line for line. So you'll have all the details, all the information. So here it is. I'm going to kick it over to Will Haynes to take it from here. Again, this is the breakdown of the entire deal.
20: The United States of America and the Islamic Republic of Iran and their allies in the current war, by signing this MOU, declare the immediate and permanent termination of military operations on all fronts, including in Lebanon, and undertake from now on to not initiate any war or any military operation against each other, and to refrain from the threat or use of force against each other, and ensuring the territorial integrity of sovereignty of Lebanon. The final deal will confirm the permanent termination of the war on all fronts, including in Lebanon, and other provisions of this paragraph. The United States of America and the Islamic Republic of Iran commit to negotiating and achieving the final deal in maximum 60 days, expendable with mutual consent, meaning there that this is the memorandum of understanding. They expect to have a final deal 60 days from now, but as we've seen, sounds like that number may be a little bit movable. Immediately upon signing of this MOU, the United States of America will begin the removal of its naval blockade and any disturbances or impediments against the Islamic Republic of Iran, and will fully end the naval blockade within 30 days. During this period, the traffic of vessels will be in proportion to the number of pre-war traffic being restored by the Islamic Republic of Iran. The United States of America further undertakes to remove its forces from the proximity of the Islamic Republic of Iran within 30 days after the final deal. So our military is going to still be there until at least 90 days from now. We'll see if that sticks. Upon the signing of this MOU, Islamic Republic of Iran will make arrangements using its best efforts for the safe passage of commercial vessels with no charge for 60 days, only from the Persian Gulf to the Sea of Oman and vice versa. The traffic of commercial vessels will immediately start. The United States of America undertakes with regional partners to develop a definitive, mutually agreed plan with at least $300 billion of U.S. dollars for the reconstruction and economic development of the Islamic Republic of Iran. The mechanism for the implementation of this plan will be finalized as a part of a final deal within 60 days. All required licenses, waivers, and permissions needed for the relevant financial transactions will be granted by the United States of America. This is that sticking point that many people in the media were saying, we're going to give $300 billion of taxpayer money to the Islamic Republic of Iran. When you read it here, it is very clear that this will be some sort of private funding, private development deal going in to the Islamic Republic, especially because the U.S. has to grant licenses, waivers, etc., because of all the sanctions. we're not going to charge ourselves sanctions on our own money if we are just sending $300 billion. Very clear, it's not what the media reported. The United States of America undertakes to terminate all types of sanctions against the Islamic Republic of Iran, including the UN Security Council resolutions, i.e., a Board of Governors resolutions, and all unilateral U.S. sanctions, primary and secondary, in an agreed-upon schedule as a part of a final deal. The Islamic Republic of Iran reaffirms that it shall not procure or develop nuclear weapons. The United States of America and Islamic Republic of Iran have agreed to resolve the disposition of stockpile enriched material pursuant to a mechanism that will be mutually agreed upon in accordance with the schedule mentioned in paragraph 7, with the minimum methodology to be downblending on site under the supervision of the IAEA. The Islamic Republic is saying that they will immediately address these issues, that they agree that they will not procure or develop nuclear weapons. Very important. Not just make their own, but they will not buy one from someone else, and that that enriched material they will find a way to dispose of. The two parties also agreed to discuss the issue of enrichment and other mutually agreed matters related to the Islamic Republic of Iran's nuclear needs based on a satisfactory framework being agreed upon in the final deal. What is that telling you? It said that they haven't figured out yet what the future of an Iranian enrichment program looks like. We know the lies that Iran has told, that they need it for medical isotopes, that they need it for research, etc. This is a big sticking point, point eight, to the final deal actually happening. We'll see what happens there. Pending the final deal, the United States of America and Islamic Republic of Iran agree to maintain the status quo. The Islamic Republic of Iran will maintain the current status quo of its nuclear program, and the United States of America will not impose any new sanctions and will not deploy additional forces to the region. And what is status quo right now? Their nuclear facilities buried under rubble from U.S. bombs. But also, we're not going to try and put new sanctions on them. This is just keeping everything as it is for 60 days. The United States of America undertakes that immediately upon signing the MOU until the termination of sanctions, U.S. Department of Treasury will issue waivers for the export of Iranian crude oil, petroleum products and derivatives, and all associated services, including banking transactions, insurances, transportation, etc. The United States of America undertakes to make fully available for use the frozen or restricted funds and assets of the Islamic Republic of Iran. What you're going to see is a bunch of headlines flow from that point that say America gives $30 billion to Iran or $10 billion. They're going to be able to write as many headlines. All that is saying that assets that have been frozen under all of this framework, they will then be able to access their money in those accounts. So be careful when you read headlines that say, we're giving money, we're giving money. As of yet, I've seen nothing in here that says taxpayer dollars go to Iran in any shape or fashion. After signing this MOU, and subject to the beginning of the implementation of paragraphs 1, 4, 5, 10, and 11 of the MOU, and the continuing implementation of these measures, the United States of America and the Islamic Republic of Iran will start negotiations regarding the final deal exclusively on the other paragraphs. So as soon as they sign it, they're getting to work on those negotiations for a final deal. And finally, 14, the final deal will be endorsed by a binding UN Security Council resolution, meaning very similar to any other type of agreement like this. The UN will sign off on it saying we give our stamp of approval, etc. Folks, there's a lot to dig in. That is what the text of the Memorandum of Understanding is.
0: I hope you enjoyed that. That was really a great breakdown. We're going to put it also online. There's going to be a short form version, a long form version. So if your friends are asking you specifically about the details, or you want to keep yourself informed about what's going on, maybe you need to go back, you want to get more, that's what we do here. We break it all down so you can understand it, because we have an incredible team of research, an incredible team of producers that are going through all of this content. 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
28: Masculinity has been deconstructed so effectively and so much, and some of that's been very helpful to deconstruct. Okay, we shouldn't be this or that. Okay, what's the construction?
26: A great question from Brant Hansen, and he joins us again on Focus on the Family with Jim Daly. Last time we had a wonderful conversation with him about living out your true calling and purpose as a man, and today we'll hear more of his insights. And thanks for listening. I'm John Fuller.
29: John, it was a great discussion yesterday with Brant, and you know, the thing that caught me is this idea of tending the garden right out of Genesis. The fact that Adam kind of looked the other way while Eve was being lured in, and he was standing nearby, according to Scripture. Mm-hmm. He didn't step in and kind of defend her and aim things in a more godly way. And, you know, we all suffer from that poor decision that Adam made. It's called a sinful environment now because he disobeyed God. And what a beautiful analogy to bring that forward and teach each of us men how to be the healthier Adam, the better Adam, the tender of the garden Adam. Mm-hmm. And that means your marriage, your household, if you're a single guy, developing yourself and aiming for something that's more meaningful than the dopamine hits we get from gaming and pornography and those things that take us down. I thought it was really powerful.
26: Yeah, it was a very proactive, engaging conversation. And Brant is an author and radio host. He's heard on over 200 Christian radio stations. He's authored a number of books, and today we're focusing on The Men We Need, God's Purpose for the Manly Man, The Avid Indoorsman, or Any Man Willing to Show Up. And, of course, we have copies of that book here at the ministry.
29: And, John, you missed one of the biggest points. He won Personality of the Year.
26: Oh, yeah. He got a special parking spot, I'm sure.
29: I'm just fixated on that.
30: The irony is I don't have that much personality.
29: No, I think it's just such a great little award.
30: Funny,
29: you know?
30: Yeah.
29: You said last time they gave it, what was it? You said,
30: well, they since I've won more than one, they said I've won multiple Personality of the Year awards.
29: I just love that.
2: We got different phrase iterations of Brant get different words.
29: So great. And you know, for the listener, they might remember you being on the program. You do struggle with autism.
2: Yeah.
29: That's something that's part of your life.
2: Yep.
29: And you've really done such a fantastic job overcoming those obstacles. And you're an author, and I mean, you're a radio personality. So you've done well. Well done.
2: Thanks. And I think it's one reason this book is different than maybe a lot of man books. I'm hearing that. It's biblically based and whatnot because I've got neurological